0: is Asia First.
1: Good Monday morning. I'm Julie Yu. It's 8 a.m. here in Singapore. The headlines this hour. Xi Jinping is traveling to Pyongyang for the first time in nearly 7 years. North Korean state media says the Chinese president has vowed to upgrade ties with the country, that both sides will oppose hegemony and any attempt to revive militarism that threatens regional security.
2: I'm Arnold Gay. Israel vows a powerful response after intercepting a wave of missiles fired from Iran. Iran's armed forces say they targeted an airbase, warning further attacks would follow if Israeli forces on Lebanon continue the conflict, now crossing the 100-day mark with peace negotiations hanging in the balance.
3: I'm Elizabeth Neal with your business news. Global airlines are expecting a dramatic drop in profits as the Middle East conflict upends oil markets and disrupts key air corridors. Well, IATA warns during its annual meeting, airfares are likely to remain high and airlines may cut unprofitable routes to protect margins.
4: This trade started well, and then we had the issues of the war in Iran and the impact that that had on the fuel price. So obviously fuel price increases are very difficult when they happen in such a short period like we've seen this year for the industry to deal with that.
1: And coming up, more than 1 million people brave the heat to attend an open-air mass led by Pope Leo in Madrid. The pontiff calls for respect for every human being and urges political leaders to stop dividing electorates.
2: But first, an earthquake of magnitude 8.2 has struck Mindanao in the Philippines. This information from the German Research Center for Geosciences.
1: The U.S. Tsunami Warning System has issued a tsunami warning. The quake was at a depth of 10 kilometers. Now, this is a developing story. We'll bring you more updates when we have them.
2: President Xi Jinping says China and North Korea will jointly fight against hegemony and attempts to revive militarism that threatens regional security.
1: There was no specific mention of who the statement was aimed at, but it comes a day after Pyongyang reaffirmed its nuclear-armed status, saying there's no backing down from it.
2: The Chinese leader will be in Pyongyang today for a two-day visit. He's said to be looking to bolster economic and diplomatic ties, saying it's Beijing's unwavering policy to safeguard and upgrade relations between the neighbors.
1: And this is Mr. Xi's first visit to North Korea in almost 7 years. He last met the leader Kim Jong-un at a victory parade in Beijing last year. And more significantly, and underscoring the importance of the relationship, Mr. Xi is traveling to Pyongyang, which is his first foreign trip this year. It comes in the back of him hosting separate summits with the leaders of Russia and the U.S.
2: Observers say the Chinese leader's two-day trip to North Korea is part of Beijing's efforts to draw Pyongyang into Beijing's orbit after the North embarked on bolstering its military and nuclear capabilities through closer cooperation with Russia. China's foreign ministry says the summit will see an exchange of views between the leaders over bilateral and common issues.
1: Well, North Korea has been arming itself to bolster its capabilities against a perceived threat posed by South Korea and its ally, the U.S. It has developed its nuclear and missile technology with Russia's help and contributed troops to Moscow's war effort in Ukraine in return. It also announced plans to expand its missile production capacity by 2.5 times over the next 5 years, as well as modernize its destroyer fleet as part of improving its overall deterrence plan.
2: For more on what we can expect and the significance of President Xi's visit to Pyongyang, let's speak now with Jenny Town, Senior Fellow and Director at 38 North at the Stimson Center. She joins us live from Washington, D.C. Thank you so much for joining us on the show, Jenny. I want to start by asking you, where exactly does North Korea sit right now, globally, but more importantly, regionally, given the wars in the Middle East, in Ukraine, and also the China-US detente? I mean, Pyongyang right now seems to have fallen just a little bit off the radar.
5: Well, it might have fallen off the media radar, but actually North Korea right now has a bigger security impact globally than it has ever before. Its involvement, it's proven itself a useful military partner to Russia in Russia's war. It does have relations with Iran. I think we're watching closely to see what that looks like and how that evolves in the future. It has really talked about doubling down on building out its defense industrial complex. So while you have South Korea on the southern side helping out U.S. and U.S. allies in the war in Ukraine, and really looking to push for greater defense cooperation, you have North Korea on the northern side doing the same thing. It has more political power than it ever has, really having taken advantage and capitalized on the relationship with Russia. And Russia has really worked to integrate it into Russian-led networks as well. So, you know, while we're not, maybe while the media is not paying attention, there's a lot of developments that are happening in Pyongyang that really put it on the map as a really formidable player right now.
1: Okay, so Jenny, 7 years after his last visit, President Xi returns to a North Korea, as you mentioned, that are more heavily armed, closer to Russia, and less interested in talks with the U.S. So I wonder why now? What is President Xi hoping to achieve from this trip?
5: Well, I do think it plays into China's larger efforts to be a more global leader right now, especially when there is so much uncertainty coming from the U.S. and among U.S. partners. We have seen, even before the summit with the U.S., we saw China has been working to try and upgrade its relations with North Korea. Knowing that that relationship really had deteriorated over the past couple of years as North Korea has been courting Russia and as the Russia-North Korea relationship has really been evolving into a very robust military cooperation, economic cooperation, political cooperation. In those circles, you know, China hasn't had as loud of a voice and as big of a voice. And if there is any chance in the future for U.S.-North Korea talks to resume, certainly China wants to be and wants their interests represented in those talks as well.
2: So Kim Jong-un will likely roll out the red carpet for Xi Jinping, but beneath the fanfare, how do you see Kim going into this meeting? I mean, what exactly does Kim Jong-un want from China?
5: I think, you know, the relationship between China and North Korea is a constant. It is always there. You know, China is still North Korea's largest trading partner. It is an economic lifeline. While North Korea, you know, did prove the ability to survive without Chinese investment and Chinese trade during the pandemic, it obviously does better when the relationship is good. And so I do think, you know, we have seen signs of increased trade over the past several months and some signs that some trade routes might be reopened, the possibility for tourism to restart, and really also just to bolster North Korea, Kim Jong-un's political standing right now. You know, he's obviously had great success with the Russians. He was really showcased last September at that at the parade, at the military parade in Beijing. And I think, you know, really capitalizing on this moment now of, you know, trying to bring in those benefits, trying to really bolster that relationship while also emphasizing that he's not willing to negotiate on denuclearization. And if there was really that talk that went on in U.S.-China negotiations, I'm sure one of the goals that North Korea would have in speaking with Xi Jinping now is to make sure that that's not on the table.
1: Okay, just follow up on that. Ahead of President Xi's visit, North Korea unveiled new military assets and doubled down on its nuclear status. So is Pyongyang effectively telling Beijing its nuclear arsenal is not up for discussion? And if so, has China effectively accepted the North as a permanent nuclear power, even if it won't say publicly?
5: Well, I think the messaging is for more than just China, but it's to the world and especially to the U.S. And to South Korea that negotiations about denuclearization are really not an option right now, and reiterating that for the Chinese. I do believe the Chinese understand that, and they have been very careful not to talk about denuclearization publicly for several months now. That doesn't necessarily mean they accept North Korea's nuclear status. And behind closed doors, I think, you know, the Chinese still talk about denuclearization as a goal, largely for the impact and the consequences it has to have that kind of recognition. And especially when looking at countries like South Korea and Japan and how they might respond to a permanent nuclearized North Korea and in assessing their own nuclear options. So I think, you know, China's trying to find that balance between non-recognition, but also understanding that this really isn't a point of negotiation at this point in time.
2: Washington and Seoul have both signaled openness to talking. The question is Pyongyang actually interested in engaging? And is President Xi going to go there to push for some engagement?
5: I think that is the question. That is the key question right now is, you know, is North Korea thinking about negotiations? He has sent some relatively positive signals to the U.S. where if we can find the right agenda, that there's no reason not to negotiate. But the question, you know, remains, what is that agenda? And I think, you know, now that North Korea has come into its own power, has also talked and really emphasized this two-state policy between North and South Korea, really emphasizing permanent sovereignty as an end state for North Korea itself. I do think there's probably some negotiation that will go on, trying to figure out if there is room for U.S.-North Korea talks to begin and what that agenda might be. But I think the trip right now, you know, I think the agenda is largely going to be focused more on really bolstering that China-North Korea relationship, and especially on the trade and economic side of the aisle.
1: Okay, Jenny, we'll leave it there for now, but thank you very much for coming on the show. Jenny Town, a senior fellow and director at 38 North at the Simpson Center. Israel is gearing up to retaliate after reporting a fresh barrage of missile fire from Iran. It warns it will strike the enemy with full force the moment the green light is given.
2: The bombardment is the first since the U.S.-Iran ceasefire took effect in April. The escalation has prompted President Trump to scramble a call to Israeli leader Benjamin Netanyahu. Sirens sounding over Israel as missiles glided into the night sky. Reports cited as many as 10. Israel said it intercepted the projectiles. As a precaution, it's closed all schools today. Iraq and Syria have shut their airspace amid fears of further hostilities.
1: In Iran, which closed its airspace in the west of the country. The Revolutionary Guards warned that the attack is not a passing event, but the start of a full week of continuous strikes. Iran's foreign minister posted his country's flag with that of Lebanon, his ministry threatening a crushing response to Israel.
2: Iran's missile salvo came after Israel struck the Lebanese capital Beirut, targeting the headquarters of Hezbollah militants in the suburb of Dahiye. Two people were killed. Hezbollah is backed by Iran, which sees Lebanon as an integral part of April's ceasefire. Tehran had recently warned that any new attack on Beirut would trigger a full-scale resumption of hostilities. Israel accused Iran of a major miscalculation.
6: משטר הטרור האיראני ביצע טעות חמורה כאשר בחר פעם נוספת בטרור. המשטר מנסה לייצר משוואה חדשה. כאשר הוא מבצע ירי ישיר לשטחנו בתגובה לתקיפות צהל בדחיה. אנחנו לא נאפשר זאת.
1: We're threatening to inflame tensions further. The far-right Israeli cabinet member, National Security Minister Itamar Ben-Gavir, who said that Tehran must burn.
2: Alistair D'Souza has been tracking developments for CNA from Washington, D.C. He tells us more about where President Trump stands with no ceasefire deal in sight.
7: With Iran striking Israel for the first time since that ceasefire in April, it makes a bad situation really worse here. President Trump has had a phone call with Israel's Prime Minister Netanyahu, and then he huddled

0: Donald holding a meeting with his security chiefs. He said here, quote, each of them had their fun, referring to Israel and Iran, saying Israel had its strike and Iran had its strike. We don't need another. He also said that to Axios, by the way. And in another interesting remark that he said was that he's going to make sure that Netanyahu, of course, does not strike back. Trump also is reported to have said, quote, if Netanyahu strikes back, it's just going to keep going. Quote, last 47 years or last 3,000 years. The question, of course, is will Netanyahu really heed? Now, an end to the fighting in Lebanon has long been a demand from Iran, one of the key issues to hammer out that ceasefire deal. Now, in that same interview with NBC, Trump said that he was not demanding that Lebanon be a part of a short-term deal with Tehran, but with this wave of attacks that we've seen now by Iran on Israel, it appears that Tehran will likely be only demanding more guarantees over Lebanon. So clearly complicated and already fractured and fragile path to peace.
1: Well, Nader Hashimi, associate professor from Georgetown University, tells us whether Israel is likely to comply with Mr. Trump's request on Lebanon.
2: Well, that remains to be seen. Donald Trump seems to be talking very tough. We do have examples in the past where Donald Trump has imposed his will on Netanyahu, demanding that Netanyahu engage in a ceasefire and stop shooting. We saw this when Donald Trump was being inaugurated as president in his second term. He wanted a ceasefire in place in Gaza. He sent his Middle East envoy, Steve Witkoff, to Israel and basically told Netanyahu he's got to observe a ceasefire. And that's exactly what happened. When it comes to the current so-called ceasefire in Gaza, Donald Trump came up with a 20-point plan and told Netanyahu, you know, you better take it or else, you know, the United States is walking away from Israel. So when Donald Trump, I think, wants to exert his will on Netanyahu, he has the ability to do so. There's a lot at stake here for him, right? He has to figure out a way of saving face after he started this war at the encouragement and based on the advice of Netanyahu, who was telling him this would be a very easy war. The Islamic Republic would quickly topple and Donald Trump will be hailed as the person who finally solved the Iran problem. So I think there's a lot of bitterness there at some level. There has to be toward the advice that he was getting and received from Benjamin Netanyahu. And then, of course, the war didn't play out in the way that Donald Trump was hoping. So I think he is very much focused on the consequences of this war, rising, you know, gas prices in the United States, inflation, there's U.S. midterms. This war is very unpopular in the United States. There's a lot of discontent within the Republican Party over this war, focusing on the U.S.-Israel relationship. So I don't think he's going to allow Benjamin Netanyahu to take the lead on relations with Iran, as Netanyahu was sort of doing until relatively recently.
3: And circling back to a developing story this hour, the Philippine Institute of Volcanology and Seismology says it expects tsunami waves of more than a meter above normal tide levels following a powerful earthquake off Mindanao.
1: Yeah, the U.S. Geological Survey measured the quake at magnitude 7.8, while Germany's GFC Center for Geosciences earlier put it at 8.2. Indonesia's Geophysics Agency has also issued a tsunami warning for coastal areas in the country's northeast.
3: The Philippines is among the world's most earthquake-prone countries, sitting along the Pacific Ring of Fire. Now, this is a developing story. We will bring you more updates when we have them. You are watching Asia First here on CNA. Stay with us.
4: East Asia, a region steeped in history, now helping to write the future of our world. From the corridors of power to the region's most remote corners, we'll break down the news driving some of the world's largest economies and explain why it matters.
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6: Thank you. Since the war on Iran, fuel prices dominated headlines, but another critical commodity is at stake.
7: The Strait of Hormuz also accounts for almost 30% of the fertilizer supply.
6: With half of the world depending on this plant nutrient for food, how is the Iran war disrupting Asia's food supplies? Insight, Thursday, on CNA.
8: I'm back! My name is Shermin, and you might know me from my search for the one. Now that that is done and dusted, I'm on a new quest now. One that involves my all-time favorite manga, Berserk. And the artist behind it, Kentaro Miura.
9: Kentaro Miura is a very private person. He's some, like, figure shrouded in mystery.
8: But with Miura no longer around,
10: I guess I'm 34 years too late.
8: I'm banking on others to tell me more about him.
9: Oh, how is Kentaro Miura's personality like? I'm
8: so desperate, I'm even reaching out to manga legends. Just to find out more about Berserk and Miura. Watch Shermin's Manga Mayhem on demand at cna.asia.
1: Bring up to speed now with a developing story this hour. Japan and Indonesia issuing tsunami warnings after a powerful earthquake off Mindanao, the Philippines. The U.S. Geological Survey measured the quake at magnitude 7.8, while Germany's GFZ Center for Geosciences had earlier put it at 8.2. A Philippine authority says it expects tsunami waves of more than 1 meter above normal tide levels. And the Philippines is among the world's most earthquake-prone countries, sitting along the Pacific Ring of Fire. We will bring you more updates on this developing story when we have them. Back to your business updates now. We've got Asia markets starting the trading week with deep losses, escalating tensions in the Middle East, and a sharp tech-led sell-off on Wall Street last week weighing down on investor sentiment in the region. South Korea's KOSPI is leading the way down more than 8% lower, with chip stocks leading the declines. Yonhap has reported that the KRX has issued a circuit breaker, halting trading for 20 minutes. Losses for New Zealand's NZX 50 as well, of about 1% there. Japan's Nikkei 225 is also about 1.7% lower. And it comes as investors are also digesting the country's revision of its Q1 GDP growth data. Now, Japan's economy grew at an annualized 1.8% in the first quarter. That is lower than advanced estimate of 2.1% growth released last month. And the growth translates into a quarterly increase of 0.5%. Both readings beat expectations. Now, growth in the quarter, driven mainly by strong exports and higher consumer spending, although hamstrung by weaker business capital expenditures. Well, the global aviation industry expects a sharp drop in profits this year as airlines grapple with disruptions linked to the conflict in the Middle East and sharply higher fuel prices. CNA's Yasmin Yonkis is in Rio de Janeiro at the group's annual meeting, and she spoke with IATA chief Willie Walsh on how cost pressures from jet fuel prices and aircraft delivery delays are weighing on the industry's outlook.
11: IATA has sharply downgraded the industry's outlook, with global airline profits now expected to come in at just $23 billion this year. Now, that is about half of last year's level. The industry is being hit by jet fuel prices that are nearly 70% higher than a year ago. What's remarkable, though, is that demand remains strong, with record passenger numbers expected this year. Yet airlines are forecast to make just $4.50 per passenger. And as IATA's outgoing director general Willie Walsh puts it, that is not even enough to buy a hot dog at most FIFA World Cup venues.
12: It's not well understood. You know, people look at the top line, the revenues that we generate, you know, $1.1 trillion this year. But very few actually focus on the bottom line, where they need to really look. So I think the message is getting across. You know, as I said, consumers do appreciate the fact that airlines can't absorb this very significant

0: and increase in the oil price given the margins that we're generating.
1: But what remains a bugbear with Mr. Walsh is aircraft delivery delays, which IATA believes is halting fuel efficiency gains that were made in the last 2 years. Now, in fact, Mr. Walsh believes that aircraft manufacturers should be held more accountable for the emissions impact of delayed deliveries.
0: Very disappointing because, you know, we're in an environment where our gross emissions are higher than they should be because of the poor performance from the OEMs, principally the engine manufacturers. You know, it's been the airframe as well, but, you know, it's having a significant impact on the financial performance of the airline industry. We estimated that it cost about $11 billion last year. It'll be higher this year because of the increase in the fuel price. But it's also having that negative impact on our environmental performance because we're not seeing the benefit that we would normally see, given that we're now operating a fleet that's significantly older than average at about 15.2 years compared to 13.7. And these older aircraft are less fuel efficient, they cost more to maintain.
1: And for more context on where we stand now in that aircraft backlog story, it is over 18,000 across all manufacturers. That's really something. And so the average fleet age of the next plane that you fly on holiday could be up to a record 15.2 years. So despite the challenges, IATA still believes that the aviation industry is entering one of its most transformative periods. Mr. Walsh says that technologies like AI could help airlines become more efficient, more profitable, and deliver a better experience for passengers in the years ahead.
2: And I'll be back with more in the next hour. Julie Arnolds, back to you.
3: All right, Liz, thank you very much. Now, coming up on Asia First, election fever grips Malaysia's south with the nation's political heavyweights launching a fierce multi-cornered fight for Johor.

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3: In Singapore, an unlikely arena is rising. 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

0: Good morning, just past 8:30 here in Singapore. Japan and Indonesia issuing tsunami warnings after a powerful earthquake of Mindanao in the Philippines.
1: Yeah, the U.S. Geological Survey measured the quake at magnitude 7.8, while Germany's GFC Center for Geosciences earlier put it at 8.2. This is a developing story, but first, the other top stories we're following here on Asia First.
0: Xi Jinping traveling to Pyongyang for the first time in nearly 7 years. North Korean state media says the Chinese president has vowed to upgrade ties with the country. Yet both sides will oppose hegemony and any attempt to revive militarism that threatens regional security.
1: And Israel vows a powerful response after intercepting waves of missiles fired from Iran. Iran's armed forces say they targeted an air base, warning further attacks would follow if Israeli strikes on Lebanon continue. But the conflict now crossing the 100-day mark, with peace negotiations hanging in the balance.
0: And the global airline industry warns of a sharp drop in profits as the Middle East conflict disrupts oil markets and key flight routes. The International Air Transport Association now expects carriers to post just over $23 billion in combined net profit this year, nearly half of last year's $45 billion. Tsunami warnings have been issued in the Philippines, Indonesia and Japan after an earthquake with a magnitude of 7.8 struck Mindanao in the southern part of the country.
1: Yeah, that's according to the latest figures by the U.S. Geological Survey, while Germany's GFC Center for Geosciences earlier put it at 8.2. A Philippine Seismology Agency chief says the first tsunami waves of more than 1 meter above normal tide levels are expected to arrive between 7:37 a.m. and 9:37 a.m. local time. Agencies have issued warnings of significant damage, aftershocks from the strong earthquake.
0: The Philippines is among the world's most earthquake-prone countries, sitting along the Pacific Ring of Fire. More than a million people braved scorching European heat and filled the streets of Madrid to join Pope Leo for an outdoor mass on Sunday.
1: This is Pope Leo's first major European trip since becoming pontiff, and the first by a pope to Spain in 15 years. The pope urged those gathered to express their faith by helping others, saying that God stands with the poor and forsaken.
2: No se trata únicamente de sacar la custodia, sino de dejarnos sacar nosotros mismos del egoísmo, de la indiferencia, de una fe cómoda y privada. Para responder a su invitación a la conversión, a cambiar la mirada, a acoger su presencia que nos transforma y nos hace constructores de un mundo nuevo.
0: The head of the Catholic Church arrived in Spain on Saturday, urging people to put an end to polarization and work for unity. Sunday's Mass fell on the Catholic Corpus Domini feast day, which often features processions of faithful through towns and cities led by a priest carrying the Eucharist.
3: This is the Feast of Corpus Domini. It is a religious feast day that is observed in Spain and many other Catholic countries with religious processions. In this case, a procession over floral carpets that have been laid down in painstaking designs overnight. Leo is trying to honor this form of traditional popular piety, but he's urging Spaniards not to consider it a relic or a folkloric sign of the past, but a living sign of the faith today.
1: Pope Leo's seven-day visit to Spain is expected to focus on social justice and inequality and will include an unprecedented address to the Spanish Parliament, as well as a meeting with victims of sexual abuse within the Catholic Church. A 2023 report estimated that around 200,000 minors suffered abuse in Spain since 1940.
0: The pontiff also expected to highlight the plight of migrants, an issue on which he has previously criticized the Trump administration. And we have more on the coverage of the Pope's outspoken opposition to President Trump's war in Iran, mass deportation policies, and his push for strict

0: ethical AI guardrails can be found across our platforms. Head to our website, cna.asia. Japan's Ground Self-Defense Force held its annual live fire exercise on Sunday, simulating the defense of remote islands against an enemy invasion.
1: But the exercise took place near Mount Fuji and involved nearly 3,000 personnel and range of military equipment. Senior correspondent Michio Ishida found this report.
2: The exercise by Japan's Ground Self-Defense Force showed off the capabilities of ammunition, including standoff missiles, as well as armored vehicles and unmanned vehicles. The Defense Ministry says its scenario was intercepting enemies invading Japan's remote islands, similar to last year's concept. Although no specific country was identified, some observers believe it had in mind China's maritime claims. Japan used to acquire most of its defense equipment from other countries, with the U.S. accounting for more than 90% of arms import. But it's trying to build up its domestic industry and strengthen its defense capabilities. It laid out plans for a defense buildup amounting to 43 trillion yen, or about 268 billion U.S. dollars, over 5 years back in 2022, as it faced what the government said was a more complex security environment. Earlier this year, Japan took part in the Balikatan joint military exercises for the first time, alongside the U.S. and Philippines. Prime Minister Sanae Takaichi has said she aims to revise Japan's key security documents this year to further reinforce defense capabilities. Michio Ishida, CNA, Shizuoka, Japan.
1: Election fever has descended on Malaysia's southern state of Johor. It's the first weekend since the state dissolved its assembly, paving the way for polls. The stakes are high, with the outcome expected to send ripples beyond Johor and potentially shape the national political landscape before the next general election. CNA's senior correspondent Afifa Arifin reports.
3: A sea of blue across this indoor arena in Iskandar Putri as thousands of Barisan Nasional supporters gathered for the coalition's official launch of its Johor election machinery. As party leaders took to the stage, the message was clear. BN's campaign is in full swing well ahead of nomination day. The coalition enters the election from a position of strength, having secured a two-thirds majority in the last state polls. Its campaign is expected to focus heavily on the Johor government's record over the past 4 years and how a strong mandate can help the BN state government continue Johor's success.
4: Justru Barisan Nasional dari Johor sekali lagi memohon mandat yang jelas. 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
3: BN was not the only coalition rallying its supporters this weekend. On Saturday, Pakatan Harapan launched its own election machinery in Batu Pahat. Prime Minister Anwar Ibrahim used the event to defend his administration's performance and added that aligning the next Johor administration with the federal government will further boost investment and growth in the state.
5: Saya percaya kalau kita boleh ubah wajah Johor, semangat Pakatan Harapan. Saya percaya pembangunan terus, tetapi beza dia, manfaat kepada rakyat akan jauh lebih baik.
3: The election will also test the relationship between Malaysia's governing partners. While BN and PH work together in Putrajaya as part of the Madani government, they are rivals on the campaign trail in Johor, each seeking to emerge as the coalition with a stronger mandate from voters. With Perikatan Nasional and other smaller parties expected to throw their hats in the ring, the battle for Johor's 56 seats is shaping up to be a closely watched multi-cornered contest. The election

0: Commission will meet on Friday to decide the dates for the Johor state polls. Afifa Arifin, CNA, Iskandar Putri, Malaysia.
1: All right, still ahead on Asia First, how developers in Singapore are trying to offset rising electricity costs with climate-conscious buildings.
2: And businesses in Singapore hoping to cash in on the World Cup with clever retail and F&B promotions.

0: At Standard Chartered, we're here for those who never stand still, who want trusted expertise in the world's most dynamic markets.
1: Now is your time.
2: Since the war on Iran, fuel prices dominated headlines. But another critical commodity is at stake.
3: The Strait of Hormuz also accounts for almost 30% of the fertilizer supply.
2: With half of the world depending on this plant nutrient for food, how is the Iran war disrupting Asia's food supplies? Insight, Thursday, on CNA.
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0: Across Asia, the demand for power is rising fast, and the transition to clean energy is already underway.
16: Peran panas bumi di Indonesia dalam kerangka pelaksanaan transisi energi itu sangat penting.
17: Developing offshore wind is really a no-brainer option for Taiwan.
0: But on the ground, the transition is far from simple.
18: Grid stability is a major challenge in India nowadays.
0: As countries push forward, communities are weighing the costs to livelihoods, to environments, and to the future. Power to the People returns Saturday to Tuesday, 9 p.m. on CNA.

0: tsunami warnings have been issued in the Philippines, Indonesia, and Japan after an earthquake with a magnitude of 7.8 struck Mindanao in the south of the Philippines.
1: Yeah, that's according to the latest figures by the U.S. Geological Survey. A Philippine Seismology Agency chief says the first tsunami waves of more than 1 meter above normal tide levels are expected to arrive between 7:37 a.m. and 9:37 a.m. local time. Agencies have issued warnings of significant damage, aftershocks from the strong earthquake.
0: The Philippines is among the world's most earthquake-prone countries, sitting along the Pacific Ring of Fire. From rising sea levels to plastic pollution, the marine environment is under growing strain. As nations mark World Oceans Day, scientists are warning that rapid Atlantic warming and accelerating Arctic ice loss are bringing the planet closer to critical tipping points.
1: Those concerns sit at the heart of the UN Decade of Ocean Science. As CNA's Alakia Salvaraji spoke with marine biologist Sylvia Earle about what polar change means for low-lying cities such as Singapore.
2: Tell us that the ocean absorbs more than 90% of the excess heat from climate change and around a quarter of global

0: carbon emissions. From your perspective, what does this tell you about how close the ocean system is to its limits?
1: The ocean is 97% of the biosphere where life exists. Water absorbs heat.

0: it as a whole and its ability to function within this range of circumstances that are favorable to our existence.
1: Asia and the Indo-Pacific really sits at the heart of global ocean circulation, biodiversity and fisheries, while also being home to many of the world's most climate-exposed coastal cities. Why do decisions really made in this region matter so much for the future of the global ocean system?
0: We're right now facing change in the chemistry of the ocean. It's becoming more acidic, which changes the nature of life in the sea. It's one very complicated, integrated system, and we have been disrupting it on a scale that puts us at risk. We know the changing is happening. We know the cause. We know what to do. The trouble is really motivating the sources of the problems, those who are causing those problems, with sufficient urgency that within the next 5 years, right now, we take action, or if we fail to, determine the direction of where we go from here.
1: But do you think we're too late, or do you think we're still fine?
0: We've altered the nature of nature, but the planet is still functioning in our favor. But we're so close to getting to points of no return. Right now, we still have a chance to alter the course, to begin to slow that process within a framework that maybe we can adapt going forward, and maybe even to enable some places to begin to recover. But you can't recover species that have gone extinct.
1: At a time when the scale of the challenge can feel overwhelming, where do you see the greatest opportunity for real progress in protecting the ocean this decade? And who has the power to really make this happen?
0: That was the High Seas Treaty. Some call it the protecting biodiversity in the ocean. And 30% of the land, 30% of the ocean is now a commitment on the part of enough nations so that they really measure up to what they say they'll do and then do it, we really do have a good chance. We can have our life support taken care of for all the rest of life on Earth and us by protecting one third. That's not really what we're aiming for. We need to look at all of nature as our life support system, highest priority, to protect what remains of those ancient systems. They're still in pretty good shape. We need the planet alive, functioning in our favor.
2: Well, architects in Singapore say more developers are going beyond the country's highest green building standards as they look to offset rising electricity costs.
3: They say growing energy costs are driving the push for more efficient and sustainable buildings. Rachel Ting reports.
4: This is Singapore's newest office development at Singapore Science Park. Built from mass-engineered timber, the 9-storey tall communal area has a carbon footprint up to 80% lower than steel or concrete. This material also traps less heat, helping to reduce costs.
5: The operating cost of the space after it's utilized, compared to a fully air-conditioned space, the air-conditioned consumption here is 60% lower. So therefore, what we want is to create a centerpiece that allows for activities to happen, for interaction to happen, but yet in a sustainable manner.
4: Other developers are going big, like in the Punggol Digital District. You might first notice the greenery and open communal spaces, but below the surface is a district cooling system that cuts energy use by up to 30%. Chilled water is delivered across the entire precinct, powering the MRT station, retail, commercial and tertiary buildings.
6: By centralizing these chiller as well as cooling tower, we can also optimize the real estate space so that the roof, for example, can be freed up for solar panel, which is again sustainable. And the space in the, say, for example, the basement can also be freed up for other users, which is a little bit more higher value than just for cooling purposes.
4: One architect says that while such green features are becoming more common, high costs are the biggest limiting factor to investing in green development. Still, the

0: The long-term payoff is becoming harder to ignore.
1: Developers are seeing the benefits of actually having sustainable design buildings that consume less energy, not forgetting the energy crisis that we're currently undergoing now. Energy costs are on the rise, and energy usage becomes one of the biggest components of maintenance and cost of running a building. So we have seen a lot more interest.
0: This push also aligns with Singapore's Green Building Master Plan, under which 80% of developments are expected to meet higher energy efficiency and environmental sustainability standards by 2030.
2: All right, so Arnold, we could soon see these climate-conscious designs become more of a mainstream.
3: Yeah, I mean, there's a problem, though. These are pretty expensive. Mm. So, you know, developers can do it. Those who have money can invest in it. But, you know, it's affordability is an issue. You can recover some of it over time because your power bills will eventually be lower. But, you know, immediately, though, affordability remains a key challenge, not just here in Singapore, but around the world.

0: And it's finally World Cup week. The opening match between Mexico and South Africa is just 4 days away.
1: And as the countdown continues, stores in Singapore are rolling out World Cup promotions, many offering fans a range of pre- and post-match experiences. Nadine Yam reports.
2: Extra time. When a football fan hears those words, it either brings joy or nervousness. But for this wellness chain, it hopes the two words bring customers comfort.
3: All the football matches have extra time. So actually this idea is from there. So we believe, especially during this World Cup season, right, so many people will be watching the football until late night. So I'm thinking maybe they may need extra some time to relax and come for massage.
2: Natureland is offering complimentary 15-minute head massages for all services 90 minutes and above, another nod to the game which usually lasts the same duration. Having started in mid-May, it has already seen an increase of about 30% in sales across the two outlets for the promotion, in Clark Quay and Changi Airport Terminal 3.
3: These two outlets will be, drive a lot of the tourists, okay, and also have a lot of TV screen in during these locations. So that's why I think these two locations will be perfect location for those promotions. Can drive more customers to come to those two outlets.
2: And Natureland isn't the only business providing promotions for its customers this World Cup season. Restaurants across Singapore, including this one in Chimes, are also providing special deals for football fans to refuel and recover after cheering on their favourite teams in the early mornings and late nights. This Korean restaurant specialising in samgyetang or ginseng chicken soup is also hoping to raise the awareness of the iconic healthy dish, especially after a night of watching football with friends and family.
4: 저는 어렸을 때부터 축구 선수로 활동했었기 때문에 4년마다 열리는 월드컵을 항상 특별하게 즐겨 왔는데요. 이번 월드컵을 통해서 싱가포르에 계신 많은 축구 팬분들과 함께 그 열정과 즐거움을 나누고 싶었고 또 그리고 저희 보물 삼계탕에서는 한국의 대표 관광식인 삼계탕을 싱가포르에서 더 많은 분들께 꼭 알려드리고 싶었습니다.
2: And at this fast food restaurant chain, a three-part campaign across the tournament is in the works. That includes discounts on food items if Mexico or Australia win their matches and exclusive merchandise giveaways.
5: Everybody is staying awake. Either we stay up late or we wake up early to be able to watch football. And it's something that we also want to be a part of this celebration to be able to give back to Singapore by committing in these three aspects as part of Up for the Cup with GYG. There's also going to be some of our restaurants that are opening late to be able to support this.
2: And with the tournament opener coming soon, businesses around Singapore hope to keep riding on the World Cup fever.
0: That hearty bowl of samgyetang after a late night game sounds like a good idea.
1: A what?
0: Ginseng chicken soup. How about
1: a ribeye steak?
0: Oh,
1: maybe.
0: Yeah,
1: you know,
0: we need all
1: that
0: the
1: works
0: stamina
1: for me.
0: We can get.
1: I actually have a funny story to tell. A friend of mine used to work for a small family-run company, and they decided that no one's going to be able to work on big match night. So for the games involving England, Germany and Japan, they told everyone, come at 1 p.m. Oh. Watch the match, you know, in peace. Come at 1 p.m. the next day. That's an idea, right?
0: It certainly is. Well, you can just go subscribe to watch all the 104 matches live on Singapore's national media network, Media Corp.
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0: And including our website, cna.asia, and our mobile app, where you can find this report on the five burning questions defining the 2026 World Cup. Okay, in the next hour on Asia First, Chinese President Xi Jinping says friendship with North Korea is invincible ahead of his trip to Pyongyang today. His visit will be his first to North Korea in nearly 7 years.
6: Business news, global airlines calculating the impact of the Middle East conflict as a fuel crunch, record backlog in aircraft orders and strong travel demand push airfares up and profit forecasts down. We will hear from aviation industry experts gathered in Rio de Janeiro for IATA's AGM.

0: Some trips stay on your camera roll. Ours stay with you. Tour Canada differently.
1: Since the war on Iran, fuel prices dominated headlines. But another critical commodity is at stake.
2: The Strait of Hormuz also accounts for almost 30% of the fertilizer supply.
1: With half of the world depending on this plant nutrient for food, how is the Iran war disrupting Asia's food supplies? Insight, Thursday, on CNA.
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0: is Asia First.
1: A powerful earthquake has struck off the southern Philippines, triggering tsunami warnings across parts of the Pacific. Reports say multiple buildings have collapsed or been damaged in General Santos and nearby areas of Mindanao.

0: The U.S. Geological Survey measured the quake at magnitude 7.8. The Pacific Tsunami Warning Center says hazardous waves are possible within the next 3 hours along the coastal areas of the Philippines, Indonesia, Palau, Taiwan, and Papua New Guinea.
1: Yeah, the Philippines is among the world's most disaster-prone countries, frequently hit by earthquakes and volcanic eruptions because of its location along the Pacific Ring of Fire.
0: This is a developing story. We'll bring you more updates shortly. But first, the other stories we are following this hour.
2: Xi Jinping is traveling to Pyongyang for the first time in nearly 7 years. North Korean state media says the Chinese president has vowed to upgrade ties with the country. Both sides will oppose hegemony and any attempt to revive militarism that threatens regional security.
0: Israel vows a powerful response after intercepting waves of missiles fired from Iran. Iran's armed forces say they targeted an airbase, warning further attacks would follow if Israeli strikes on Lebanon continue.
1: South Korea activates a circuit breaker for the benchmark KOSPI as the tech slump continues. The index now back online after it fell more than 8% in early trade, triggering a 20-minute pause as Seoul leads a wider sell-off in Asia-Pacific trade. Plus, global airlines are expecting a dramatic drop in profits as the Middle East conflict upends oil markets and disrupts key air corridors. IATA warns during its annual meeting, airfares are likely to remain high and airlines may cut unprofitable routes to protect margins.
0: And we'll start with some breaking news. The SAR reports say one person is dead and four others injured after a powerful earthquake struck the southern part of the Philippines.
2: It happened around 7:37 a.m. local time in Mindanao. Tsunami warnings have been issued for the Philippines, Indonesia and Japan. Our President Ferdinand Marcos Jr. has directed all government agencies to act immediately and urged people to heed warnings to flee the coast. According to a U.S. Geological Survey, the quake had a magnitude of 7.8, while Germany's GFS says Center for Geosciences earlier measured it at 8.2. The quake struck at a depth of 10 kilometers, and authorities warned that waves of more than 1 meter above normal tide levels are possible. Strong tremors were also felt in parts of Indonesia, with officials cautioning that significant damage and aftershocks may follow. Now, so far, there have been no immediate reports of any major damage in either country.
0: The Philippines lies along the Pacific Ring of Fire, one of the world's most seismically active regions, making it highly prone to earthquakes and volcanic activity. We will keep you updated on this story as it develops. President Xi Jinping says China and North Korea will jointly fight against hegemony and attempts to revive militarism that threatens regional security.
2: But there was no specific mention of who the statement was aimed at, but it comes a day after Pyongyang reaffirmed its nuclear-armed status, saying there is no backing down from it.
0: The Chinese leader will be in Pyongyang today for a two-day visit. He said he's looking to bolster economic and diplomatic ties, saying it's Beijing's unwavering policy to safeguard and upgrade relations between the neighbors.
2: Well, this is Mr. Xi's first visit to North Korea in almost 7 years. He last met leader Kim Jong-un at a victory parade in Beijing last year. And more significantly, and underscoring the importance of the relationship, that Mr. Xi is traveling to Pyongyang, his first foreign trip this year. It comes on the back of him hosting separate summits with the leaders of Russia and the U.S.
0: Observers say the Chinese leader's two-day trip to North Korea is part of Beijing's efforts to draw Pyongyang into Beijing's orbit after the North embarked on bolstering its military and nuclear capabilities through closer cooperation with Russia. China's foreign ministry says the summit will see an exchange of views between the leaders over bilateral and common issues.
2: And North Korea has been arming itself to bolster its capabilities against the perceived threat posed by South Korea and its ally, the U.S. It has developed its nuclear and missile technology with Russia's help and contributed troops to Moscow's war effort in Ukraine in return. It also announced plans to expand its missile production capacity by 2.5 times over the next 5 years, as well as modernize its destroyer fleet as part of improving its overall deterrence plan.
0: We spoke with Jenny Town, Senior Fellow and Director at 38 North at the Stimson Center, on what Mr. Xi is hoping to achieve during his two-day visit to Pyongyang.
3: I do think it plays into China's larger efforts to be a more global leader right now, especially when there is so much uncertainty coming from the U.S. and among U.S. partners. We have seen, even before the summit with the U.S., we saw China has been working to try and upgrade its relations with North Korea, knowing that that relationship really had deteriorated over the past couple of years as North Korea has been courting Russia, and as the Russia-North Korea relationship has really been evolving into a very robust military cooperation, economic cooperation, political cooperation. In those circles, you know, China hasn't had as loud of a voice and as big of a voice. And if there is any chance in the future for U.S.-North Korea talks to resume, certainly China wants to be and wants their interests represented in those talks as well. But actually, North Korea right now has a bigger security impact globally than it has ever before. Its involvement, it's proven itself a useful military partner to Russia in Russia's war. It does have relations with Iran. I think we're watching closely to see what that looks like and how that evolves in the future. It has really talked about doubling down on building out its defense industrial complex. So while you have South Korea on the southern side helping out U.S. and U.S. allies in the war in Ukraine, and really looking to push for greater defense cooperation, you have North Korea on the northern side doing the same thing. It has more political power than it ever has, really having taken advantage and capitalized on the relationship with Russia. And Russia has really worked to integrate it into Russian-led networks as well.
2: Well, the Chinese leader's visit will no doubt be closely watched by South Korea amid tensions in Seoul over Pyongyang's missile and nuclear programs.
0: South Korean President Lee Jae-myung is marking his first anniversary in office with a press conference where he's expected to touch on relations with the North and efforts to de-escalate tensions. You're looking at live pictures now from the news conference where the president is also expected to unveil his administration's vision and policy goals for the upcoming year. Mr. Yi was elected to office in June last year following the ouster of former President Yoon Sung-yeol over a botched martial law attempt. South Korean media saying the slogan for today's news conference is the Irreplaceable Republic of Korea. His administration is looking to reaffirm its commitment to transform South Korea into an indispensable ally to the world.
2: And Mr. Lee will review his first year in office and lay out his policy vision and key tasks. He will announce four major goals focusing on three major areas: the economy, politics, and diplomacy, as well as social and cultural issues. Reports say he will present his diagnosis for the, quote, three highs phenomenon. That's high exchange rates, high interest rates, and high inflation. He's also expected to announce a real estate policy and share details about a prosecution reform and regional development.
0: Now, South Korea's presidential office released statistics looking back on Mr. Yi's first year in office. He completed 14 overseas trips, held 39 calls with foreign leaders, and held 26 meetings with foreign political and business figures. The presidential office said Mr. Yi swiftly normalized the country after the actions of Mr. Yoon's martial law declaration brought things to a halt. It says his policies have reflected ground voices leading to national unity.
2: About 160 local and foreign reporters are attending this event, which is expected to last more than an hour. We'll have more updates and analysis on President Yi's news conference later on CNA.
0: Israel is preparing to retaliate after reports of a fresh barrage of missile fire from Iran. It warns it will strike the enemy with full force the moment the green light is given.
2: Yeah, the bombardment is the first since the U.S.-Iran ceasefire took effect in April. The escalation has prompted U.S. President Donald Trump to scramble a call to Israeli leader Benjamin Netanyahu. sirens sounded over Israel as missiles glided in the night sky. Reports cited as many as 10. Israel said it intercepted the projectiles. As a precaution, it has closed all schools today. Iraq and Syria have shut their airspace amid fears of further hostilities.
0: But it was cheers in Iran, which closes airspace in the west of the country. The Revolutionary Guards warn the attack is not a passing event, but the start of a full week of continuous strikes. Iran's foreign minister posted his country's flag with that of Lebanon, his ministry threatening a crushing response to Israel.
2: Iran's missile salvo came after Israel struck the Lebanese capital, Beirut, targeting the headquarters of Hezbollah militants in the suburb of Dahiyeh. Two people were killed. Hezbollah is backed by Iran, which sees Lebanon an integral part of April's ceasefire. Tehran had recently warned that any new attack in Beirut would trigger a full-scale resumption of hostilities. Israel accused Iran of a major miscalculation.
4: משטר הטרור האיראני ביצע טעות חמורה כאשר בחר פעם נוספת בטרור. המשטר מנסה לייצר משוואה חדשה כאשר הוא מבצע ירי ישיר לשטחנו בתגובה לתקיפות צהל בדחיה. אנחנו לא נאפשר זאת.
0: And threatening to inflame tensions further, the far-right Israeli cabinet member, Itamar Ben-Gvir, who said Tehran must burn.
2: Alistair D'Souza has been tracking developments for CNA. He tells us more about where President Trump stands with no ceasefire deal in sight.
5: With Iran striking Israel for the first time since that ceasefire in April, it makes a bad situation really worse here. President Trump has had a phone call with Israel's Prime Minister Netanyahu, and then he huddled holding a meeting with his security chiefs. He said here, quote, each of them had their fun, referring to Israel and Iran, saying Israel had its strike and Iran had its strike. We don't need another. He also said that to Axios, by the way. And in another interesting remark that he said was that he's going to make sure that Netanyahu, of course, does not strike back. Trump also is reported to have said, quote, if Netanyahu strikes back, it's just going to keep going. Quote, last 47 years or last 3,000 years. The question, of course, is will Netanyahu really heed? Now, an end to the fighting in Lebanon has long been a demand from Iran, one of the key issues to hammer out that ceasefire deal. Now, in that same interview with NBC, Trump said that he was not demanding that Lebanon be a part of a short-term deal with Tehran. But with this wave of attacks that we've seen now by Iran on Israel, it appears that Tehran will likely be only demanding more guarantees over Lebanon. So clearly complicated and already fractured and fragile path to peace.
0: Nadia Hashemi is an associate professor from Georgetown University. He tells us whether Israel is likely to comply with Mr. Trump's requests on Lebanon.
6: Well, that remains to be seen. Donald Trump seems to be talking very tough. We do have examples in the past where Donald Trump has imposed his will on Netanyahu, demanding that Netanyahu engage in a ceasefire and stop shooting. We saw this when Donald Trump was being inaugurated as president in his second term. He wanted a ceasefire in place in Gaza. He sent his Middle East envoy, Steve Witkoff, to Israel and basically told Netanyahu he's got to observe a ceasefire. And that's exactly what happened when it comes to the current so-called ceasefire in Gaza. Donald Trump came up with a 20-point plan and told Netanyahu, you know, you better take it or else, you know, the United States is walking away from Israel. So when Donald Trump, I think, wants to exert his will on Netanyahu, he has the ability to do so. There's a lot at stake here for him, right? He has to figure out a way of saving face after he started this war at the encouragement and based on the advice of Netanyahu, who was telling him this would be a very easy war. The Islamic Republic would quickly topple and Donald Trump will be hailed as the person who finally solved the Iran problem. So I think there's a lot of bitterness there at some level. There has to be toward the advice that he was getting and received from Benjamin Netanyahu. And then, of course, the war didn't play out in the way that Donald Trump was hoping. So I think he is very much focused on

0: consequences of this war, rising, you know, gas prices in the United States, inflation, there's U.S. midterms. This war is very unpopular in the United States. There's a lot of discontent within the Republican Party over this war, focusing on the U.S.-Israel relationship. So I don't think he's going to allow Benjamin Netanyahu to take the lead on relations with Iran, as Netanyahu was sort of doing until relatively recently.
1: Still ahead, the tech sell-off continues in Asia-Pacific markets. South Korea's chip giants leading the losses following last week's deep declines in Wall Street's AI-linked names. Plus, global airlines calculate the impact of the Middle East conflict on the aviation industry as a fuel crunch, record backlog in aircraft orders, and strong travel demand push airfares up and profit forecasts down.

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1: Plot of land which the region of Johor currently owns.
2: What is causing all this anxiety?
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0: Journalism you can trust. CMA.
4: Since the war on Iran, fuel prices dominated headlines. But another critical commodity is at stake.
5: The Strait of Hormuz also accounts for almost 30% of the fertilizer supply.
4: With half of the world depending on this plant nutrient for food, how is the Iran war disrupting Asia's food supplies? Insight, Thursday, on CNA.
6: 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We have five games. Here's Buzzword, where you form as many words as you can using the given letters. All words have to include the center letter. Make it extra fun by inviting a friend to a challenge. Over at Guessword, you have six chances to uncover the hidden word using the color feedback to see if you place the letters correctly. In Mini Crossword and Mini Sudoku, challenge yourself by completing them in the shortest time possible. Feeling stuck? You can always play with a friend or ask for help. We also have an all-time favorite, Word Search. There's only one rule, drag from the first to the last letter in any direction, including backwards and diagonally. Here's the fun part. When you sign in, you can build streaks when you play daily, earn badges, and even if you miss a day, you can use a freeze to save your streak. Have fun!

0: If you're just joining us this hour, here is a recap of our breaking news story. A magnitude 7.8 earthquake has struck the southern Philippines, killing at least one person and injuring four others. Tsunami warnings have been issued for parts of the Philippines, Indonesia and Japan. Now, Philippine President Ferdinand Marcos Jr. has directed all government agencies to respond immediately while urging residents in coastal areas to heed evacuation warnings. Classes have also been suspended in affected areas, notably on the first day of the new academic year for public schools in the Philippines. The country is among the world's most disaster-prone nations, frequently hit by earthquakes and volcanic eruptions because of its location along the Pacific Ring of Fire. Now, the quake struck shortly after 7:30 this morning, local time, at a depth of 10 kilometers. Now, this is a developing story. Do stay with us across our platforms for the latest updates, including our website, cna.asia, as well as the CNA mobile app. We get you a quick market check right now with the Asia Pacific remaining deep in the red amid escalating tensions in the Middle East and a sharp tech-led sell-off on Wall Street. The KOSPI continues to go, trade underwater now by about 6%. With chip stocks leading those declines, pulling back after hitting record highs last week. The sudden plunge had triggered a circuit breaker, halting trading for about 20 minutes. Samsung Electronics is down by about 8%. We will get you the correct figures for SK Hynix in just a bit. But a look at other regional markets. We've got Australia closed today for a holiday, with New Zealand about 7 or 8/10 of a percent under water. The Nikkei 225 is down about 3.5%. We're also closely monitoring the yen 160 to the greenback. Investors also digesting Japan's revision of its Q1 GDP growth data. Now, more on that, Japan's economy grew at an annualized 1.8% in the first quarter, lower than advanced estimate of 2.1% growth that was released last month. And this growth translates to a quarterly increase of 0.5%, both readings beating expectations. Now, growth in the quarter is driven mainly by strong exports and high consumer spending, although hamstrung by weaker business capital expenditures. At the same time, we are also keeping a close watch on one of the biggest events this week. That is SpaceX's highly anticipated IPO, which is expected to fetch a $1.75 trillion valuation this week. And the company is set to debut on the 12th of June. Despite the company's lack of profits, it has set off a frenzy among retail investors. Bankers have already received twice as many orders as available shares. Now, the share launch also setting off alarm bells amid lofty valuations, high debt and liquidity concerns for the broader market. And earlier, we spoke to Abhilash Narayan, Director of Investment Strategies at HSBC Private Bank and Premier Wealth. And he believes that markets have enough liquidity to absorb the supply of IPOs.
1: It's a very exciting time, right? A lot of these companies are very well-known companies, household names. And exactly as you pointed out, we have also received some of these concerns that, you know, could it disrupt the rally that we have seen in U.S. equities year to date? And for us, the answer is simply no. And that's because of three key reasons. So firstly, you know, when you think about U.S. equities, the fundamental earnings growth for them continues to be very, very strong. So, you know, the fundamentals are healthy, valuations are reasonable. Now, secondly, when we think about some of these IPOs, let's take SpaceX, for example. While the estimated valuation is anywhere between 1.8 to 2 trillion based on media reports, the actual amount of equity raise that they'll be doing is around 75 billion. So the actual amount of liquidity that would be required is much lower than the headline valuations for these companies. And thirdly, I mean, if we go back in history and look at some of these blockbuster IPOs, it's not simply a case of people selling their existing equity holdings to buy these. These IPOs tend to draw in new sources of funds, right? From cash sitting in investors' accounts. And let's not forget, we have got $8 trillion sitting in US money market funds. So we think that the market has enough liquidity to absorb the supply of IPOs.
0: Now, the global aviation industry expects a sharp drop in profits this year as airlines grapple with disruptions linked to the conflict in the Middle East and sharply higher fuel prices. In the Asia-Pacific, airlines are projected to generate a combined net profit of $6.6 billion this year, falling from nearly $10 billion in 2025. Yasmin Yonkers explores the region's growth drivers in focus at IATA's meeting in Rio de Janeiro.
2: Well, the mood here at the IATA annual general meeting in Brazil is one of cautious optimism. Airline executives remain upbeat about strong travel demand across Asia Pacific. But the conflict in the Middle East and its impact on fuel prices is dominating conversations. Now, I spoke with Wong Hong, who is the new director general of the Association of Asia Pacific Airlines, on which carriers are likely to feel the impact the most.
3: I would say if you look at low-cost carriers relative to legacy carriers, they certainly would feel the brunt of the impact on operating costs, especially when I understand that many of them do not really hedge. Well, even legacy carriers don't always hedge. So if you look at how low-cost carriers are operating and the capacity adjustments they have had to make over the last 2 months or so, you will start to actually understand, you know, it's really affecting them to a larger extent compared to the legacy airlines. So if I look forward, I would say nobody wants it, you know, another Spirit Airlines to happen, especially here in Asia. So what's really important to really watch closely is perhaps, you know, looking at how this can be mitigated to some degree. We all recognize this is a fuel crisis, right? And it's not normal. So I think it's important that governments also listen very carefully and help to engage with the carriers closely to better understand how these challenges can be overcome. Hopefully, we're all also hoping that, you know, there will be some solutions at the Straits of Hormuz, which will then ease fuel prices and, you know, help us get back to a more normal state of situation.
2: Well, on that note then, what sort of regulation are you looking at in terms of help and support for APEC airlines so that they don't go the way of Spirit?
3: Well, for instance, if you start looking at the cost, I'm not saying that airlines are asking for handouts, all right? I think that's not the case. It will be, you know, just trying to see in what ways and means, for example, you know, operating costs, all things add up, whether it's at the airports, landing fees, parking fees, whether it is also maybe not just waiving, but even just deferring costs at this point of time will certainly help cash flows for the carriers.
2: But despite ongoing uncertainty, IATA says there are reasons for optimism as jet fuel costs have come down from recent highs.
4: I do believe that by and large the industry is in a good position to actually weather this current storm. As you would be aware, I think the first lever that airlines can use when they face cost escalations is to try and find ways to adjust their operating strain. And so we already see airlines around the region making adjustments to some of the capacity, especially within domestic and regional networks.
2: Industry leaders here say that airlines are better prepared than in past crises, with many carriers taking steps to control costs and match capacity to demand. But with geopolitical tensions still elevated, higher fuel bills remain a major risk to profitability for Asia-Pacific carriers this year. Yasmin Yonkers, CNA, Rio de Janeiro.
0: Well, still ahead, we continue our coverage on the powerful earthquake which struck the southern part of the Philippines, triggering tsunami warnings in the country as well as in Indonesia and Japan.
5: In Singapore and across the region, every story starts on the ground.
6: So we're expecting a high stakes
7: world that's seeing the global economic world.
5: From policy to business, we help you understand the changes and their impact.
8: The ideas, aspirations and attitudes of Singaporeans are changing the nation that raised them.
9: Passionate Singaporeans living out their very ambitious dreams.
10: Looking to write a story of greatness, of extraordinary people impacting communities.
11: I guess a part of me wanted to connect even deeper with the people.

0: There's no point playing it safe. Safe will always be forgotten.
1: If we as Singaporeans are able to have a satellite that we can truly say was conceived, designed, engineered, and built in Singapore,
2: wow, how wonderful would it be?
3: This is Singapore. We don't give up.
4: Journey across Asia through stories of change, resilience and rediscovery this June on CNA. As countries across Asia race towards cleaner energy, communities are rethinking how they power their everyday lives. From solar fields to offshore wind farms, witness the transition towards a more sustainable future. In Power to the People. Hikikomori, a growing phenomenon of social withdrawal, is now affecting youths in Singapore.
5: They always hide under the bed, doesn't want to go to school.
4: Follow four individuals over 6 months as families search for answers and possible solutions in shutdown. And as Singapore transformed over the past two centuries, so too did its rivers and waterways.
6: Before Raffles came to Singapore, it was once a wet rice paddy field.
4: Rediscover the water channels that once shaped the island in Lost Rivers this June on CNA.

0: Just past 9:30 here in Singapore, the big story we are tracking this hour. Tsunami warnings have been issued after an earthquake of magnitude 7.8 struck off Mindanao in the southern Philippines.
1: The Philippine President Ferdinand Marcos Jr. has directed all government agencies to respond immediately while urging residents in coastal areas to heed evacuation warnings. And the Philippines is one of the world's most disaster-prone countries and is often hit by earthquakes and volcanic eruptions due to its location on the Pacific Ring of Fire. The archipelago is also lashed by about 20 typhoons and tropical storms each year. Keep with us here on CNA as we bring you the latest in just a bit. But first, the other top stories we're tracking on Asia First.
0: Xi Jinping traveling to Pyongyang for the first time in nearly 7 years. North Korean state media says the Chinese president has vowed to upgrade ties with the country. Both sides will oppose hegemony and any attempt to revive militarism that threatens regional security.
1: Israel vows a powerful response after intercepting waves of missiles fired from Iran. Iran's armed forces say they targeted an airbase, warning further attacks would follow if Israeli strikes on Lebanon continue. The conflict now crossing the 100-day mark, with peace negotiations hanging in the balance.
0: And the global airline industry warns of a sharp drop in profits as the Middle East conflict disrupts oil markets and key flight routes. The International Air Transport Association now expects carriers to post just over $23 billion in combined net profit this year. That's half, nearly half of last year's $45 billion. Back to our top story this hour. Reports say one person is dead and four others injured after a powerful earthquake struck the southern part of the Philippines. It happened at around 7:37 a.m. local time in Mindanao, with reports saying multiple buildings have collapsed around the epicenter of the quake near General Santos.
1: A tsunami warnings have been issued for the Philippines, Indonesia and Japan. President Ferdinand Marcos Jr. has directed all government agencies to act immediately and urged people to heed warnings to flee the coast. He's also ordered schools shut in affected areas. He says the national government is moving and reassured residents it will not leave Mindanao behind, adding he's in constant communication with regional offices and local chief executives on the ground.
0: The U.S. Geological Survey says the quake had a magnitude of 7.8, while Germany's GFZ Center for Geosciences earlier measured it at 8.2. The quake struck at a depth of 10 kilometers, and authorities warn waves of more than 1 meter above normal tide levels are possible.
1: The strong tremors were also felt in parts of Indonesia, with officials cautioning that significant damage and aftershocks may follow. Japan has also issued a tsunami advisory for strong waves. But the majority of the world's earthquakes and volcanic eruptions occur along the Pacific Ring of Fire. It's a 40,000-kilometer horseshoe-shaped zone encircling the Pacific Ocean. Its ring stretches from Asia to South America, passing through countries including Indonesia, the Philippines, Japan, New Zealand, the U.S., and Chile. This region sits at the boundaries of several massive tectonic plates. The pressure builds up as these plates collide or dive beneath one another. The ground shakes when that pressure is released, and that's what causes earthquakes. In some places, a sinking tectonic plate melts and creates magma, and that's what feeds volcanoes. And the Ring of Fire is home to about 75% of the world's active volcanoes and roughly 90% of all earthquakes. It's one of the most geologically active regions on Earth.
0: More than a million people braved scorching European heat and filled the streets of Madrid to join Pope Leo for an outdoor mass on Sunday. This is Pope Leo's first major European trip since becoming pontiff and the first by a pope to Spain in 15 years. The pope urging those gathered to express their faith by helping others, saying, God stands with the poor and forsaken.
2: No se trata únicamente de sacar la custodia, sino de dejarnos sacar nosotros mismos del egoísmo, de la indiferencia, de una fe cómoda y privada, para responder a su invitación a la conversión. a cambiar la mirada, a acoger su presencia que nos transforma y nos hace constructores de un mundo nuevo.
0: The head of the Catholic Church arrived in Spain on Saturday, urging people to put an end to polarization and work for unity. Sunday's Mass fell on the Catholic Corpus Domini feast day, which often features processions of faithful through towns and cities led by a priest carrying the Eucharist.
3: This is the Feast of Corpus Domini. It is a religious feast day that is observed in Spain and many other Catholic countries with religious processions. In this case, a procession over floral carpets that have been laid down in painstaking designs overnight. Leo is trying to honor this form of traditional popular piety, but he's urging Spaniards not to consider it a relic or a folkloric sign of the past, but a living sign of the faith today.
0: Pope Leo's seven-day visit to Spain is expected to focus on social justice and inequality and will include an unprecedented address to the Spanish Parliament, as well as a meeting with victims of sexual abuse within the Catholic Church. A 2023 report estimated 200,000 minors suffered abuse in Spain since 1940. The pontiff also expected to highlight the plight of migrants, an issue on which he has previously criticized the Trump administration. And we have more on the coverage of the Pope's outspoken opposition to President Trump's war on Iran, mass deportation policies, and his push for strict ethical AI guardrails can be found on all our platforms. Head to our website, cna.asia.
1: Election fever has descended on Malaysia's southern state of Johor. It's the first weekend since the state dissolved its assembly, paving the way for polls. But the stakes are high, with the outcome expected to send ripples beyond Johor and potentially shape the national political landscape before the next general election. The CNA's senior correspondent, Afifa Arifin, reports.
4: A sea of blue across this indoor arena in Iskandar Putri as thousands of Barisan Nasional supporters gathered for the coalition's official launch of its Johor election machinery. As party leaders took to the stage, the message was clear. BN's campaign is in full swing well ahead of nomination day. The coalition enters the election from a position of strength, having secured a two-thirds majority in the last state polls. Its campaign is expected to focus heavily on the Johor government's record over the past 4 years and how a strong mandate can help the BN state government continue Johor's success.
5: Justru Barisan Nasional dari Johor sekali lagi memohon mandat yang jelas, mandat yang kukuh, mandat yang mutlak, mandat untuk memastikan pembangunan supaya Johor membangun dan berjalan lancar, mandat supaya pelaburan terus masuk dengan yakin.
4: BN was not the only coalition rallying its supporters this weekend. On Saturday, Pakatan Harapan launched its own election machinery in Batu Pahat. Prime Minister Anwar Ibrahim used the event to defend his administration's performance and added that aligning the next Johor administration with the federal government will further boost investment and growth in the state.
6: Saya percaya kalau kita boleh ubah wajah Johor, semangat Pakatan Harapan, saya percaya pembangunan terus, tetapi beza dia, manfaat kepada rakyat akan jauh lebih baik.
4: The election will also test the relationship between Malaysia's governing partners. While BN and PH work together in Putrajaya as part of the Madani government, they are rivals on the campaign trail in Johor, each seeking to emerge as the coalition with a stronger mandate from voters. With Perikatan Nasional and other smaller parties expected to throw their hats in the ring, the battle for Johor's 56 seats is shaping up to be a closely watched multi-cornered contest. The Election Commission will meet on Friday to decide the dates for the Johor state polls. Afifa Arifin, CNA, Iskandar Putri, Malaysia.
1: Still ahead, we will unpack the stock market and currency slump in Indonesia. We'll get an expert's opinion on what's driving the so-called sell Indonesia trend and what it takes to reverse it. And businesses in Singapore hoping to cash in on the World Cup with clever retail and F&B promotions.
7: East Asia, a region steeped in history, now helping to write the future of our world. From the corridors of power to the region's most remote corners, we'll break down the news driving some of the world's largest economies and explain why it matters.
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9: Drugs like this are part of the new wave that we are seeing in the drug market.
10: 17-year-old Chinese male smoking weed. He was pronounced dead the same day, but there was no weed in the system.
11: Somehow told me, hey, this is similar to weed. It's more intense. After a while, people start overdose.
12: They are calling this the soft drug. It's okay to take them because you won't be able to be caught.
13: That is mushrooming of clandestine labs.
14: मैंने लैब में खुद गया हूँ बनते हुए देखा हूँ. Astronaut जैसा suit पूरा ऊपर से नीचे suit full cover.
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17: CNA wins big at the New York Festivals 2026 with an outstanding haul of 16 awards, including 11 gold, 2 silver, and 3 bronze. 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CNA, understand Asia.
1: This is something now. Stocks in Asia falling sharply as the flaring of tensions in the Middle East weighs heavily on investor sentiment. We've got markets in China coming online to the downside there, with the Shanghai Composite down about 2%, Shenzhen a deeper 2.1% in the red, Hang Seng Index about 1.5% lower. A look at how Singapore and Malaysia are faring this morning as well, losses for both indices. And we want to focus this morning on Indonesia's central bank and finance industry taking fresh steps to shore up investor confidence after a period of capital outflows, pressure on the rupiah, as well as growing concerns about the country's economic direction. At the same time, recent changes to Bank Indonesia's mandate have sparked debate about the balance between supporting growth and preserving institutional independence. Well, Indonesia's benchmark stock index has plunged about 36% this year, making it the world's worst performing major equity market. And Olivia Marzuki, she's been tracking this story. She joins us right now for more. So what is the main issue here? Is it fundamentals? Is it confidence?
20: Liz, essentially, it is a test of confidence. So for years now, Indonesia has been seen as one of Southeast Asia's strongest growth stories, most compelling growth stories. It is supported by strong economic reform, abundant natural resources and demographics and the middle class, middle income class. But investors are now reassessing the country's policy direction, especially under the leadership of President Prabowo Subianto, which has been facing mounting criticism.
1: Yeah, so how much of it is centered on his policies?
20: A lot of it is. So basically, the administration's been pursuing a more interventionist approach. arguing that a stronger state role is necessary to accelerate industrialization, to create jobs, and to

0: intention or the ambition itself. The hesitation is more on whether Indonesia can boost growth while preserving that fiscal discipline, that policy credibility. Those are the factors that help Indonesia attract foreign capitals the past decade. So those concerns are now more pronounced after the departure of former minister Sri Mulyani Indrawati, who's been seen as a key anchor of fiscal prudence.
1: Yeah, and speaking of the concerns, we're seeing that reflected quite strongly in financial markets, from the rupiah to the stock exchange. Can you tell us more about that?
0: Well, Liz, we know that markets don't like uncertainty. We've seen weakening rupiah, we've seen capital outflow, we've seen foreign investors offloading and reducing their exposure. And as a result, Indonesian assets have lagged behind many of its regional peers. And what's also attracting attention recently is a sweeping bill recently passed by the parliament last week that effectively expands Bank Indonesia's role in supporting growth and actively jobs creation. So it gives lawmakers also the power to make binding recommendations for the central bank and also for financial regulators. Supporters say that it could help strengthen economic policy coordination, but obviously critics worry that it could lead to questions about institutional independence.
1: Right, and as you've been explaining, it definitely runs much deeper. And so we'd like to bring in Edward Gustili, his co-founder and managing director at Pedina Capital Advisors. Edward, starting with, you know, the president's supporters arguing that, you know, a more interventionist approach is necessary to accelerate industrialization, achieve faster growth, but clearly investors, they don't think the same way. Help us understand that disconnect. Which policy decisions you think in particular have had the biggest impact on investor confidence?
2: Well, thank you for having me. And I think there's a number of list of issues that have taken place over the last 12 months that is begin to question and erode investor confidence. And we can go back on several items, not just the recent bill that has passed involving Bank Indonesia and its key independence role, but we go back to the issuing of Patriot bonds at below market rates to wealthy Indonesian conglomerates and families to fund Danatara's role as a sovereign wealth fund. We can go to still the Martabi Gold asset seizure in Sumatra, which has still not been resolved. And then we look at the MSCI review of either a downgrade or a continuation from emerging market to frontier market. So when you add that, in addition to last week's announcement that Parliament has passed greater oversight of Bank Indonesia and wanting Bank Indonesia to play a greater role in the growth story of Indonesia, to not only grow it, but to accelerate it, investors are taking what I would call a pregnant pause to evaluate who at the end of the day is safeguarding the stability in the country.
0: I'd like to zoom in on that, Edward, the oversight and the concerns over the expanded oversight on Bank Indonesia, which now carries a broader mandate. You know, BI's holding of 27% of government debt also being flagged here. My question is, are those concerns justified? What would convince markets that the central bank's independence stays intact?
2: Well, right now, what global fund managers, investors are looking for is reassurance and a physical anchor that they trust, a central bank that is free to pursue its mandate, and greater transparency around Danatara's role and the state's role in the economy. What we're seeing is what has traditionally been a market-driven economy based over 25 years since the 1998 crisis, where Indonesia had to implement very, very strict financial sector and capital market reforms to rebuild investor confidence and trust and growth. There is questions if that is now being put in jeopardy, given this acceleration of policies that investors are questioning the execution skill sets needed that will bring private capital back into Indonesia. And just to give you an idea, if you look at what is needed for the president's goal of achieving 8% growth, at 7% growth for Indonesia, that means it's absorbing the 2 million that enter the workforce every year. And right now it's trending at 5%.

0: And the World Bank just came out and said they're forecasting 4.7. So if you continue these policies, the investors are saying, hang on here, we're going to take a pause. We're going to see how this all plays out, how Bank Indonesia's role is going to be impacted. Is it truly the last responsible safeguard for stability? Or is the government asking Bank Indonesia as the goalkeeper to move upfield and start trying to score goals? And that can work on occasion, but then who is safeguarding the net? And this is really what we're beginning to see from the feedback from investors and capital allocators, that they are not comfortable with the direction simply because they're not comfortable with the execution and the skill sets needed to do that from this administration.
1: Hey, and I'm curious as well. You've advised for former finance minister Sri Mulyani, who was seen as, you know, a guarantor of fiscal credibility, you know, conservatism as well. How significant was her exit as a turning point for investor sentiment?
0: Well, many of us had forecasted that she was kept in the cabinet to provide that level of continuity and transition into a new working cabinet. And so at the end of the day, it didn't really come as a surprise. Obviously, her exit and the way it was handled was done very poorly, according to what the market had perceived. But nonetheless, she was a calming voice, and she was able to convey comfort and confirmation to investors as to exactly what the fiscal policy of Indonesia was, what were the economic drivers, what was the fiscal discipline necessary to give and broaden and deepen capital allocators to participate in Indonesia. Today, we are in a situation where we see, again, as I mentioned, this market-driven economy being more led by a state-driven economy with the various tools that this administration has and is implementing. And again, that is not necessarily providing the comfort and confirmation to investors to deploy their capital. In fact, they're pulling back. And so what the result is, you see an erosion of the rupiah value, you'll begin to see an erosion of asset values, and you'll begin to see an erosion of investor confidence over the 25 years of hard-earned market reforms that the country has done. So this is what the recipe is right now. And I think for an analogy, investors are waiting to really find out if the current cooks in the kitchen can come up with a recipe that wins over their trust and confidence again.
2: All right. Thank you for your insight today, Edward Gustley, co-founder and managing director, Benida Capital Advisors.
1: Before we go, a recap of our top story that we're tracking. A powerful 7.8 earthquake striking off Mindanao with tsunami warnings issued for the Philippines, Indonesia, and Japan. And we've got CNA's Felisa Batacan joining us on the phone line from Manila for more. Felisa, just going to you now, yes. We want to just get, you know, the latest. What can you tell us about the impact of the quake? What more information do we have?
3: Yes, we're seeing videos of chaos at some schools and urban centers in the region, including a business establishment in General Santos City that collapsed in the quake. I've also come across a video of a school building that appeared to be buckling and sagging as the ground shook and as students and teachers fled outside. As you may know, the quake coincided with the first day of classes in many schools across the region. Local authorities have suspended classes, and President Marcos himself has ordered the suspension of classes at all levels across affected areas in Mindanao. He's also reiterated warnings for residents in areas that could possibly be hit by tsunamis to move to higher ground, not to wait, not to linger, not even to attempt to salvage any property or belongings. Local governments, including those in the city of Zamboanga, have posted tsunami warnings, lists of evacuation areas, and as far as we know, at least 9 Mindanao provinces, particularly those with coastal communities, are reportedly under those tsunami warnings, including Davao Occidental, Tawi-Tawi, Sulu, Zamboanga del Sur, and South Cotabato. We've also been seeing reports of internet and electricity service disruptions in several parts of Cotabato, Sarangani, and Sultan Kudarat. So it's still just a couple of hours out from the quake. Authorities are still assessing the impact, and we'll continue to monitor the situation and provide updates as the day goes on.
1: Yeah, Felisa, we know that, of course, tsunami alerts have been issued. How is the Philippine government responding?
3: Well, I believe they're still in the early stages of their disaster response. As I mentioned earlier, I think the first act has been to really kind of get people to heed the tsunami warnings, make sure that evacuation centers have been mobilized, and ensure that everyone's safe, particularly in coastal communities. I understand that the first tsunami waves would have struck by around just a few minutes ago. The important thing for now is for residents in those coastal areas to get to higher ground. And of course, make sure that children in schools, students in schools across the region are safe, and they're not in school buildings that might potentially be compromised.
1: All right, Felisa, we appreciate you tracking the developments for us. Felisa Batakan, senior editor for CNA International. She's updating us from Manila. And that is Asia First for today. Do keep with us across our platforms, CNA.Asia, CNA 938 Radio, as well for more updates on the earthquake in the Philippines. You can also always find us on Facebook and YouTube.

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2: Our cuisine is an ever-expanding universe, growing richer each time someone chooses to preserve or experiment. 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
3: In Singapore, an unlikely arena is rising. 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

0: also say a few words. So, Dan, could you go on?
1: Greg Rodriguez.
2: That's my father right there.
1: When I was captured, I was sent to Manila, spent a week in Bilibid prison. The Japanese had told us if anybody found out, they could kill them. They tortured those men for several days, and they made them dig their own grave, and they executed
2: them. Wow. This is the most I ever heard my dad talk about the experience.
1: We loaded on the train and took the train from there to much in Manchuria. I had an attack of fever in the camp and was unconscious for 10 days. The men were dying quite rapidly.
3: He had injections. Didn't know what for.
4: Unit 731 was created to research and study bacteriological weapons, and also for testing them out on live human beings.
5: What the members of Unit 731 did was to completely pervert the ideals of medicine and science.
6: But it was completely excised from the record.
2: Until the government stops the cover-up of what happened, we're never going to know.

0: Emperor Hirohito and for Japanese militarism, the war was lost. Japan sued for peace.
1: As suddenly as it started, the war came to an end and surrender ceremonies aboard the Missouri. Without being invaded, without losing a foot of homeland, Japan was surely and utterly defeated.

0: I'm drawn to good stories and trying to right injustice. I got to know Martha Gellhorn very well when she lived in Wales. And at the end of the evening, she said, "You see, Peter, our job is to get it on the record, because if you don't, the bastards win." There was a unit in the Japanese Imperial Army which had carried out biological warfare experiments on human beings. And it was shocking. It was genuinely shocking.
1: During World War II, the Japanese fascists set up special plants in the vicinity of Harbin in northeast China for research into and manufacture of bacteriological weapons. Many Chinese citizens were used as victims of experiments with bacteriological weapons. Lest their monstrous crimes be exposed, Japanese bacteriological war criminals destroyed these plants at the time of their defeat.
0: And so we asked ourselves the question, so what happened to them? We decided to target as many of the Unit 731 scientists. We did find a number. One of them had become the president of the Japanese equivalent of the British Medical Association. And so we decided that we would try and confront one of them. Dr. Kasahara was an emeritus professor at a major hospital. Our plan was to walk straight in and find him. We just walked through the front door. We got in the lift. We went up to floor 5, and he was in his office sitting behind his desk. I said to him, "Good morning, we'd like to ask you about your activities working for Unit 731. And there was a long pause. And then he said, "Yes."
2: Dr. Shiro Kasahara. He's written many medical publications, some of them, I told him, undoubtedly based on his human experiments at Ping Fan.
0: Kasahara admitted that he was ashamed of being involved. And then he tried to mitigate that guilt by saying, "But I think it was only 6 people."
3: But to experiment on, let alone to kill, even one is against the Geneva Convention, never mind medical ethics.
4: "Yes, I think it was a contravention." "And I think the Japanese army was wrong."
0: That's an admission of guilt, without any doubt, very clearly. At that time, we were aware of the human experiments carried out by the Nazis in Germany. All the scientists who'd been involved in that had been prosecuted at Nuremberg. But this was one of 10,000 scientists and workers from Unit 731 who slipped back into accepted Japanese society. It's quite extraordinary.

0: a man named Dr. Murray Sanders was on General MacArthur's staff in 1945.
1: My mission was biological warfare. I was to find what the Japanese had done.
0: That's when he began to sense the enormity of Japan's weapons campaign and impressed upon MacArthur the value of this research.
1: He said, well, get the data. We would not prosecute BW workers as war criminals. And the data came thick and fast after that.
2: What happens is that the priorities of the Cold War, and in particular the confrontation between the United States and the Soviet Union, really started to take over the logic of the trials.
3: America to, まあ取引をして実験データを渡して無罪になったわけですよね。
4: アメリカはもう初めから人体実験はやっていただろうと分かっていたんです。それでも彼らを保護して。
0: The United States took that material back to use for its own purposes in developing its own weapons of mass destruction.
5: The Americans and Japanese were co-conspirators. The two governments orchestrated a selective amnesia about Unit 731.
0: But it was a secret deal that would impact the very soldiers that were fighting for the United States.

0: Southeast Asia, a region steeped in history, now helping to write the future of our world. From the corridors of power to the region's most remote corners, we'll break down the news driving some of the world's largest economies and explain why it matters.
1: On East Asia Tonight, with me, Otelli Edwards.
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3: Now is your time.
4: Since the war on Iran, fuel prices dominated headlines, but another critical commodity is at stake.
5: The Strait of Hormuz also accounts for almost 30% of the fertilizer supply.
4: With half of the world depending on its plant nutrient for food, how is the Iran war disrupting Asia's food supplies? Insight, Thursday, on CNA.
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7: Plot of land which the region of Johor currently owns.
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2: Across Asia, the demand for power is rising fast, and the transition to clean energy is already underway.
10: Peran panas bumi di Indonesia dalam rangka pelaksanaan transisi energi itu sangat penting.
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2: But on the ground, the transition is far from simple.
12: Grid stability is a major challenge in India nowadays.
2: As countries push forward, communities are weighing the costs to livelihoods, to environments, and to the future. 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
13: By 1942, the Japanese were celebrating victory in their first clashes with American land forces in the Philippines, Corregidor. These American troops were force-marched aboard Japanese ships, and in horrific conditions, they were taken to Korea. They were joined by about 100 British and Australian prisoners of war and boarded trains to Manchuria, to a place called Mukden.

0: 12, 14, 16, 18, 19 eggs. Oh my. And here's my dad. My father was held by the Japanese in Bukden, Manchuria. Oh, he's so young there. Remember that face? Huh? This was taken on the ship home after he was released. His eyes just look hollow. He's vacant. I knew early on that my dad was troubled. I mean, that wasn't explained to us, but yeah, we knew.
1: Here, Tom.
0: My earliest memory of him is learning how to wake him up when he was having nightmares from his experiences. I wasn't scared to do it. I just wanted to help him in any way I could. This is the NDA, non-disclosure agreement. The Japanese prisoners of war were required to sign this when they were discharged, saying that they would not discuss with anyone anything that happened while they were a prisoner of war. The United States government said, you can't talk about it. Communications of any nature, whether by personal visit, telephone, telegraph, letters, by such persons from next of kin, and on and on. My dad said we were at war. My government needs me to do this, therefore I'm not going to talk about it. For him, his patriotism and love of country superseded anything that he could have done to help himself, because there was a greater good, and I think that's how he thought of it.
2: August 30th, 1945, the last beachhead, Japan. The might of a free people had come at last to triumph over the lords of war. At Tsugi Airport, General of the Army Douglas MacArthur, Commander-in-Chief of the United States Army Forces in the Pacific, designated Allied Supreme Commander to accept the surrender of the Japanese.

0: In 1949, the military tribunal at Khabarovsk, USSR, publicly tried 12 former members of the Japanese armed forces and convicted them of employing bacteriological weapons.
1: They had all pled guilty, and they all had confessions. The trial itself, even though it's an international attempt by the Soviets to bring this to light, it was in some measure for the Soviets to show the deficiency of the Tokyo trial.
2: At the Tokyo tribunals, the Americans' deal was the Japanese scientists got off scot-free, but they also got paid for the information. Some of them go on to establish corporations that became incredibly lucrative.
3: The Russians had imprisoned the scientists they had captured, they had prosecuted them, and they had sent them to jail for 25 years. The contrast with the way that the West treated the Unit 731 scientists couldn't be starker.
2: There were 12 men brought to trial, specifically charged with the crime of Unit 731's atrocities, to which General MacArthur described as an entire communist hoax. Anything and everything that America, particularly Douglas MacArthur, wanted to discredit was a communist hoax. The U.S. government was determined to do this immunity deal rather than bring the perpetrators to justice.
4: I was presented with a box after Dad died. My mother gave me this box and said Dad wanted you to have it. About 200 pages of declassified, confidential and secret documents from the United States, Western Defense Command, Allied Forces. The utmost secrecy is essential in order to protect the interests of the United States and to guard against embarrassment. Things like the Russians, and they kept on asking the Americans if they could interview certain Japanese individuals. The Americans kept turning them down. And these are the Americans. They knew. There is no way they can't say they didn't. And the British can't say that they didn't know. Dad was an adventurer. He would come home from work. He'd say, right, we've got a picnic together. We're off out. It was a loving family, an absolutely amazing childhood. You don't think of your father being in a prisoner of war. You just don't. They had a hospital with Japanese doctors. Dad worked in that hospital. Dad was telling me what they were doing to his comrades, to people that he knew. Operating without anesthesia. He could hear them crying, screaming. Dad wanted recognition, not just for those who'd gone through sheer hell, but also those that were being treated as guinea pigs.

0: I had my first tumour removed in 1987. I've had 9 removed in all.
1: Following my sister's illness, the illness of other members of the family, siblings, questions were there.
0: But I don't want this dark cloud hanging over me of not knowing.
1: What was he injected with?
0: How did it affect him? Have we got something or been given something that's altered our genetics in some way?

0: in a world filled with information.
1: So in reality, the stories played out very differently.
0: The goal here is clear.
2: That's where the risk lies.
0: We dive deeper for what it means and why it matters to you.
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6: Journey across Asia through stories of change, resilience and rediscovery this June on CNA. 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In Power to the People, hikikomori, a growing phenomenon of social withdrawal, is now affecting youths in Singapore.
7: They always hide under the bed, doesn't want to go to school.
6: Follow four individuals over 6 months as families search for answers and possible solutions in shutdown. And as Singapore transformed over the past two centuries, so too did its rivers and waterways.
8: Before Raffles came to Singapore, it was once a wet rice paddy field.
6: Rediscover the water channels that once shaped the island in Lost Rivers this June on CNA.

0: my father ended up in Mukden, Manchuria. It was not a rosy picture. When my father was liberated, he weighed between 89 and 90 pounds, 21 years old. The American doctors told him that he would never have children because his body had deteriorated so much that it had eaten a lot of his internal organs and such. So he came back to Henrietta and got married and had 6 kids just to prove him wrong. He was in the hospital quite a lot and was absent from my life. And when he was at home, he was typically in a lot of pain. He would just randomly start suffering from fevers that would keep him bedridden for days. It impacted the way my father lived the rest of his life. He told us a story about a time that he was gravely ill. He remembers waking up and seeing a Japanese doctor waving a feather under his nose. Later, we learned that they infected feathers. That was one of the ways that they were trying to figure out how to disseminate some of these biological diseases. Years later, my father had one of these periodic fevers. The doctor ordered blood tests and found that my father had high levels of typhus in his blood. And growing up, I always wanted to measure up to the courage that he had to survive 3 years in a prison camp.
1: Of course, the men gathered around me and they were wanting to hide. They said, "We'll hide you where the Japanese can't find you." And I told them, I said, "No." I said, "If I hide..."
2: The Japanese were indifferent to the suffering of POWs. If the Japanese were experimenting with vaccines and immunizations, it does illustrate that the doctors involved have abandoned ethics because they believe that the science is the objective, or the objective is, you know, basically to win the war.
3: The Americans and Japanese orchestrated a selective amnesia about Unit 731. They pushed it into the crypt of taboo history and hoped that it never would be exhumed.

0: right in a chaotic moment.
1: Midnight later tonight here in Thailand, it's too little too late.
2: And I ask whether there's a political element to it, nobody can exactly tell you why.
3: Look, things are never perfect when you're engaged in politics.
0: Each one doing what each one wants.
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6: Since the war on Iran, fuel prices dominated headlines. But another critical commodity is at stake.
7: The Strait of Hormuz also accounts for almost 30% of the fertilizer supply.
6: With half of the world depending on this plant nutrient for food, how is the Iran war disrupting Asia's food supplies? 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
1: Good zucchini.
2: My father was very territorial. Wherever we lived, he would put up a fence. My daughters and I always talk about generational trauma because every house we've lived in, we put up fences. I really love my father. He was fiercely protective of his family, especially since we were girls. He had a great sense of humor, but he was also very complex, a complex man. In 1995, I was diagnosed with multiple sclerosis, and I thought, what am I going to do with my life? I said, I'll research my dad. I would stay up researching, just going down one rabbit hole after another. I started reading about how they would conduct experiments on a man at Mukden. Why does everyone in the whole camp have to get this injection? What kind of shot is it? They wouldn't tell him.
1: There's a lot of stuff he just didn't want to talk about, so I didn't press it. And he was always worried the shots were some kind of biological something that would get passed on through genes.
2: My dad's greatest fear was that what happened to him could be passed on to me and my sister. I have multiple sclerosis. I had kidney cancer 5 years ago, breast cancer a year ago. One of my daughters is sick with psoriatic arthritis. And you have to wonder, you know.
3: The United States of America will renounce the use of biological weapons. Biological warfare may profoundly affect the health of future generations.
4: The use of chemical and biological weapons has long been viewed with revulsion by civilized nations. No peacemaking institution can ignore the use of those dread weapons and still live up to its mission.

my grandfather was Major Robert Peaty. And he became a prisoner of war after the fall of Singapore.

0: Oh, I know, aren't they?
1: This is Grandpa here.
0: Yes, that's right. He was officer commanding, yeah. Oh, yes.
1: My grandfather was sent to the POW camp at Luchten. He was the senior British officer within that camp, and he had responsibility of 100 men.
0: He was a really deep thinker. He used to sit for ages with his pipe.

0: and decided to devise some method of writing which could not be revealed to the Japanese, I set to work to learn Russian. As they knew I was studying the language, they never looked closely enough into it to detect the differences. It's the typed version that he did when he came back to the UK after he was liberated.
1: Major Petey kept such great records of what was going on in the camp. If it weren't for his diaries, we might not know exactly what happened.
2: Major Petey's diaries were probably the only true record of what went on in Mukden. They were that important.
0: 13th of February 1943, about 10 Japanese medical officers and other ranks arrived today to investigate the cause of a large number of deaths. 14th of February, an enforced inoculation of the POWs. Two Americans died in hospital, autopsies being performed on the corpses. And then on the 5th of June, inoculation, roll call outdoors. Third Japanese medical investigation started. Everyone had about 40 cc's of blood drawn off for a sedimentation test.
3: I wonder what the Japanese are doing with whatever information they found from that.
0: Yeah.
4: いうようなことが全部記録されてるわけですよね。例えば、異常な数の予防注射をしていた。本当に細かく記録してたっていうことにおいては、ものすごく重要だったと思います。
0: The risk of maintaining a diary as a prisoner of war would have been the most terrible punishment. One of the things I'm incredibly proud of my grandfather is his foresight, gathering all these pieces of evidence together so that they are not forgotten. That he would be mindful that this would help in the jigsaw puzzle of telling the story of POWs after the war.

0: This was the POW reunion in Albuquerque, New Mexico.
1: I was fortunate enough that I got to meet a lot of the POW survivors. My father and some of the other POWs, they always wanted to get the truth out. You know, are these health problems that I'm having somehow related to Unit 731?
0: This is a picture of my father and my brother.
1: My older brother, Greg, first read about what happened at Unit 731 in the Journal of Atomic Scientists. He became obsessed with Unit 731 and whether or not these experiments had been done on my father and the other POWs. As far as I know, he's the only person who ever lobbied Congress.
2: I have secured a number of documents which have not been published, and I'm going to be providing them to the U.S. Senate Veterans Affairs Committee. And I've had two hearings before Congress. At that time, I called for compensation for these men because they were subjected to some brutality during captivity.
1: Greg was really driving toward compensation for these men to make right what had happened to them. I remembered my brother telling me that Senator John McCain stated out loud that if there was any attempt to besmirch the reputation of Douglas MacArthur, he would not have anything to do with it. That really hampered the effort to uncover the cover-up, because it was General MacArthur that basically created the cover-up. So after years of effort, it seemed like nobody was ever going to do anything about Unit 731. Go home, don't talk about it, forget about it.
3: The cover-ups continued at the highest levels. Even to this day, it's an effort between Japan and the United States government to

0: suppress knowledge about it.
1: All of us have struggled to deal with it in our own way. My father's POW experience has been probably the core experience that the rest of my life has been wrapped around. There are so many children of survivors, and I think they all deserve to know.

Our government must bear the responsibility for denying us the information from the files that they obtained from the Unit 731 experiments. Why have many of our group died suddenly in their 50s? Why have our children suffered unexplained illnesses? Why are such illnesses showing in our grandchildren? That's just so incredibly sad and so unjust. It's the legacy of war. It doesn't stop when peace papers are signed. It continues for many, many families. And they've each got their story to tell. Here we are, 80 years later, and there is still so much unknown. The silence that surrounded these individuals, their lived experience, is quite overwhelming.

Daddy. I wrote you a song. Now, you remember how well I sing, Daddy, so don't criticize.

0: Some trips stay on your camera roll. 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Tour Canada differently.
1: What can you do with chicken that's destined for the dustbin? In the Philippines, you can make something called monok. It's a popular street food dish, and vendor Loida Oralo uses a recipe passed down by her mother. Loida uses leftover chicken from hotels, which had previously been used to make stock. She starts by marinating them in a blend of vinegar, soy sauce, garlic, onions, and chili. Next, she sautés more onions and garlic and continues frying until the dish achieves its signature crunchy texture. A plate of monok costs 15 pesos or 70 cents in US currency. Because of its low price, it is favored by the lower income, like those living in the slums of Tondo, Manila.

0: This is Asia Now.
1: Good afternoon. It's 11 a.m. in Singapore and Hong Kong, 8:30 in New Delhi and 10 o'clock in Jakarta. I'm Ilakia Silvaraji. At this hour, a powerful 7.8 magnitude earthquake rocks southern Philippines, killing one person and triggering tsunami warnings across the region. Emergency workers are racing to reach affected areas. President Xi Jinping hails an invincible friendship with North Korea as he heads to Pyongyang for an official visit. Economic issues high on the agenda as the Chinese leader meets Kim Jong-un later today. And Israel launches retaliatory airstrikes on western and central Iran in the most serious test of the two-month-long fragile ceasefire.

0: A powerful 7.8 magnitude earthquake struck southern Philippines this morning, killing one person and injuring four others. The force of the tremor sparking tsunami warnings across the Philippines, Indonesia and Japan. Images circulating online show a shopping center with a Jollibee fast food restaurant collapsing in General Santos City. But local police confirmed that a number of buildings have collapsed. One of them includes a local school campus, which caved in, and students were supposed to be back in school today after a break. But all classes across affected areas have been suspended until further notice. The epicenter of the earthquake is 13 kilometers southwest of General Santos City on the island of Mindanao. It struck at 7:37 a.m. local time with a depth of 10 kilometers. President Ferdinand Marcos Jr. has directed all government agencies to act immediately. He says the national government is, quote, moving and reassured residents it will not leave Mindanao behind, adding that he is in constant communication with regional offices and local chief executives on the ground. Philippine officials have issued evacuation orders for areas along the affected coast, warning of tsunami waves higher than 1 meter. Residents are strongly advised to immediately evacuate. Neighboring countries are also on high alert. Japan and Indonesia both issued tsunami warnings. Indonesian authorities have ordered residents in highest risk areas to evacuate to higher ground. CNA's Felisa Batakan is in Manila, and she tells us more about the damage that's seen across Mindanao.
1: We're seeing videos of chaos at some schools and urban centers in the region, including a business establishment in General Santos City that collapsed in the quake. I've also come across a video of a school building that appeared to be buckling and sagging as the ground shook and as students and teachers fled outside. As you may know, the quake coincided with the first day of classes in many schools across the region. Local authorities have suspended classes, and President Marcos himself has ordered the suspension of classes at all levels across affected areas in Mindanao. He's also reiterated warnings for residents in areas that could possibly be hit by tsunamis to move to higher ground, not to wait, not to linger, not even to attempt to salvage any property or belongings. Local governments, including those in the city of Zamboanga, have posted tsunami warnings, lists of evacuation areas, and as far as we know, at least 9 Mindanao provinces, particularly those with coastal communities, are reportedly under those tsunami warnings, including Davao Occidental, Tawi-Tawi, Sulu, Zamboanga del Sur, and South Cotabato. We've also been seeing reports of internet and electricity service disruptions in several parts of Cotabato, Sarangani, and Sultan Kudarat.
0: Well, for more, let's speak with Dr. Grace Satanan, research fellow in earthquake science at the University of Melbourne. But Dr. Grace, before we, you know, get into the science of this, what worries you most right now for people on the ground, especially those near the coast or close to the epicenter?
2: I would say that the aftershocks that are coming is something that we want to look out for. So right now, the main shock is a magnitude 7.8. And we know that from historic data, aftershocks tend to be around one order of magnitude lower. So we can expect around a magnitude 6.7 to be the largest aftershocks. So there can be some shaking that follows. There can be smaller sizes of the tsunami heights that we want to be monitoring for.
0: Well, you know, we're looking at a 7.8 magnitude earthquake, and we're also hearing and seeing reports of heavy damage. The Philippines has seen many quakes in the past. How prepared is it to manage such disasters of this magnitude?
2: I would speak in the scope of my expertise that a size of a magnitude 7.8 can cause shaking that lasts for a minute or so. And so that would involve the structure of the building such shaking. So you might have to go and see how are the buildings that already exist, do they have the reinforcement that would withstand the shaking, that would kind of withstand the shaking of magnitude 7.8. So in the past like decades, we already seen magnitude 7s and 8s in this area, but because it's infrequent, this might be an alarming like alert for us to kind of revisit the damage and how we're building the structures.
0: Right. You know, speaking of structures, when a quake of this magnitude really hits, what are the first dangers that communities need to watch out for? Of course, touching on what you just said, damaged buildings, landslides, aftershocks or tsunami waves.
2: Mm-hmm. Yes, yeah, so there, the first hazard that earthquake causes is shaking. But then there are following hazards like fire or tsunami or landslides that follow. So there can be those compound hazards that happen in a single earthquake. And I think that

0: that's where the responders will, we have to work together to understand what are the different hazards that could happen.
1: Right. And when we speak about the responders, what kind of challenges do you think that rescue teams could face in an earthquake like this?
0: I'd probably say the damage from the buildings that can cause some facades or decorations or the structure that causes damage to the buildings. The challenge could be the emergency responders getting to people that need help in buildings. So that's one part. And the other part, like as someone what can we actually do in terms of in this situation, if we know in our houses or building, if we can observe any damage in the main structure of the house, it would be wise to not re-enter those structures to help the emergency responders work more efficiently.
1: And powerful aftershocks of about 6.1 magnitude has already been reported in parts of southern Philippines. How long can we expect aftershocks to continue, Dr. Grace? And how could this really hamper rescue efforts?
0: Yes, so there's actually an updated data that shows a magnitude 6.5 already have happened. So an aftershock 6.5 had already happened, 6.1 had already happened. Mm-hmm. I would say that we could expect in the coming days or weeks, mm-hmm. we can expect around up to a magnitude 6 to happen. Some shakings from the aftershocks can make the buildings that are already damaged more damage. So that's why I advise to not re-enter structures that already we see the structural damages in the main buildings. And so aftershocks can occur in days, in weeks, and months to follow. But because we know that a 6.5 already happened, that could kind of give some ease to the people in the city. And 6.5, the shaking would not be as strong as a magnitude 7.8. So we could expect up to 10s or 20 seconds or 30 seconds of shaking to the maximum.
1: Right. And speaking of tsunami, you know, tsunami warnings were also issued across the region. How likely are we to see significant waves across the Philippines and, of course, other parts of Asia, as we've heard, Indonesia and Japan?
0: Yes, so a magnitude 6.7, in this case, the alert that has gone up, the alert for the tsunami is 1 to 3 meters. So for an aftershock, because the magnitude of the earthquake is an order of magnitude smaller, the amount of the tsunami waves will not be as high as 3 meters. So I think that's not too much to worry. And in terms of Japan, there, if we look at the map of where this earthquake happened, there is a likelihood that it actually happened from a subducting plate west of the Philippines. So until we know the exact location of the earthquake, there is a possible chance that the earthquake happened from the subduction plate on the west or subduction plate on the east of Philippines. If it's on the west side, I think it is too far away for this local earthquake to cause a tsunami effect to Japan. But if we know the exact location of this earthquake, that it's caused by the Philippines plate on the east side of Philippines, we might have to monitor what's going to happen in Japan. But the waves will not be as high as 3 meters.
1: Well, thank you very much for all those insights. We were speaking with Dr. Grace Etanand, research fellow in earthquake science at the University of Melbourne. Chinese President Xi Jinping has departed for Pyongyang as he makes his first visit to North Korea in nearly 7 years. China's Foreign Minister Wang Yi and a number of other officials are accompanying him for the two-day visit. President Xi has hailed Beijing's friendship with the North, calling it invisible. He vowed that both countries will jointly fight against hegemony and attempts to revive militarism that threatens regional security. Now, there was no specific mention of who the statement was aimed at, but it comes a day after Pyongyang reaffirmed its nuclear-armed status, saying there's no backing down from it. President Xi says he's looking to bolster economic and diplomatic ties, saying it is Beijing's unwavering policy to safeguard and upgrade relations between the neighbors. It comes on the back of him hosting separate summits with the leaders of Russia and the U.S. and the Chinese.

0: his capital. Observers say President Xi's two-day trip to North Korea is part of efforts to draw Pyongyang into Beijing's orbit after the North embarked on bolstering its military and nuclear capabilities through closer cooperation with Russia. China's foreign ministry says the summit will see an exchange of views between the leaders over bilateral and common issues. North Korea has been arming itself to bolster its capabilities against a perceived threat posed by South Korea and its ally, the U.S. It has developed its nuclear and missile technology with Russia's help and contributed troops to Moscow's war effort in Ukraine in return. It also announced plans to expand its missile production capacity by 2.5 times over the next 5 years, as well as modernize its destroyer fleet as part of improving its overall deterrence plan. Your Asia Business Update is coming up next. Concerns that the AI rally may be overheating are rattling markets. South Korea's chip giants leading the losses following last week's deep declines in Wall Street's AI-linked names. And coming up,
1: airlines can't absorb this very significant increase in the oil price given the margins that we're generating.
0: IATA chief Willie Walsh there speaking to CNA's Yasmin Yonkers on how the aviation industry is grappling its worst crisis since the pandemic.
2: East Asia, a region steeped in history, now helping to write the future of our world. From the corridors of power to the region's most remote corners, we'll break down the news driving some of the world's largest economies and explain why it matters.
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0: Since the war on Iran, fuel prices dominated headlines, but another critical commodity is at stake.
1: The Strait of Hormuz also accounts for almost 30% of the fertilizer supply.
0: With half of the world depending on this plant nutrient for food, how is the Iran war disrupting Asia's food supplies? Insight, Thursday on CNA.
2: Across Asia, the demand for power is rising fast, and the transition to clean energy is already underway.
3: Peran panas bumi di Indonesia dalam rangka pelaksanaan transisi energi itu sangat penting.
4: Developing offshore wind is really a no-brainer option for Taiwan.
2: But on the ground, the transition is far from simple.
5: Grid stability is a major challenge in India nowadays.
2: As countries push forward, communities are weighing the costs to livelihoods, to environments, and to the future. Power to the People returns Saturday to Tuesday, 9 p.m. on CNA.
6: CNA wins big at the New York Festivals 2026 with an outstanding haul of 16 awards, including 11 gold, 2 silver, and 3 bronze. 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CNA, understand Asia.

0: Asian markets starting the trading week with deep losses, escalating tensions in the Middle East, weighing down on investor sentiment in the region. And South Korea's KOSPI is leading the declines, down more than 6%. It dived almost 9% at open, triggering a circuit breaker, halting trading for 20 minutes. Now, the Korean won also trading near 2009 lows. Authorities held an emergency meeting on Sunday, pledging stern action against any speculative currency trading. Chip stocks leading the declines, taking cues from a sharp tech sell-off on Wall Street last week. SK Hynix and Samsung Electronics deep in the red. Over in Japan, Nikkei 225 sinks the most in 3 months, dropping more than 4%. Now, the Japanese yen traded above 160 per dollar. And data showed today that Japan's economy lost momentum in the January-March quarter as the Middle East conflict added to the headwinds. Markets in China and Hong Kong remain negative territory, but recouping some of the early losses. And SpaceX's highly anticipated IPO is expected to fetch a $1.75 trillion valuation this week. The company is set to debut on 12th of June. And despite the company's lack of profits, it has set off a frenzy among retail investors. Bankers have already received twice as many orders as available shares. The share launch also setting off alarm bells amid lofty valuations, high debt and liquidity concerns for the broader market. Earlier, we spoke to Abhilash Narayanan, Director of Investment Strategist at HSBC Private Bank and Premier Wealth, and he believes markets have enough liquidity to absorb the supply of IPOs.
1: It's a very exciting time, right? A lot of these companies are very well-known companies, household names. And exactly as you pointed out, we have also received some of these concerns that, you know, could it disrupt the rally that we have seen in U.S. equities year to date? And for us, the answer is simply no. And that's because of three key reasons. So firstly, you know, when you think about U.S. equities, the fundamental earnings growth for them continues to be very, very strong. So, you know, the fundamentals are healthy, valuations are reasonable. Now, secondly, when we think about some of these IPOs, let's take SpaceX, for example. While the estimated valuation is anywhere between 1.8 to 2 trillion based on media reports, the actual amount of equity raise that they'll be doing is around 75 billion. So the actual amount of liquidity that would be required is much lower than the headline valuations for these companies. And thirdly, I mean, if we go back in history and look at some of these blockbuster IPOs, it's not simply a case of people selling their existing equity holdings to buy these. These IPOs tend to draw in new sources of funds, right, from cash sitting in investors' accounts. And let's not forget, we have got $8 trillion sitting in U.S. money market funds. So we think that the market has enough liquidity to absorb the supply of IPOs.
0: Now, checking on markets in Southeast Asia, STI, KLCI and JCI all in the red following their regional peers. Zooming in on Indonesia, its central bank and finance ministry are taking fresh steps to shore up investor confidence after a period of capital outflows, pressure on the rupiah and growing concerns about the country's economic direction. At the same time, recent changes to Bank Indonesia's mandate have sparked debate about the balance between supporting growth and preserving institutional independence. Olivia Barzuki sat down with Elizabeth Neo to discuss some of the key challenges facing Indonesia's economy.
2: Essentially, it is a test of confidence. So for years now, Indonesia has been seen as one of Southeast Asia's strongest growth stories, most compelling growth stories. It is supported by strong economic reform, abundant natural resources and demographics and the middle class, middle income class. But investors are now reassessing the country's policy direction, especially under the leadership of President Prabowo Subianto, which has been facing mounting criticism.
3: Yeah, so how much of it is centered on his policies?
2: A lot of it is. So basically, the administration's been pursuing a more interventionist approach, arguing that a stronger state role is necessary to accelerate industrialization, to create jobs, and to boost economic growth. Supporters say, obviously, the stronger hand is needed if Indonesia wants to move up the value chain and also meet its long-term economic development goals.
3: Yeah, but as we've seen, investors don't feel the same way.
2: Not at all. Right. So this is the story that we've been covering for quite a few months now. Investors are not questioning the intention or the ambition itself. The hesitation is more on whether Indonesia can boost growth while preserving that fiscal discipline, that policy credibility, those are the factors that help Indonesia attract foreign capitals the past decade. So those concerns are now more pronounced after the departure of former minister Sri Mulyani Indrawati, who's been seen as a key anchor of fiscal prudence.
4: Many of us had forecasted that she was kept in the cabinet to provide that level of continuity and transition into a new working cabinet. And so at the end of the day, it didn't really come as a surprise. Obviously, her exit and the way it was handled was done very poorly, according to what the market had perceived. But nonetheless, she was a calming voice, and she was able to convey comfort and confirmation to investors as to exactly what the fiscal policy of Indonesia was, what were the economic drivers, what was the fiscal discipline necessary to give and broaden and deepen capital allocators to participate in Indonesia. Today, we are in a situation where we see, again, as I mentioned, this market-driven economy being more led by a state-driven economy with the various tools that this administration has and is implementing. And again, that is not necessarily providing the comfort and confirmation to investors to deploy their capital. In fact, they're pulling back. And so what the result is, you see an erosion of the rupiah value, you'll begin to see an erosion of asset values, and you'll begin to see an erosion of investor confidence over the 25 years of hard-earned market reforms that the country has done. So this is what the recipe is right now. And I think for an analogy, investors are waiting to really find out if the current cooks in the kitchen can come up with a recipe that wins over their trust and confidence again.
0: The global aviation industry expects a sharp drop in profits this year as airlines grapple with disruptions linked to the conflict in the Middle East and sharply higher fuel prices. The CNA's Yasmin Yonkers is in Rio de Janeiro at IATA's annual meeting. She spoke to the group's chief, Willie Walsh, on how cost pressures from jet fuel prices and aircraft delivery delays are weighing on the industry's outlook.
5: IATA has sharply downgraded the industry's outlook, with global airline profits now expected to come in at just $23 billion this year. Now, that is about half of last year's level. The industry is being hit by jet fuel prices that are nearly 70% higher than a year ago. What's remarkable, though, is that demand remains strong, with record passenger numbers expected this year. Yet airlines are forecast to make just $4.50 per passenger. And as IATA's outgoing director general Willie Walsh puts it, that is not even enough to buy a hot dog at most FIFA World Cup venues.
6: It's not well understood. You know, people look at the top line, the revenues that we generate, you know, $1.1 trillion this year. But very few actually focus on the bottom line, where they need to really look. So I think the message is getting across. As I said, consumers do appreciate the fact that airlines can't absorb this very significant increase in the oil price, given the margins that we're generating.
5: But what remains a bugbear with Mr. Walsh is aircraft delivery delays, which IATA believes is halting fuel efficiency gains that were made in the last 2 years. Now, in fact, Mr. Walsh believes that aircraft manufacturers should be held more accountable for the emissions impact of delayed deliveries.
6: Very disappointing, because, you know, we're in an environment where our gross emissions are higher than they should be because of the poor performance from the OEMs, principally the engine manufacturers. It's been the airframe as well, but, you know, it's having a significant impact on the financial performance of the airline industry. We estimated that it cost about $11 billion last year. It'll be higher this year because of the increase in the fuel price. But it's also having that negative impact on our environmental performance, because we're not seeing the benefit that we would normally see, given that we're now operating a fleet that's significantly older than average, at about 15.2 years compared to 13.7. And these older aircraft are less fuel efficient, they cost more to maintain.
5: And for more context on where we stand now in that aircraft backlog story, it is over 18,000 across all manufacturers. That's really something. And so the average fleet age of the next plane that you fly on holiday could be up to a record 15.2 years. So despite the challenges, IATA still believes that the aviation industry is entering one of its most transformative periods. Mr. Walsh says that technologies like AI could help airlines become more efficient, more profitable, and deliver a better experience for passengers in the years ahead.
0: Coming back on Asia Now, the ceasefire in Iran tested by fresh missile launches from Israel. The IRGC says it has hit military targets in central and western Iran.
7: Every answer starts with a question. And a trail we follow. We uncover what's hidden so you get clarity.
8: Right in a chaotic moment.
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3: The first thing in the morning as Asia wakes up to a new day. Get up to speed with major events shaping lives in the region and other parts of the world.
4: Putting things in perspective with eye-opening reports and expert analysis as a new era of global politics breeds power struggles and shifting alliances.
3: We get to the heart of the matter and take stock of the issues you're invested in with on-the-ground reports and wall-to-wall coverage. Viewing it all from a regional lens because we put Asia first.
5: Updating this hour's top stories. A powerful 7.8 magnitude earthquake rocks southern Philippines, killing one person and triggering tsunami warnings across the region. Emergency workers are racing to reach affected areas. President Xi Jinping hails an invisible friendship with North Korea as he arrives in Pyongyang for an official visit. Economic issues high on the agenda as the Chinese leader meets Kim Jong-un later today. And Israel launches retaliatory airstrikes on western and central Iran in the most serious test of the two-month-long fragile ceasefire. Israel has launched retaliatory strikes against Iran, raising concerns about a fragile truce in the region. Now, the IDF says it struck military targets in western and central Iran. It has also identified an incoming missile from Yemen targeting Israel. The tit-for-tat escalation in tensions is the first since the U.S.-Iran ceasefire took effect 2 months ago. Iranian media reported explosions in the capital, Tehran, Tabriz City, and the nuclear hub of Isfahan. That's where much of the country's stockpile of enriched uranium is believed to be located. Iran claims Israel carried out the attacks using so-called air-launched ballistic missiles. Tehran has closed airspace around its international airport. Well, the retaliation comes just hours after Iran fired up to 10 ballistic missiles at Israel. The IDF said it intercepted them. As a precaution, Israel has closed all schools today. Iraq and Syria have shut their airspace amid fears of further hostilities. But it was cheers in Iran. The Revolutionary Guard warned that the attack was not a passing event, but the start of a full week of continuous strikes. Iran's foreign minister posted his country's flag with that of Lebanon. Well, his ministry threatened a crushing response to Israel. Iran's missile wave followed Israel's strike on the Lebanese capital, Beirut, targeting the headquarters of Hezbollah militants in the suburb of Lahia. Well, two people were killed. Hezbollah is backed by Iran, which sees Lebanon as a critical part of April's ceasefire. Tehran had recently warned that any new attack on Beirut would trigger a full-scale resumption of hostilities. Israel accused Iran of a major miscalculation.
6: משטר הטרור האיראני ביצע טעות חמורה כאשר בחר פעם נוספת בטרור. המשטר מנסה לייצר משוואה חדשה. כאשר הוא מבצע ירי ישיר לשטחנו בתגובה לתקיפות צהל בדחיה. אנחנו לא נאפשר זאת.
5: Threatening to inflame tensions further, the far-right National Security Minister Itamar Ben-Gvir, who said that Tehran must burn. Alistair D'Souza has been tracking developments for CNA. He tells us more about where President Trump stands with no ceasefire deal in sight.
7: With Iran striking Israel for the first time since that ceasefire in April, it makes a bad situation really worse here. President Trump has had a phone call with Israel's Prime Minister Netanyahu, and then he huddled holding a meeting with his security chiefs. He said here, quote, each of them had their fun, referring to Israel and Iran, saying Israel had its strike and Iran had its strike. We don't need another. He also said that to Axios, by the way. And in another interesting remark that he said was that he's going to make sure that Netanyahu, of course, does not strike back. Trump also is reported to have said, quote, if Netanyahu strikes back, it's just going to keep going. Quote, last 47 years or last 3,000 years. The question, of course, is will Netanyahu really heed? Now, an end to the fighting in Lebanon has long been a demand from Iran, one of the key issues to hammer out that ceasefire deal. Now, in that same interview with NBC, Trump said that he was not demanding that Lebanon be a part of a short-term deal with Tehran, but with this wave of attacks that we've seen now by Iran on Israel, it appears that Tehran will likely be only demanding more guarantees over Lebanon. So clearly complicated and already fractured and fragile path to peace.
5: Nadir Hashemi, associate professor from Georgetown University, tells us whether Israel is likely to comply with Mr. Trump's request on Lebanon.
8: Well, that remains to be seen. Donald Trump seems to be talking very tough. We do have examples in the past where Donald Trump has imposed his will on Netanyahu, demanding that Netanyahu engage in a ceasefire and stop shooting. We saw this when Donald Trump was being inaugurated as president in his second term. He wanted a ceasefire in place in Gaza. He sent his Middle East envoy, Steve Witkoff, to Israel and basically told Netanyahu he's got to observe a ceasefire. And that's exactly what happened. When it comes to the current so-called ceasefire in Gaza, Donald Trump came up with a 20-point plan and told Netanyahu, you know, you better take it or else, you know, the United States is walking away from Israel. So when Donald Trump, I think, wants to exert his will on Netanyahu, he has the ability to do so. There's a lot at stake here for him, right? He has to figure out a way of saving face after he started this war at the encouragement and based on the advice of Netanyahu, who was telling him this would be a very easy war. The Islamic Republic would quickly topple and Donald Trump will be hailed as the person who finally solved the Iran problem. So I think there's a lot of bitterness there at some level. There has to be toward the advice that he was getting and received from Benjamin Netanyahu. And then, of course, the war didn't play out in the way that Donald Trump was hoping. So I think he is very much focused on the consequences of this war, rising, you know, gas prices in the United States, inflation, there's U.S. midterms. This war is very unpopular in the United States. There's a lot of discontent within the Republican Party over this war, focusing on the U.S.-Israel relationship. So I don't think he's going to allow Benjamin Netanyahu to take the lead on relations with Iran, as Netanyahu was sort of doing until relatively recently.
5: Over in the U.S., President Trump stormed out of an interview with broadcaster NBC when confronted over his unfounded claims of election fraud. In an angry exchange, he accused the channel of bias before removing his mic and abruptly leaving. Take a look.
9: And you're crooked, and Meet the Press is crooked, and so is ABC, and CBS, and CNN.
10: But Mr. President,
9: you're one-sided crooked networks. All right, let's call it quits, because I've had enough. Thank you, darling. Have a good
10: Mr.
9: time.
10: Mr. President, let's please, I traveled all the way to Wisconsin.
9: I've sat in the rain with
10: all
9: you.
10: I know.
9: I've sat in the rain with you for an Wisconsin. Hour, on and off in the rain, and I've given you enough time. You ought to straighten out your press, because you know what?
10: Mr. President,
9: a country can never be great with a dishonest press.
10: Listen, we traveled all the way to Wisconsin for this interview.
5: Well, the interview, filmed on Friday at a farm in Wisconsin, covered a range of topics, including the president's strategy in the conflict with Iran. The conversation was interrupted several times by severe weather and audio problems caused by torrential rain pounding the roof. Tensions rose on more than one occasion as the journalist questioned Mr. Trump about the decision to go to war with Iran, as well as his claims that the 2020 election was rigged. On Sunday, host Christian Welker said that after a further discussion about the weather-related disruptions, the president agreed to sit down for another interview. Election fever has descended on Malaysia's southern state of Johor. It's the first weekend since the state dissolved its assembly, paving the way for polls. The stakes are high, with the outcome expected to send ripples beyond Johor and potentially shape the national political landscape before the next general election. CNA's senior correspondent Afif Arifin reports.
11: A sea of blue across this indoor arena in Iskandar Puteri as thousands of Barisan Nasional supporters gathered for the coalition's official launch of its Johor election machinery. As party leaders took to the stage, the message was clear. BN's campaign is in full swing well ahead of nomination day. The coalition enters the election from a position of strength, having secured a two-thirds majority in the last state polls. Its campaign is expected to focus heavily on the Johor government's record over the past 4 years and how a strong mandate can help the BN state government continue Johor's success.
12: Justru Barisan Nasional dari Johor sekali lagi memohon mandat yang jelas. 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Mandat supaya pelaburan terus masuk dengan yakin.
11: BN was not the only coalition rallying its supporters this weekend. On Saturday, Pakatan Harapan launched its own election machinery in Batu Pahat. Prime Minister Anwar Ibrahim used the event to defend his administration's performance and added that aligning the next Johor administration with the federal government will further boost investment and growth in the state.
13: Saya percaya kalau kita boleh ubah wajah Johor, semangat Pakatan Harapan. Saya percaya pembangunan terus tetapi beza dia, manfaat kepada rakyat akan jauh lebih baik.
11: The election will also test the relationship between Malaysia's governing partners. While BN and PH work together in Putrajaya as part of the Madani government, they are rivals on the campaign trail in Johor, each seeking to emerge as the coalition with a stronger mandate from voters. With Perikatan Nasional and other smaller parties expected to throw their hats in the ring, the battle for Johor's 56 seats is shaping up to be a closely watched multi-cornered contest. The Election Commission will meet on Friday to decide the dates for the Johor state polls. Afif Arifin, CNA, Iskandar Puteri, Malaysia.
5: Coming up on Asia Now, from coral bleaching to a global plastic crisis, why our blue planet is under pressure like never before. We'll dive into the reality of warming waters as we mark World Oceans Day and look into a breakthrough global treaty that aims to save our seas before it's too late. And businesses in Singapore are hoping to cash in on the World Cup with clever retail and F&B promotions.
14: Journey across Asia through stories of change, resilience and rediscovery this June on CNA. As countries across Asia race towards cleaner energy, communities are rethinking how they power their everyday lives. From solar fields to offshore wind farms, witness the transition towards a more sustainable future. In Power to the People. Hikikomori, a growing phenomenon of social withdrawal, is now affecting youths in Singapore.
15: They always hide under the bed, doesn't want to go to school.
14: Follow four individuals over 6 months as families search for answers and possible solutions in shutdown. And as Singapore transformed over the past two centuries, so too did its rivers and waterways.
16: Before Raffles came to Singapore, it was once a wet rice paddy field.
14: Rediscover the water channels that once shaped the island in Lost Rivers this June on CNA.
0: East Asia, a region steeped in history, now helping to write the future of our world. From the corridors of power to the region's most remote corners, we'll break down the news driving some of the world's largest economies and explain why it matters.
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18: We'll be right back. Since the war on Iran, fuel prices dominated headlines, but another critical commodity is at stake.
5: The Strait of Hormuz also accounts for almost 30% of the fertilizer supply.
18: With half of the world depending on this plant nutrient for food, how is the Iran war disrupting Asia's food supplies? Insight, Thursday, on CNA.
19: I'm back! My name is Shermin, and you might know me from my search for the one. Now that that is done and dusted, I'm on a new quest now. One that involves my all-time favourite manga, Berserk. And the artist behind it, Kentaro Miura.
20: Kentaro Miura is a very private person. He's some, like, figure shrouded in mystery.
19: But with Miura no longer around,
20: I guess I'm 34 years too late.
19: I'm banking on others to tell me more about him.
20: Oh, how is Kentaro Miura's personality like? I'm
19: so desperate, I'm even reaching out to manga legends. Just to find out more about Berserk and Miura. Watch Shermin's Manga Mayhem on demand at cna.asia.

0: From rising sea levels to plastic pollution, the marine environment is under growing strain. As nations mark World Oceans Day, scientists warn that rapid Atlantic warming and accelerating Arctic ice loss are bringing the planet closer to critical tipping points. And those concerns sit at the heart of the UN Decade of Ocean Science. I spoke with marine biologist Sylvia Earle about what polar change means for low-lying cities such as Singapore. Tell us that the ocean absorbs more than 90% of the excess heat from climate change and around a quarter of global carbon emissions. From your perspective, what does this tell you about how close the ocean system is to its limits?
1: The ocean is 97% of the biosphere where life exists. Water absorbs heat, but it's living water. That's the thing that we need to keep reminding ourselves. This is not just rocks and water. This is a living system. And one species, that would be humans. We're altering the nature of the planet as a whole and its ability to function within this range of circumstances that are favorable to our existence.
0: Asia and the Indo-Pacific really sits at the heart of global ocean circulation, biodiversity and fisheries, while also being home to many of the world's most climate-exposed coastal cities. Why do decisions really made in this region matter so much for the future of the global ocean system?
1: We're right now facing change in the chemistry of the oceans becoming more

0: problems, those who are causing those problems, with sufficient urgency that within the next 5 years, right now, we take action, or if we fail to, determine the direction of where we go from here.
1: But do you think we're too late, or do you think we're still fine?
0: We've altered the nature of nature. But the planet is still functioning in our favor. But we're so close to getting to points of no return. Right now, we still have a chance to alter the course, to begin to slow that process within a framework that maybe we can adapt going forward, and maybe even to enable some places to begin to recover. But you can't recover species that have gone extinct.
1: At a time when the scale of the challenge can feel overwhelming, where do you see the greatest opportunity for real progress in protecting the ocean this decade? And who has the power to really make this happen?
0: That was the High Seas Treaty. Some call it the protecting biodiversity in the ocean. And 30% of the land, 30% of the ocean is now a commitment on the part of enough nations so that they really measure up to what they say they'll do and then do it, we really do have a good chance. We can have our life support taken care of for all the rest of life on Earth and us by protecting one third. That's not really what we're aiming for. We need to look at all of nature as our life support system, highest priority, to protect what remains of those ancient systems. They're still in pretty good shape. We need the planet alive, functioning in our favor.
1: Architects in Singapore say more developers are going beyond the country's highest green building standards as they look to offset rising electricity costs. They say growing energy costs are driving the push for more efficient and sustainable buildings. Rachel Tang reports.
2: This is Singapore's newest office development at Singapore Science Park. Built from mass-engineered timber, the 9-storey tall communal area has a carbon footprint up to 80% lower than steel or concrete. This material also traps less heat, helping to reduce costs.
3: The operating cost of the space after it's utilized, compared to a fully air-conditioned space, the air-conditioned consumption here is 60% lower. So therefore, what we want is to create a centerpiece that allows for activities to happen, for interaction to happen, but yet in a sustainable manner.
2: Other developers are going big, like in the Punggol Digital District. You might first notice the greenery and open communal spaces, but below the surface is a district cooling system that cuts energy use by up to 30%. Chilled water is delivered across the entire precinct, powering the MRT station, retail, commercial and tertiary buildings.
4: By centralizing these chiller as well as cooling tower, we can also optimize the real estate space so that the roof, for example, can be freed up for solar panel, which is again sustainable. And the space in the, say, for example, the basement can also be freed up for other uses, which is a little bit more higher value than just for cooling purposes.
2: One architect says that while such green features are becoming more common, high costs are the biggest limiting factor to investing in green development. Still, the long-term payoff is becoming harder to ignore.
5: Developers are seeing the benefits of actually having sustainable design buildings that consume less energy, not forgetting the energy crisis that we're currently undergoing now. Energy costs are on the rise, and energy usage becomes one of the biggest components of maintenance and cost of running a building. So we have seen a lot more interest.
2: This push also aligns with Singapore's Green Building Master Plan, under which 80% of developments are expected to meet higher energy efficiency and environmental sustainability standards by 2030.
1: And it's finally World Cup week. The opening match between Mexico and South Africa is just 4 days away. And as the countdown continues, stores in Singapore are rolling out World Cup promotions.

0: and many are offering fans a range of pre- and post-match experiences. Nadine Yam reports.
1: Extra time. When a football fan hears those words, it either brings joy or nervousness. But for this wellness chain, it hopes the two words bring customers comfort.
2: All the football matches have extra time. So actually this idea is from there. So we believe, especially during this World Cup season, right, so many customers, so many people will be watching the football until late night. So I'm thinking maybe they may need extra some time to relax and come for massage.
1: Natureland is offering complimentary 15-minute head massages for all services 90 minutes and above. Another nod to the game, which usually lasts the same duration. Having started in mid-May, it has already seen an increase of about 30% in sales across the two outlets for the promotion, in Clark Quay and Changi Airport Terminal 3.
2: These two outlets will be, drive a lot of the tourists, okay, and also have a lot of TV screen in during these locations. So that's why I think these two locations will be perfect location for those promotions, can drive more customers to come to those two outlets.
3: And Natureland isn't the only business providing promotions for its customers this World Cup season. Restaurants across Singapore, including this one in Chimes, are also providing special deals for football fans to refuel and recover after cheering on their favourite teams in the early mornings and late nights.
1: This Korean restaurant specialising in samgyetang or ginseng chicken soup is also hoping to raise the awareness of the iconic healthy dish, especially after a night of watching football with friends and family.
4: 저는 어렸을 때부터 축구 선수로 활동했었기 때문에 4년마다 열리는 월드컵을 항상 특별하게 즐겨 왔는데요. 이번 월드컵을 통해서 싱가포르에 계신 많은 축구 팬분들과 함께 그 열정과 즐거움을 나누고 싶었고 또 그리고 저희 보물 삼계탕에서는 한국의 대표 관광식인 삼계탕을 싱가포르에서 더 많은 분들께 꼭 알려드리고 싶었습니다.
1: And at this fast food restaurant chain, a three-part campaign across the tournament is in the works. That includes discounts on food items if Mexico or Australia win their matches and exclusive merchandise giveaways.
5: Everybody is staying awake. Either we stay up late or we wake up early to be able to watch football. And it's something that we also want to be a part of this celebration to be able to give back to Singapore by committing in these three aspects as part of Up for the Cup with GYG. There's also going to be some of our restaurants that are opening late to be able to support this.
1: And with the tournament opener coming soon, businesses around Singapore hope to keep riding on the World Cup fever.
0: You can subscribe to watch all 104 matches live on Singapore's national media network, Mediacorp. 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Coming up on Asia Now, we'll check the top stories. A tsunami threat looms in the Philippines and parts of Asia after a 7.8 magnitude earthquake hit Mindanao. Authorities reporting widespread damage, with the powerful tremor collapsing several buildings. At least three people have been killed. Plus, the U.S.-Iran ceasefire hangs in the balance. Both Israel and Iran exchange missile strikes. Military sites across central and western Iran have reportedly been hit. And in business news, Asian markets are in retreat, with AI-linked stocks leading the decliners as investors pull back from one of this year's hottest trades. We look at what's driving the sell-off and whether the tech rally is really running out of steam.

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1: Since the war on Iran, fuel prices dominated headlines. But another critical commodity is at stake.
2: The Strait of Hormuz also accounts for almost 30% of the fertilizer supply.
1: With half of the world depending on this plant nutrient for food, how is the Iran war disrupting Asia's food supplies? Insight, Thursday, on CNA.
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9: Good afternoon. It's 12 p.m. in Singapore and Hong Kong, 9:30 in New Delhi and 11 o'clock in Jakarta. I'm Ilakia Silvaraji at this hour. A powerful 7.8 magnitude earthquake rocks southern Philippines, killing three people and triggering tsunami warnings across the region. Emergency workers are racing to reach affected areas. President Xi Jinping hails an invisible friendship with North Korea as he arrives in Pyongyang for an official visit. Economic issues high on the agenda as the Chinese leader meets Kim Jong-un later today. And Israel launches retaliatory strikes on western and central Iran in the most serious test of the two-month-long fragile ceasefire.

0: A powerful 7.8 magnitude earthquake struck southern Philippines this morning, killing three people and injuring four others. The force of the tremor is sparking tsunami warnings across the Philippines, Indonesia and Japan. Images circulating online shows a clipping center of a shopping center with a Jollibee fast food restaurant collapsing in General Santos City. Local police confirmed that a number of buildings have given way. Now, the epicenter of the earthquake is 13 kilometers southwest of General Santos City on the island of Mindanao. It struck at 7:37 a.m. with local time, with a depth of 10 kilometers. Philippine officials have issued evacuation orders for areas along the affected coast, warning of tsunami waves higher than 1 meter. For the latest, Marie Jo Ramos is reporting for CNA from Manila. Let's go over to her. Marie Jo, you know, we're hearing casualty and damage reports as well as more aftershocks being recorded. What can you tell us about the earthquake impact?
1: The situation is still developing, but authorities are now reporting casualties and significant damage following the powerful earthquake that struck off Mindanao this morning. Initial reports indicate fatalities, although officials are still verifying the exact death toll as search and rescue operations continue. The latest information that we have from authorities is that at least three died and four were injured following the powerful earthquake. And the hardest hit area appears to be General Santos City, where building collapses, power outages, and infrastructure damage have been reported across several areas of southern Mindanao as well. Because today is the opening of public school in the Philippines, the Department of Education also deployed engineers in affected schools in the region. Search and rescue teams remain on the ground while strong aftershocks continue to rattle the region. Officials are also warning residents to avoid damaged structures as assessments continue, and the casualty figures could still rise in the coming hours.
0: Well, there are also, you know, tsunami warnings. How is the government responding? How prepared are officials to handle such a disaster?
1: Well, Ella, the Philippine government's immediate focus is both on the earthquake response and the tsunami threat. So according to FEVOCS, tsunami waves have already been recorded at multiple sea level monitoring stations across southern Mindanao, with the highest wave observed so far reaching about 1.4 meters. Authorities have issued warnings for coastal communities, and local governments have been carrying out evacuations in low-lying coastal areas, particularly in parts of Sarangani, South Cotabato, Davao Oriental, Sultan Kudarat, and other areas facing the tsunami threat. So right now, authorities are still assessing the scale of the disaster while simultaneously dealing with casualty reports, infrastructure damage, reported power outages, the strong aftershocks, and also the ongoing tsunami monitoring.
0: Well, thank you very much for that. That was Marie Jo Ramos, and she's reporting for CNA from Manila. Now, earlier, we spoke with Dr. Grace Sethanand, Research Fellow in Earthquake Science at the University of Melbourne. She says there could be further aftershocks and additional tsunami waves in the hours ahead.
2: So right now, the main shock is a magnitude 7.8. And we know that from historic data, aftershocks tend to be around one order of magnitude lower. So we can expect around a magnitude 6.7 to be the largest aftershocks. So there can be some shaking that follows. There can be smaller sizes of the tsunami heights that we want to be monitoring for.
0: Well, you know, we're looking at a 7.8 magnitude earthquake, and we're also hearing and seeing reports of heavy damage. The Philippines has seen many quakes in the past. How prepared is it to manage such disasters of this magnitude?
2: I would speak in the scope of my expertise that a size of a magnitude 7.8 can cause shaking that lasts for minute or so. And so that would involve the structure of the building such shaking. So you might have to go and see how Are the buildings that already exist, do they have the reinforcement that would withstand the shaking, that would kind of withstand the shaking of magnitude 7.8? So in the past like decades, we already seen magnitude 7s and 8s in this area, but because it's infrequent, this might be an alarming like alert for us to kind of revisit the damage and how we're building the structures.
0: Right. You know, speaking of structures, when a quake of this magnitude really hits, what are the first dangers that communities need to watch out for? Of course, touching on what you just said, damaged buildings, landslides, aftershocks or tsunami waves.
2: Mm-hmm. Yeah, so there, the first hazard that earthquake causes is shaking. But then there are following hazards like fire or tsunami or landslides that follow. So there can be those compound hazards that happen in a single earthquake. And I think that's where the responders will have to work together to understand what are the different hazards that could happen.
0: Right. And when we speak about the responders, what kind of challenges do you think

0: that rescue teams could face in an earthquake like this?
1: I'd probably say the damage from the buildings that can cause some facades or decorations or the structure that causes damage to the buildings. The challenge could be the emergency responders getting to people that need help in buildings. So that's one part. And the other part, like as someone who are, what can we actually do in terms of in this situation, if we know in our houses or building, if we can observe any damage in the main structure of the house, it would be wise to not re-enter those structures to help the emergency responders work more efficiently.
0: Chinese President Xi Jinping has arrived in Pyongyang for his first visit to North Korea in nearly 7 years. China's Foreign Minister Wang Yi and a number of other officials are accompanying him for their two-day visit. President Xi has hailed Beijing's friendship with the North, calling it invisible. He vowed that both countries will jointly fight against hegemony and attempts to revive militarism that threatens regional security. There was no specific mention of who the statement was aimed at, but it comes a day after Pyongyang reaffirmed its nuclear-armed status, saying there's no backing down from it. And President Xi also says he's looking to bolster economic and diplomatic ties, saying it is Beijing's unwavering policy to safeguard and upgrade relations between the neighbors. It comes on the back of him hosting separate summits with the leaders of Russia and the U.S. in the Chinese capital. Observers say President Xi's two-day trip to North Korea is part of efforts to draw Pyongyang into Beijing's orbit after the North embarked on bolstering its military and nuclear capabilities through closer cooperation with Russia. And China's foreign ministry says the summit will see an exchange of views between the leaders over bilateral and common issues. North Korea has been arming itself to bolster its capabilities against a perceived threat posed by South Korea and its ally, the U.S. It has developed its nuclear and missile technology with Russia's help and contributed troops to Moscow's war effort in Ukraine in return. It also announced plans to expand its missile production capacity by 2.5 times over the next 5 years, as well as modernize its destroyer fleet as part of improving its overall deterrence plan. Jenny Town, senior fellow and director of 38 North at Stimson Center, tells us what Mr. Xi is hoping to achieve during his two-day visit to Pyongyang.
2: I do think it plays into China's larger efforts to be a more global leader right now, especially when there is so much uncertainty coming from the U.S. and among U.S. partners. We have seen, even before the summit with the U.S., we saw China has been working to try and upgrade its relations with North Korea, knowing that that relationship really had deteriorated over the past couple of years. As North Korea has been courting Russia, and as the Russia-North Korea relationship has really been evolving into a very robust military cooperation, economic cooperation, political cooperation, in those circles, you know, China hasn't had as loud of a voice and as big of a voice. And if there is any chance in the future for U.S.-North Korea talks to resume, certainly China wants to be and wants their interests represented in those talks as well. But actually, North Korea right now has a bigger security impact globally than it has ever before. Its involvement, it's proven itself a useful military partner to Russia in Russia's war. It does have relations with Iran. I think we're watching closely to see what that looks like and how that evolves in the future. It has really talked about doubling down on building out its defense industrial complex. So while you have South Korea on the southern side helping out U.S. and U.S. allies in the war in Ukraine, and really looking to push for greater defense cooperation, you have North Korea on the northern side doing the same thing. It has more political power than it ever has, really having taken advantage and capitalized on the relationship with Russia. And Russia has really worked to integrate it into Russian-led networks as well.
0: Now, we will get more insights on the significance of President Xi's trip and what's at stake for China and North Korea from John Delery. He's senior fellow of the Asia Society. And that interview at 11:30. Stay with us.

Your Asia Business Update is coming up next. Concerns that the AI rally may be overheating our rattling markets. South Korea's chip giants leading the losses following last week's deep declines in Wall Street's AI-linked names. And also coming up, David Bagg from IMD Business School joins us to explain how Southeast Asian economies are adapting to an increasingly complex geopolitical landscape. Olivia Merzuki will be joining you after the break.

0: Since the war on Iran, fuel prices dominated headlines. But another critical commodity is at stake.
1: The Strait of Hormuz also accounts for almost 30% of the fertilizer supply.
0: With half of the world depending on this plant nutrient for food, how is the Iran war disrupting Asia's food supplies? Insight, Thursday on CNA.
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1: Welcome back to Asia Now. Time to get you up to speed in business. Asian markets starting the week, the trading week, with deep losses today. Escalating tensions in the Middle East weighing down on investor sentiment in the region. Let's check on South Korea first and foremost. Kospi now leading the declines more than 4% to the downside. It dived almost 9% at the open, triggering a circuit breaker, halting trading for 20 minutes. The Korean won also trading near 2009 lows. Authorities held an emergency meeting on Sunday, pledging stern action against any speculative currency trading. Chip stocks leading those declines, taking cues from a sharp tech sell-off on Wall Street last week. The likes of SK Hynix, Samsung Electronics deep in the red. And over in Japan, the Nikkei 225 sinking by the most in 3 months. The Japanese yen traded above 160 per dollar. Data today showed Japan's economy lost momentum in the January to March quarter as the Middle East conflict added to headwinds. Greater China equity still languishing in the red. Shanghai, Shenzhen and Hong Kong all downbeat, but recouping some of the earlier losses we saw this morning. Southeast Asia's economies are navigating an increasingly complex landscape. Indonesia is seeing inflation pick up, while Vietnam is grappling with a widening trade deficit. Businesses across Southeast Asia are forced to adapt to shifting supply chains, tariff pressures and geopolitical tensions. Against that backdrop, a new report by IMD Business School argues that globalization has not disappeared. Instead, its purpose has shifted. So what does this new reality mean for Southeast Asia's growth prospects? Joining us now is Professor David Bach, President and Nestle Professor of Strategy and Political Economy at IMD Business School. Welcome back to the studio, David. Good to have you here.
2: Great to be here.
1: All right, let's zoom in straight to your report.
2: Yeah.
1: You said the old playbook for globalization has changed. How so?
2: Yeah, so globalization used to be very much about scale and efficiency. That is what informed decisions to enter markets, to source from markets. That's changed. It's much more about security and reliability at this point. So you're thinking much more about how do I bolster my resilience through my supply chains and my operations rather than just maximizing efficiency.
1: All right. So rather than just maximizing efficiency, let's look at Southeast Asia as a case in point. It has now entered an era where geopolitical risks matter as much as economic fundamentals. How should Southeast Asia adapt and stay competitive?
2: So absolutely. I mean, Southeast Asia is very much at the fault line of all of that, right? Equally connected to China, to the United States, trading with everyone around the world. And so many of these things are felt most acutely here in Southeast Asia. I think companies in the region overall have done a pretty good job. They've benefited from efforts by Western companies to de-risk to some extent their exposure to China. But clearly, they're realizing that tariffs and pressures can come from the West as well, particularly from the United States. So they'll have to continue to adapt to a world that is just going to be much more volatile.
1: All right, continue to adapt. You've argued that security is taking precedence now over efficiency.
2: Yeah. So
1: how much is today's supply chain, considering that Southeast Asia is very trade dependent, how much is that diversification in supply chain is driven by economics versus geopolitics?
2: Well, clearly the economics still matter, but I would argue that the politics now come first, right? It used to be that you would choose your locations based on efficiency, where can you get the most scale? And then you dealt with the politics. What were the FDI regulations? You know, how easily could you move things in and out? To what extent was your intellectual property protected? Now this has inverted. First, you deal with the politics. What is the relationship between that country and the major trading hubs that I want to access? To what extent can I operate freely here? Are there digital sovereignty requirements that I have to be mindful of? And among the countries that are suitable politically, then you're looking at what is the most effective, economic, efficient way of operating. But the sequence has now changed.
1: All right. So you mentioned that Southeast Asia is located right at the center of the geopolitical fault line.
2: Yeah.
1: With what's happening between US and China right
2: yes.
1: now, can Southeast Asia remain the biggest beneficiary of China plus one?
2: I think so, because, you know, the fundamentals have not changed, right? China remains incredibly important. I think Western firms, certainly European firms in particular, realize that they cannot decouple from China. What they're trying to do is de-risking, and that means be less dependent on China. And so you continue to see Vietnam, Thailand, but also Indonesia and Malaysia benefiting from that. India, of course, now is getting into this game, trying to attract manufacturing. So I think that is going to continue. But the region, of course, itself has to closely watch its relationship with China. China is, you know, the elephant in the room. It is the biggest player in the region. And so countries in Southeast Asia will, on the one hand side, benefit from China de-risking by the West, and on the other hand, by the close proximity to the world's biggest economy.
1: But in a world that's getting more and more fragmented, how do people achieve that? How do leaders in Southeast Asia get to that point?
2: Yeah, so I think it's really important to recognize this volatility is not going to go away. So the winners are going to be those who can manage that volatility better. And that requires some shifts. It's less about optimizing and more about navigating. It's less about picking that one bet and having instead an index, a portfolio of bets that is going to work out. And it's about strengthening your resilience at the individual level, the team level, the organizational level.
1: All right. It's interesting how you mentioned that leaders must now become navigators rather than just mere optimizers. So if you were advising an ASEAN leader today, what would be that vulnerability that they must watch out for the most?
2: I mean, there's so many that you could look at, right? I mean, let's pick the most obvious one. Energy security and energy sovereignty clearly has emerged now as a major issue. It's always been a key issue in this part of the world, but the closure of the Strait of Hormuz has underscored this again. So how do we bolster our resilience? Why is China doing a little bit better? Well, in part because they electrified more, because they build up reserves of petroleum, right? So what is it that we can do now to prepare for the next round of disruptions, which are going to happen either in energy or elsewhere?
1: Okay. Amid this energy disruption, what would be Southeast Asia's strongest competitive advantage then, since it's not producing its own energy?
2: Well, but it can, but it must, right? Mm-hmm. So you're beginning to see a lot of hydro being produced in parts of Southeast Asia, investments into renewables, there are opportunities around nuclear. Korea and Japan have been leading in that space, right? So I think we need to recognize that energy is, again, not just about efficiency and cost. Mm. It's about security and reliability, right? And that's going to be a massive opportunity across the region.
1: Security, liability, and also resilience in this increasingly fragmented world. Thank you so much for the conversation today, David.
2: Thank you.
1: Yeah. All right. So we move on now after we had this conversation with David Bach, President and Nestle Professor of Strategy and Political Economy at IMD Business School. Our next story is from SpaceX. Its highly anticipated IPO is expected to fetch $1.75 trillion valuation this week. The company is set to debut on the 12th of June. Despite the company's lack of profits, it has set off a frenzy among retail investors. Bankers have already received twice as many orders as available shares. Now, the share launch also setting off alarm bells amid lofty valuation, high debts, and liquidity concerns for the broader market. Earlier on, we spoke to Abhilash Narayan, Director of Investment Strategist at HSBC Private Bank and Premier Wealth, and he believes that markets have enough liquidity to absorb the supply of IPOs.
3: It's a very exciting time, right? A lot of these companies are very well-known companies, household names. And exactly as you pointed out, we have also received some of these concerns that, you know, could it disrupt the rally that we have seen in U.S. equities year to date? And for us, the answer is simply no. And that's because of three key reasons. So firstly, you know, when you think about U.S. equities, the fundamental earnings growth for them continues to be very, very strong. So, you know, the fundamentals are healthy, valuations are reasonable. Now, secondly, when we think about some of these IPOs, let's take SpaceX, for example. While the estimated valuation is anywhere between 1.8 to 2 trillion based on media reports, the actual amount of equity raise that they'll be doing is around 75 billion. So the actual amount of liquidity liquidity that would be required is much lower than the headline valuations for these companies. And thirdly, I mean, if we go back in history and look at some of these blockbuster IPOs, it's not simply a case of people selling their existing equity holdings to buy these. These IPOs tend to draw in new sources of funds, right, from cash sitting in investors' accounts. And let's not forget, we have got $8 trillion sitting in U.S. money market funds. So we think that the market has enough liquidity to absorb the supply of IPOs.
1: Ahead on Asia Now, the ceasefire in Iran tested by fresh missile launches from Israel. The IRGC says it has hit military targets in central and western Iran.
0: CNA wins big at the New York Festivals 2026 with an outstanding haul of 16 awards, including 11 gold, 2 silver, and 3 bronze. Recognized on the global stage for trusted news, excellence in journalism, and compelling documentaries, CNA Understand Asia.
4: Aspirations and attitudes of Singaporeans are changing the nation that raised them.
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7: I guess a part of me wanted to connect even deeper with the people.

0: There's no point playing it safe. Safe will always be forgotten.
1: If we as Singaporeans are able to have a satellite that we can truly say was conceived, designed, engineered and built in Singapore.
2: Wow, how wonderful would it be?
3: This is Singapore. We don't give up.

0: Across Asia, the demand for power is rising fast, and the transition to clean energy is already underway.
1: Peran panas bumi di Indonesia dalam rangka pelaksanaan transisi energi itu sangat penting.
2: Developing offshore wind is really a no-brainer option for Taiwan.
0: But on the ground, the transition is far from simple.
3: 你盖了风电之后，它当水流也不同，鱼当然不会再来啊。
4: Grid stability is major challenge in India nowadays.
0: As countries push forward, communities are weighing the costs to livelihoods, to environments, and to the future. Power to the People returns Saturday to Tuesday, 9 p.m. on CNA.
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10: Updating this hour's top stories. A powerful 7.8 magnitude earthquake rocks southern Philippines, killing three people and triggering tsunami warnings across the region. Emergency workers are racing to reach affected areas. President Xi Jinping hails an invisible friendship with North Korea as he arrives in Pyongyang for an official visit. Economic issues high on the agenda as the Chinese leader meets Kim Jong-un later today. And Israel launches retaliatory airstrikes on western and central Iran in the most serious test of a two-month-long fragile ceasefire. Chinese President Xi Jinping has arrived in North Korea for a two-day visit. The Chinese leader said he's looking to bolster economic and diplomatic ties with Pyongyang as the neighbors seek to upgrade relations. This is Mr. Xi's first visit to North Korea in almost 7 years. He last met leader Kim Jong-un at a victory parade in Beijing last year. Let's speak to John Dillery. He's senior fellow non-resident at Asia Society and visiting research fellow at Ewha Women's University, Seoul. Well, John, you know, President Xi's trip to North Korea is his first in years, and is this mainly a show of friendship, or is this, you know, Beijing trying to pull Kim Jong-un back from getting too close to Russia?
11: Yeah, I think it's a bit of both. You know, if we imagine even without the alliance that's really blossomed between Russia and North Korea, it's imaginable that Xi Jinping would make this visit. It's very important for China that they maintain what they describe as a strategic coordination with Pyongyang. You know, this is a next door neighbor that is obviously in a hostile relationship with the Republic of Korea here, South Korea, a U.S. ally. You've got Japan lurking right off the edge. So it's a very critical region for Beijing to pay attention to Northeast Asia. And you've got now a nuclear armed North Korea at the middle of that. So the Russia piece of it's important, and we can circle back to that. But I would say even without that, you may still see this trip.
10: Well, you know, Kim Jong-un now has a stronger hand than before, deeper ties with Moscow, a growing weapons program, and even fewer incentives to listen to Washington. Does President Xi still have real leverage over him?
11: You know, I think vis-a-vis negotiations with the United States with Donald Trump, which was sort of the key focal point when there was the last round of summitry between Xi Jinping and Kim Jong-un back, as you mentioned, in 2019, the prospects of that are incredibly small. I mean, I would say there's almost no prospect for substantive negotiation between Kim Jong-un and Donald Trump. There could be a meeting at some point, but not really negotiation. So if we look

0: that China's piece of that, it's almost not a question of what kind of leverage Xi Jinping might have to restart those negotiations. They're simply not going to happen. I think that while it will come up and Xi Jinping might try to test the waters a little bit to understand, you know, whether there is any appetite on Kim Jong-un's part for, again, at least a meeting with Donald Trump at some point, I'm not convinced that will be the focal point for the visit. I think that instead, what China is looking for, what Xi Jinping is looking for, is to ensure there's stability in this relationship, maybe look into the economic side if there's going to be room to increase economic ties between the two, and also, again, coordinate in terms of Northeast Asia as a region.
1: And China has long wanted stability on the Korean Peninsula, but North Korea's military cooperation with Russia has really changed the equation. Is Beijing now really managing an ally or managing a problem?
0: That's a great question. The debate in Beijing used to be, among experts, there was a debate for a while, is North Korea an asset or a liability? So your question is a variation on that. It's really an age-old question for strategic thinkers in China, but the reality that they all know is you can't move North Korea. It is there. It's in a strategic area, an attack corridor on their own capital. And so they really have to manage it. Now they have to manage the uncertainty of how far the relationship, the military relationship with Russia goes. I think already there's a lot of uneasiness in China about how far it's progressed. I think that a goal of this trip and the wake of this trip would be in a way to set a kind of cap on how much further North Korea goes in its military connection with Russia. But as you say, Kim Jong-un has a lot of leverage. He has a lot of nuclear weapons. He has a lot of missiles. He's been showing those off recently. And so this is by no means an easy mission for Xi Jinping to just sort of walk in and tell Kim Jong-un what to do. Indeed, he wouldn't be making the visit to Pyongyang, to North Korea, unless to some extent, you know, Kim were holding some of the cards.
1: And what does Kim really want from Xi this time around? Economic support, diplomatic cover, technology, or perhaps even simply recognition that North Korea cannot be isolated anymore?
0: Yeah, I think if you look at the pattern in the last year or so of Kim Jong-un's approach, I've called it a sort of charm offensive. I mean, there have been actually quite a string by North Korean standards of important visits, including, of course, by the Singaporean foreign minister, by the Vietnamese leader, and Kim Jong-un made that visit to Beijing last year, the president of Belarus. So again, by North Korean standards, which has tended over the years to, by its own volition or by circumstance, to look or feel isolated, Kim Jong-un right now is in a much more engaged mode. And so obviously hosting one of the most powerful world leaders out there, getting the first visit, the first foreign visit of Xi Jinping this year is to North Korea. This is a kind of coup for Kim Jong-un. He can play this up in his domestic media and show his country how he is keeping North Korea on the map. You know, so there's a flex there that's available for Kim Jong-un. And then he is building a relationship with Xi Jinping that down the road will potentially be of strategic importance for him as well. So he has plenty to gain from this, and he gets to host, he gets to hold home court. So it's a good moment. It's a good opportunity for Kim Jong-un, both domestically and then in terms of North Korean foreign policy.
1: Right. And, you know, China often says it wants peace, it wants stability. But if Beijing is seen standing closer to a nuclear-armed North Korea, does that then weaken its claim to be a responsible regional power?
0: Well, you know, that's debatable, and some will certainly see it that way. On the other hand, North Korea has acquired this nuclear deterrent against the United States. And ultimately, it's been the inability of not just Donald Trump, but successive American presidents to figure out how to get to the root of that issue and try and, a long time ago, it was to head off the nuclear weapons program development. Now would be at least to cap it. And, you know, that's the Chinese argument, but it's a fair argument. which is that, look, why does North Korea have nuclear weapons? Ultimately, it is as a deterrent against the United States. And so in that regard, China can certainly posture itself as a stabilizing force, again, vis-a-vis Vladimir Putin and Russia, which is actively engaged in military aggression and using North Korean support for its war against Ukraine. China looks much more moderate in its approach than that. And so while there will be some downsides to the kind of press, you know, the global publicity of associating China with North Korea, at the end of the day, I think this does probably reinforce the Chinese narrative that it does want stability in its own backyard, certainly in the region.
1: Right. And, you know, my last question to you is really, if presidency really wants to influence, you know, wants influence over Kim Jong-un, what is the red line for Beijing that we're talking here? At what point should North Korea's behavior become too destabilizing even for China?
0: That's a great question. And years back, the Chinese foreign minister tried to answer that by saying, no war, no chaos. You know, that's where you get to the red lines. When North Korea acts in an aggressive military way vis-a-vis South Korea, vis-a-vis the United States, that's where China, I think we actually would see China step in. And even if you go back to 2017 and you look at the sanctions that China and, for that matter, Russia approved at the United Nations Security Council, those were quite harsh sanctions that were imposed on North Korea. And that's because you could see the DPRK was approaching the Chinese red line in terms of the very aggressive pattern of missile testing, ICBM testing. And at that point, there was fear that North Korea would use a ICBM test with an actual nuclear device at full distance. So that's when you start to get toward the Chinese red lines. And that's something that Xi Jinping might not say in his meetings with Kim Jong-un, but it would be implicit, and there would be other ways for the Chinese to communicate to the North Koreans where things start to become unacceptable.
1: Thank you so much, you know, for speaking to us and sharing your insights. John Delery, Senior Fellow at Asia Society there. Now, Israel has launched retaliatory strikes against Iran, raising concerns about a fragile truce in the region. The IDF says it struck military targets in western and central Iran. It has also identified an incoming missile from Yemen targeting Israel. The tit-for-tat escalation in tensions is the first since the U.S.-Iran ceasefire took effect 2 months ago. Iranian media reported explosions in the capital Tehran, Tabriz City, and the nuclear hub of Isfahan. And that's where much of the country's stockpile of enriched uranium is believed to be located. Iran claims Israel carried out the attacks using so-called air-launched ballistic missiles. Tehran has closed airspace around its international airport. The retaliation comes just hours after Iran fired up to 10 ballistic missiles at Israel. The IDF said it intercepted them. As a precaution, Israel has closed all schools today. Iraq and Syria have shut their airspace amid fears of further hostilities. But it was cheers in Iran. The Revolutionary Guard had warned that the attack was not a passing event, but the start of a full week of continuous strikes. Iran's foreign minister posted his country's flag with that of Lebanon. His ministry threatened a crushing response to Israel. Iran's missile wave followed Israel's strike on the Lebanese capital, Beirut, targeting the headquarters of Hezbollah, militants in the suburb of Daieh. Two people were killed. Hezbollah is backed by Iran, which sees Lebanon as a critical part of April's ceasefire. Tehran had recently warned that any new attack on Beirut would trigger a full-scale resumption of hostilities. Israel accused Iran of a major miscalculation.
2: משטר הטרור האיראני ביצע טעות חמורה כאשר בחר פעם נוספת בטרור. המשטר מנסה לייצר משוואה חדשה כאשר הוא מבצע ירי ישיר לשטחנו בתגובה לתקיפות צהל בדחיה. אנחנו לא נאפשר זאת.
1: Threatening to inflame tensions further, the far-right National Security Minister Itamar Ben-Gvir, who said that Tehran must burn. Alistair D'Souza has been tracking developments for CNE. He tells us more about where President Trump stands with no ceasefire deal in sight.

0: With Iran striking Israel for the first time since that ceasefire in April, it makes a bad situation really worse here. President Trump has had a phone call with Israel's Prime Minister Netanyahu, and then he huddled holding a meeting with his security chiefs. He said here, quote, each of them had their fun, referring to Israel and Iran, saying Israel had its strike and Iran had its strike. We don't need another. He also said that to Axios, by the way. And in another interesting remark that he said was that he's going to make sure that Netanyahu, of course, does not strike back. Trump also is reported to have said, quote, if Netanyahu strikes back, it's just going to keep going. Quote, last 47 years or last 3,000 years. The question, of course, is will Netanyahu really heed? Now, an end to the fighting in Lebanon has long been a demand from Iran, one of the key issues to hammer out that ceasefire deal. Now, in that same interview with NBC, Trump said that he was not demanding that Lebanon be a part of a short-term deal with Tehran. But with this wave of attacks that we've seen now by Iran on Israel, it appears that Tehran will likely be only demanding more guarantees over Lebanon. So clearly complicated and already fractured and fragile path to peace.
1: Nadir Hashemi, associate professor from Georgetown University, tells us whether Israel is likely to comply with Mr. Trump's request on Lebanon.
2: Well, that remains to be seen. Donald Trump seems to be talking very tough. We do have examples in the past where Donald Trump has imposed his will on Netanyahu, demanding that Netanyahu engage in a ceasefire and stop shooting. We saw this when Donald Trump was being inaugurated as president in his second term. He wanted a ceasefire in place in Gaza. He sent his Middle East envoy, Steve Witkoff, to Israel and basically told Netanyahu he's got to observe a ceasefire. And that's exactly what happened. When it comes to the current so-called ceasefire in Gaza, Donald Trump came up with a 20-point plan and told Netanyahu, you know, you better take it or else, you know, the United States is walking away from Israel. So when Donald Trump, I think, wants to exert his will on Netanyahu, he has the ability to do so. There's a lot at stake here for him, right? He has to figure out a way of saving face after he started this war at the encouragement and based on the advice of Netanyahu, who was telling him this would be a very easy war. The Islamic Republic would quickly topple and Donald Trump will be hailed as the person who finally solved the Iran problem. So I think there's a lot of bitterness there at some level. There has to be toward the advice that he was getting and received from Benjamin Netanyahu. And then, of course, the war didn't play out in the way that Donald Trump was hoping. So I think he is very much focused on the consequences of this war, rising, you know, gas prices in the United States, inflation. There's U.S. midterms. This war is very unpopular in the United States. There's a lot of discontent within the Republican Party over this war, focusing on the U.S.-Israel relationship. So I don't think he's going to allow Benjamin Netanyahu to take the lead on relations with Iran, as Netanyahu was sort of doing until relatively recently.
1: Middle East tensions have rattled one of aviation's most important transit hubs, disrupting airline networks across the Gulf and pushing fuel costs higher. IATA chief Willie Walsh says that Gulf carriers have responded strongly to the disruption. He spoke to CNA's Yasmin Yonkers on the sidelines of IATA's annual general meeting in Rio de Janeiro to discuss the outlook for the sector.
3: I expect the Gulf to regain its position once we see some stability. Most of the carriers there are operating reasonable levels of capacity at the moment, but it's clearly much more challenging for them given that they've had significant disruption to their networks and they're also having to face the increase in the oil price. But I don't believe that's a structural change.
4: Okay, but I guess this situation has exposed vulnerabilities in the hub and spoke model built around Gulf connectivity. How do you suppose these carriers in the Middle East are now adjusting?
3: Well, they've done, I think, a fantastic job. You've got to give them credit for getting back into operation as quickly as they did. I think most of them are operating in or around 80% of their schedules, which is, I think, a very strong performance given

the disruption that they have faced. I don't think there's more that they could have done, to be honest with you. I think they responded quickly to the immediate threat that they faced. I think

0: generally been very positive towards the airlines there.
1: But for sure, the situation's caused the jet fuel prices to expect a jump of almost 70%, fuel rising to 31.4% off operating costs. And you say that airlines are now bearing the brunt of this fuel shock. How much more fare inflation can passengers realistically absorb?
0: I think what's very encouraging for us is that the research that we've done, which is very recent, shows that consumers understand that they're going to be facing higher prices as a result of the increase in the jet fuel price, and that they're, if you like, ready to pay those higher prices. Nobody wants to pay more, but they acknowledge that they're going to have to pay more and expect to pay more. And the fact that we're still forecasting growth, it's at a lower level, 2.1%. But if you strip out the negative impact of the Middle East carriers, we're actually looking at about 3.5% growth for carriers in other regions of the world, which is not bad in the environment we're operating in.
2: Coming up on Asia Now, U.S. President Donald Trump walks out of an interview with American broadcaster NBC. We tell you why. And businesses in Singapore are hoping to cash in on the World Cup with clever retail and F&B promotions. Details coming up.
3: The first thing in the morning as Asia wakes up to a new day. Get up to speed with major events shaping lives in the region and other parts of the world.
4: Putting things in perspective with eye-opening reports and expert analysis as a new era of global politics breeds power struggles and shifting alliances.
3: We get to the heart of the matter and take stock of the issues you're invested in with on-the-ground reports and wall-to-wall coverage. Viewing it all from a regional lens because we put Asia first.
5: Since the war on Iran, fuel prices dominated headlines. But another critical commodity is at stake.
6: The Strait of Hormuz also accounts for almost 30% of the fertilizer supply.
5: With half of the world depending on this plant nutrient for food, how is the Iran war disrupting Asia's food supplies? Insight, Thursday on CNA.
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0: U.S. President Donald Trump stormed out of an interview with broadcaster NBC when confronted over his unfounded claims of election fraud. In an angry exchange, he accused the channel of bias before removing his mic and abruptly leaving. Take a look.
1: And you're crooked, and Mr. Press is crooked, and so is ABC and CBS and CNN.
2: But Mr.
1: You're one-sided crooked networks. All right, let's call it quits because I've had enough. Thank you, darling. Have a good time.
2: Mr. President, let's please. I traveled all the way to Wisconsin.
1: I've sat in the rain with
2: all
1: you.
2: I traveled all the way to Wisconsin.
1: On and off in the rain, and I've given you enough time. You ought to straighten out your press because you know what?
2: Mr. President,
1: a country can never be great with a dishonest press.
2: Listen, we traveled all the way to Wisconsin for this interview.
0: Well, the interview filmed on Friday at a farm in Wisconsin covered a range of topics, including the president's strategy in the conflict with Iran. The conversation was interrupted several times by severe weather and audio problems caused by torrential rain pounding the roof. Tensions rose on more than one occasion as the journalist questioned Mr. Trump about the decision to go to war with Iran, as well as his claims that the 2020 election was rigged. On Sunday, host Christian Welker said that after a further discussion about the weather-related disruptions,

0: the president agreed to sit down for another interview. And it's finally World Cup week. The opening match between Mexico and South Africa is just 4 days away. And as the countdown continues, stores in Singapore are rolling out World Cup promotions. Many are offering fans a range of pre- and post-match experiences. Nadine Yam reports.
1: Extra time. When a football fan hears those words, it either brings joy or nervousness. But for this wellness chain, it hopes the two words bring customers comfort.
2: All the football matches have extra time. So actually this idea is from there. So we believe, especially during this World Cup season, right, so many people will be watching the football until late night. So I'm thinking maybe they may need extra some time to relax and come for massage.
1: Natureland is offering complimentary 15-minute head massages for all services 90 minutes and above. Another nod to the game, which usually lasts the same duration. Having started in mid-May, it has already seen an increase of about 30% in sales across the two outlets for the promotion, in Clarke Quay and Changi Airport Terminal 3.
2: These two outlets will be, drive a lot of the tourists, okay, and also have a lot of TV screen in during these locations. So that's why I think these two locations will be perfect location for those promotions. Can drive more customers to come to those two outlets.
3: And Natureland isn't the only business providing promotions for its customers this World Cup season. Restaurants across Singapore, including this one in Chimes, are also providing special deals for football fans to refuel and recover after cheering on their favourite teams in the early mornings and late nights.
1: This Korean restaurant specialising in samgyetang or ginseng chicken soup is also hoping to raise the awareness of the iconic healthy dish, especially after a night of watching football with friends and family.
4: 저는 어렸을 때부터 축구 선수로 활동했었기 때문에 4년마다 열리는 월드컵을 항상 특별하게 즐겨 왔는데요. 이번 월드컵을 통해서 싱가포르에 계신 많은 축구 팬분들과 함께 그 열정과 즐거움을 나누고 싶었고 또 그리고 저희 보물 삼계탕에서는 한국의 대표 관광식인 삼계탕을 싱가포르에서 더 많은 분들께 꼭 알려드리고 싶었습니다.
1: And at this fast food restaurant chain, a three-part campaign across the tournament is in the works. That includes discounts on food items if Mexico or Australia win their matches and exclusive merchandise giveaways.
5: Everybody is staying awake. Either we stay up late or we wake up early to be able to watch football. And it's something that we also want to be a part of this celebration to be able to give back to Singapore by committing in these three aspects as part of Up for the Cup with GYG. There's also going to be some of our restaurants that are opening late to be able to support this.
1: And with the tournament opener coming soon, businesses around Singapore hope to keep riding on the World Cup fever.
0: Well, you can subscribe to watch all 104 matches live on Singapore's national media network, MediaCorp. 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That's Asia Now for this hour. 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
4: Drugs like this are part of the new wave that we are seeing in the drug market.
5: 17-year-old Chinese male smoking weed. He was pronounced dead the same day, but there was no weed in the system.
6: Someone told me, hey, this is similar to weed. It's more intense. After a while, people start overdose.
7: They are calling this the soft drug. It's okay to take them because you won't be able to be caught.
8: That is mushrooming of clandestine labs.
9: मैंने एक लैब में खुद गया हूँ बनते हुए देखा हूँ. 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
10: Drug syndicate is very smart. When you come up with a new testing methodology, they would actually design a new one to circumvent.
11: It's that cat and mouse game.

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1: いやこれ

0: In 1931, they embarked on phase one, the occupation of Manchuria.
1: Many Japanese viewed the expansion into China as necessary for the national interest.
2: Northern China was seen increasingly as the fundamental space from where the Japanese Empire could guarantee the productions and the extraction of resources.
3: For more than 7 years, war raged through the Chinese land.

1925, the Geneva Protocol is signed. And this is the first effort to ban the use of biological and chemical weapons coming out of World War I.

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2: People who were experimented upon always ended up dying. So there really were no survivors.

0: East Asia, a region steeped in history, now helping to write the future of our world. From the corridors of power to the region's most remote corners, we'll break down the news driving some of the world's largest economies and explain why it matters.
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3: Now is your time.
4: Since the war on Iran, fuel prices dominated headlines. But another critical commodity is at stake.
5: The Strait of Hormuz also accounts for almost 30% of the fertilizer supply.
4: With half of the world depending on its plant nutrient for food, how is the Iran war disrupting Asia's food supplies? Insight, Thursday, on CNA.
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13: Journey across Asia through stories of change, resilience and rediscovery this June on CNA. As countries across Asia race towards cleaner energy, communities are rethinking how they power their everyday lives. From solar fields to offshore wind farms, witness the transition towards a more sustainable future in Power to the People. Hikikomori, a growing phenomenon of social withdrawal, is now affecting youths in Singapore.
14: They always hide under the bed, doesn't want to go to school.
13: Follow four individuals over 6 months as families search for answers and possible solutions in shutdown. And as Singapore transformed over the past two centuries, so too did its rivers and waterways.
15: Before Raffles came to Singapore, it was once a wet rice paddy field.
13: Rediscover the water channels that once shaped the island in Lost Rivers this June on CNA.
0: In Singapore and across the region, every story starts on the ground.
16: So we're expecting a high-stakes world that's seeing the global economic world.
0: From policy to business, we help you understand the changes and their impact.

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1: One day in 1984, Professor Matsumura was browsing with a friend through the shelves of second-hand books when they found a set of remarkable papers. These are the actual scientific record of a number of killings, chronicled by Japanese scientists in Unit 731. On this occasion, the prisoners were murdered with mustard gas.
2: 20 men were involved.
3: How far away from the center of where the gas bomb exploded were these men placed?
2: I'll show you a map. These are the mortars. Five mortars were located. Some were exposed without gas masks, and some were with gas masks, and some were under the shelter, and they were located in different conditions.

0: 好，三二一，开始。
1: 来到这个安达这个路呢，并不是当时731部队运输被实验者的时候的通道，而是这条路是他们的路。

I saw this early 2018. At the time, there were no other footage from 731 facilities in Southeast Asia. This footage was taken by Colonel Masada Tomosada when he visited Southeast Asia. Masada was one of the key person who set up Singapore unit. Fleas, they can't survive in the winter. Harbin is very cold. Unit 731 need to look for a good place to mass produce fleas. They discovered the ultimate breeding conditions for the fleas were 27 to 30 degrees C, humidity about 90%. This is telling them, come over to Singapore.

0: Across Asia, the demand for power is rising fast, and the transition to clean energy is already underway.
1: Peran panas bumi di Indonesia dalam kerangka pelaksanaan transisi energi itu sangat penting.
2: Developing offshore wind is really a no-brainer option for Taiwan.
0: But on the ground, the transition is far from simple.
3: 你盖了风电之后，它当水流也不同，鱼当然不会再来啊。
4: Grid stability is a major challenge in India nowadays.
0: As countries push forward, communities are weighing the costs to livelihoods, to environments, and to the future. Power to the People returns Saturday to Tuesday, 9 p.m. on CNA.
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6: Lot of land which the region of Johor currently owns.
7: What is causing all this anxiety?
8: What I'm hearing from kids a lot more these days is they are giving themselves the pressure.
5: Journalism you can trust. CNA.

0: In 1991, I was a journalist with the Straits Times, and I was tasked to interview Mr. Othman Wong. He was the former Minister of Culture, and so he was a very prominent politician. I was going through the past newspaper clippings, and I came across an interview in which he mentioned that he was working in a laboratory during the Japanese occupation. I tried searching if there was any follow-up stories, but there were none. So I pursued it. The first thing I did was to speak with Othman Wok, and that's when I realized, okay, that's a story. Allow me to read from my article. Their assignment was to remove fleas from rats brought in by the rat catchers and then transfer the fleas into containers. In one incident, a member of the Japanese staff died after he picked up an infected rat that bit through his rubber glove. This whole image of a boy with a teenager picking fleas from rats just kept in my mind.
1: Towards the end of the war, the significance came when I was told that the fleas that were reared by millions by this lab were shifted to Bangkok, Thailand. And then they had dive bombers flying over Chongqing, and they dropped these fleas, which were put in big flasks, onto the city. Then it struck me, you know, that all the 2 years that I worked in this lab and dealing with fleas that was infected with plague germs, that then I realized that they were used for this germ warfare.

0: I am suspecting this test tube housed the fleas, and then put this tube into the glass jar and make it a bomb.
1: Since I broke the story in 1991, what shocks me is that there has virtually been no academic research done on Unit 731 in Singapore. And so, Xiaobin, it seems now, is the lone crusader.
0: These are some of our new discovery. I started 731 research from 2015 to find out what happened, because it was almost unknown to Singaporeans. These records were only recently declassified. This came from a person called Williams.
1: So he says, after capture at Singapore in February 1942, I and many other POWs were vaccinated and inoculated. Within 4 to 5 days, a great amount of POW, including myself, suffered from severe headaches, diarrhea, dysentery, and abdominal symptoms. These experiments were carried out 3 times with the same symptoms at the end. If this is not experiments, I don't know what else you call it.
0: I have found this separate report from the Japanese archive. The researcher, he said, I have successfully extracted out the virus from the rat. I'm going to bring back to Shonan. Shonan ni mochimai shita. This is evidence that a virus never existed in Singapore was brought back by a Japanese scientist. For certain reason, there are 17 POWs in Changi camp infected. The name of the disease translates into scrub typhus. They conducted quite detailed investigation. They have tables of the 17 patients, their name, their temperature, and so on. 3 died.

0: The first thing in the morning as Asia wakes up to a new day. Get up to speed with major events shaping lives in the region and other parts of the world.
1: Putting things in perspective with eye-opening reports and expert analysis as a new era of global politics breeds power struggles and shifting alliances.
0: We get to the heart of the matter and take stock of the issues you're invested in with on-the-ground reports and wall-to-wall coverage. Viewing it all from a regional lens because we put Asia first.
2: Since the war on Iran, fuel prices dominated headlines, but another critical commodity is at stake.
3: The Strait of Hormuz also accounts for almost 30% of the fertilizer supply.
2: With half of the world depending on this plant nutrient for food, how is the Iran war disrupting Asia's food supplies? Insight, Thursday on CNA.
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1: Seven days after MacArthur landed on Leyte, the United States 3rd and 7th Fleets dealt the Japanese Navy its death blow in the battle for the Leyte Gulf.

you know, this part of the country is rural and very peaceful. It's just odd that such a serene place is the home to such a devastating tragedy.

Saturday, May 5th, 1945, Archie Mitchell would have driven up this road off here. The children got out of the car and began running down the slope toward Leonard Creek. You can even hear the creek off there in the distance. Joan Patsky saw up here on this bluff what's appeared to be a parachute, and she came over and called the other kids to look. And it's at this spot then where the children gathered in a tight circle around the carriage of the balloon. Archie Mitchell would later report that his wife called out to him, "Honey, come

0: People reported having nightmares for years afterwards. The deaths in Bly devastated the community. This is the site, as it says, only place on the American continent where death resulted from enemy action during World War II. Of the 350 balloons that arrived in North America, none were found to have any biological agents. These were intended to cause panic. But from the perspective of the War Department, the greatest risk was seen as biological warfare. The thought that the Japanese might arm these balloons with some kind of biological or bacteriological agent. Anthrax, smallpox, these were weapons of terror.
1: There was a last-ditch attempt in the late stages of the war to implement some sort of bacteriological weapon on the American mainland, on the West Coast, that never really came to be. But such plans did exist.

ほとんどラジオは聞かされない、ナイツの戦況は全然聞かされておりません。

0: 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Nobody was held accountable. There was an orchestrated cover-up by the Japanese and U.S. government that lasted for several decades.
1: Japanese scientists held a treasure trove of research notes and science.
0: America was trying to develop these weapons. Unit 731 would help them get there faster.

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1: Watch Inside Unit 731 on demand at cna.asia.
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6: I'm back! 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
8: I guess I'm 34 years too late.
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6: I'm so desperate, I'm even reaching out to manga legends. Just to find out more about Berserk and Miura. 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
1: It's 2 p.m. in Singapore and Hong Kong, 11:30 in New Delhi and 1 o'clock in Jakarta. I'm Glenda Chong. At this hour, a magnitude 7.8 offshore earthquake rattles the southern Philippines, killing 8 people and triggering tsunami warnings across the region. China's president in North Korea for a rare visit, his first trip abroad this year after back-to-back summits in Beijing. Xi Jinping hails an invincible friendship with Pyongyang and says relations are at a new historical starting point. And Iran and Israel trade strikes in the worst escalation since a truce was reached in April, threatening the fragile ceasefire. A powerful 7.8 magnitude earthquake struck southern Philippines this morning, killing 8 people and injuring others. The force of the tremor sparking tsunami warnings across the Philippines, Indonesia and Japan. Images circulating online showed damage to buildings in General Santos City, including a collapse of a roof in an elementary school. Local authorities say several buildings and a key access bridge sustained damage. The epicenter of the earthquake is 13 kilometers southwest of General Santos City on the island of Mindanao. It struck at about 7:37 in the morning local time with a depth of 10 kilometers. Philippine officials had issued evacuations in vulnerable coastal communities after the quake, following reports of waves of up to 1 meter along parts of the affected coastline. The Pacific Tsunami Warning Center says the threat of a destructive tsunami has now largely passed, but authorities still warn of sea level fluctuations and strong currents persisting for several hours. Mary Jo Ramos is covering the story for CNA from Manila and has more on the casualties and damage following the powerful quake.
2: The situation is still developing, but authorities are now reporting casualties and significant damage following the powerful earthquake that struck off Mindanao this morning. Initial reports indicate fatalities, although officials are still verifying the exact death toll as search and rescue operations continue. The hardest hit area appears to be General Santos City, where building collapses, power outages, and infrastructure damage have been reported across several areas of southern Mindanao as well. Because today is the opening of public school in the Philippines, the Department of Education also deployed engineers in affected schools in the region. Search and rescue teams remain on the ground while strong aftershocks continue to rattle the region. Officials are also warning residents to avoid damaged structures as assessments continue and the casualty figures could still rise in the coming hours.
1: Chinese President Xi Jinping has arrived in Pyongyang for his first visit to North Korea in nearly 7 years. China's Foreign Minister Wang Yi and a number of other officials are accompanying him for the two-day visit. President Xi has hailed Beijing's friendship with the North, calling it invincible. He vowed that both countries will jointly fight against hegemony and attempts to revive militarism that threatens regional security. There was no specific mention of who the statement was aimed at, but it comes a day after Pyongyang reaffirmed its nuclear-armed status, saying there's no backing down from it. President Xi says that he's looking to bolster economic and diplomatic ties, saying it is Beijing's unwavering policy to safeguard and upgrade relations between the neighbors. Now, it comes on the back of him hosting separate summits with the leaders of Russia and the US in the Chinese capital. North Korea has been arming itself to bolster its capabilities against the perceived threat posed by South Korea and its ally, the US. It has developed its nuclear and missile technology with Russia's help and contributed troops to Moscow's war effort in Ukraine in return. It also announced plans to expand its missile production capacity by 2.5 times over the next 5 years, as well as modernize its destroyer fleet as part of improving its overall deterrence plan. And for more, Deborah Wong joins us from Shenzhen. So, Deborah, President Xi's trip to North Korea is his first in years. Tell us the significance of this visit.
3: Well, this is not just President Xi's first visit to North Korea in years. It's also his first international trip of 2026. And it quite, you know, it really does cement the idea that China is hoping to reinforce ties with North Korea. In fact, just this morning, state media reported that President Xi published a commentary on North Korea, North Korea's official media, calling, very importantly, to remind both countries that both sides share a long-standing friendship. He also called for them to strengthen exchanges at all levels, including party, government and military, as well as enhance development strategies. So that kinship that President Xi is highlighting is very important here, because in recent years, North Korea has aligned closer to Russia, has shifted closer to Russia, and China wants to remind North Korea that it remains an unwavering ally. And also North Korea's main trading partner, given the country's seclusion. North Korea's shift towards Russia and its involvement in the Ukraine war has sort of created some sort of complications for China, because it wants to balance ties with the Western world. And, you know, it also wants to position itself as a peacemaker. So this visit is really important for China to keep all lines of dialogue open for all parties.
1: So what about the broader implications of this trip for China in respect to its ties with other nations, you know, who are definitely closely watching this?
3: Absolutely. So President Xi's commentary doesn't just talk about the relations and, you know, the areas of priority he hopes to iron out with President Kim, but he also talks about working with North Korea to oppose hegemonism and power politics, reject militarism or schemes that will undermine regional security and stability. Now, when we look at this particular sentence, it's quite important to understand the broader context here. It could be a veiled reference to the U.S. It's not explicit, but it could be a reference, because China has long accused the U.S. of performing hegemonic acts in their global tariffs, strikes on Venezuela, as well as Iran. As for the reference to remilitarization, and he was actually... it could be a reference to Japanese Prime Minister Sanae Takaichi, whom Beijing has accused of those comments before. Now, ties between North Korea, the U.S., as well as Japan remain frosty, and North Korea is currently unlikely to open any channels of dialogue at the moment. So it will be quite interesting to watch how China tries to navigate this diplomatic schedule, especially as it Beijing just hosted visits with Donald Trump, as well as Russian President Vladimir Putin. And, you know, on one side, the U.S. and Western powers are hoping China to press for denuclearization. On the other side, North Korea has announced plans to expand nuclear capabilities at an exponential rate. So China, as one of the rare superpowers still able to engage parties on all sides, need to be able to find a balance. And we will be watching very closely on how that dialogue unfolds later.
1: Glenda. All right. Thanks for that update, Deborah Wong, speaking to us from Shenzhen there. And Jenny Town, Senior Fellow and Director of 38 North at the Stimson Center, tells us what Mr. Xi is hoping to achieve during his two-day visit to Pyongyang.
4: I do think it plays into China's larger efforts to be a more global leader right now, especially when there is so much uncertainty coming from the U.S. and among U.S. partners. We have seen, even before the summit with the U.S., we saw China has been working to try and upgrade its relations with North Korea, knowing that that relationship really had deteriorated over the past couple of years, as North Korea has been courting Russia, and as the Russia-North Korea relationship has really been evolving into a very robust military cooperation, economic cooperation, political cooperation. In those circles, you know, China hasn't had as loud of a voice and as big of a voice. And if there is any chance in the future for U.S.-North Korea talks to resume, certainly China wants to be and wants their interests represented in those talks as well. But actually, North Korea right now has a bigger security impact globally than it has ever before. Its involvement, it's proven itself a useful military partner to Russia in Russia's war. It does have relations with Iran. I think we're watching closely to see what that looks like and how that evolves in the future. It has really talked about doubling down on building out its defense industrial complex. So while you have South Korea on the southern side helping out U.S. and U.S. allies in the war in Ukraine, and really looking to push for greater defense cooperation, you have North Korea on the northern side doing the same thing. It has more political power than it ever has, really having taken advantage and capitalized on the relationship with Russia. And Russia has really worked to integrate it into Russian-led networks as well.
1: Well, CNA spoke to John Delury, non-resident senior fellow at Asia Society and visiting research fellow at Hua Women's University in Seoul. He explains how both sides are trying to balance ties.
5: If we imagine, even without the alliance that's really blossomed between Russia and North Korea, it's imaginable that Xi Jinping would make this visit. It's very important for China that they maintain what they describe as a strategic coordination with Pyongyang. You know, this is a next door neighbor that is obviously in a hostile relationship with the Republic of Korea, here South Korea, a U.S. ally. You've got Japan lurking right off the edge. So it's a very critical region for Beijing to pay attention to Northeast Asia. And you've got now a nuclear armed North Korea at the middle of that. So the Russia piece of it's important, and we can circle back to that. But I would say even without that, you may still see this trip.
6: Well, you know, Kim Jong-un now has a stronger hand than before. Deeper ties with Moscow, a growing weapons program, and even fewer incentives to listen to Washington. Does presidency still have real leverage over him?
5: You know, I think vis-a-vis negotiations with the United States with Donald Trump, which was sort of the key focal point when there was the last round of summitry between Xi Jinping and Kim Jong-un back, as you mentioned, in 2019, the prospects of that are incredibly small. I mean, I would say there's almost no prospect for substantive negotiation between Kim Jong-un and Donald Trump. There could be a meeting at some point, but not really negotiation. So if we look at China's piece of that, it's almost not a question of what kind of leverage Xi Jinping might have to restart those negotiations. They're simply not going to happen. I think that while it will come up and Xi Jinping might try to test the waters a little bit to understand, you know, whether there is any appetite on Kim Jong-un's part for, again, at least a meeting with Donald Trump at some point, I'm not convinced that will be the focal point for the visit. I think that instead, what China is looking for, what Xi Jinping is looking for, is to ensure there's stability in this relationship, maybe look into the economic side if there's going to be room to increase economic ties between the two, and also, again, coordinate in terms of Northeast Asia as a region.
6: Now, China has long wanted stability on the Korean Peninsula, but North Korea's military cooperation with Russia has really changed the equation. Is Beijing now really managing an ally or managing a problem?
5: That's a great question. The debate in Beijing used to be among experts, there was a debate for a while, is North Korea an asset or a liability? So your question is a variation on that. It's really an age-old question for strategic thinkers in China, but the reality that they all know is you can't move North Korea. It is there. It's in a strategic area, an attack corridor on their own capital. And so they really have to manage it. Now they have to manage the uncertainty of how far the relationship, the military relationship with Russia goes. I think already there's a lot of uneasiness in China about how far it's progressed. I think that a goal of this trip and the wake of this trip would be in a way to set a kind of cap on how much further North Korea goes in its military connection with Russia. But as you say, Kim Jong-un has a lot of leverage. He has a lot of nuclear weapons. He has a lot of missiles. He's been showing those off recently. And so this is by no means an easy mission for Xi Jinping to just sort of walk in and tell Kim Jong-un what to do. Indeed, he wouldn't be making the visit to Pyongyang, to North Korea, unless to some extent, you know, Kim were holding some of the cards.
1: Your Asia Business update next, including South Korea's chip giants leading losses in Asian markets with fears that the AI rally may be overheating. Plus, global airlines calculate the impact of the Middle East conflict on the aviation industry as a fuel crunch, record backlog in aircraft orders and strong travel demand push airfares up and profit forecasts down.
7: East Asia, a region steeped in history, now helping to write the future of our world. From the corridors of power to the region's most remote corners, we'll break down the news driving some of the world's largest economies and explain why it matters.
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8: Since the war on Iran, fuel prices dominated headlines. But another critical commodity is at stake.
9: The Strait of Hormuz also accounts for almost 30% of the fertilizer supply.
8: With half of the world depending on its plant nutrient for food, how is the Iran war disrupting Asia's food supplies? Insight, Thursday, on CNA.
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0: Journey across Asia through stories of change, resilience, and rediscovery this June on CNA. As countries across Asia race towards cleaner energy, communities are rethinking how they power their everyday lives. From solar fields to offshore wind farms, witness the transition towards a more sustainable future. In Power to the People. Hikikomori, a growing phenomenon of social withdrawal, is now affecting youths in Singapore.
20: They always hide under the bed, doesn't want to go to school.
0: Follow four individuals over 6 months as families search for answers and possible solutions in shutdown. And as Singapore transformed over the past two centuries, so too did its rivers and waterways.
21: Before Raffles came to Singapore, it was once a wet rice paddy field.
0: Rediscover the water channels that once shaped the island in Lost Rivers this June on CNA.
1: Check on business news now. Asian markets starting the trading week with deep losses. Escalating tensions in the Middle East weighing down on investor sentiment in the region. South Korea's KOSPI is leading the declines. Now, it took a dive, falling almost 9% at open, triggering a circuit breaker, suspending trading for about 20 minutes. Now, the Korean won also trading near the 2009 lows. Authorities held an emergency meeting yesterday, pledging stern action against any speculative currency trading. Chip stocks leading the declines, taking cues from a sharp tech sell-off on Wall Street last week. SK Hynix and Samsung Electronics deep in the red. Greater China equities still languishing in the red. Shanghai, Shenzhen, Hong Kong all down, but recouping some of the early losses. Over in Japan, Nikkei 225 down the most in 3 months. The Japanese yen traded above 160 per dollar. Data today showed Japan's economy lost momentum in the January to March quarter as the Middle East conflict added to headwinds. Japan's economy grew an annualized 1.8% in the first quarter, lower than advanced estimate of 2.1% growth released last month. The growth translated into a quarterly increase of 0.5%. Both readings beat expectations. Now, growth in the quarter driven mainly by strong exports and higher consumer spending, although hamstrung by weaker business capital expenditures. China's securities regulator says mainland investors with offshore brokerage accounts will not face forced account closures or asset liquidations. Now, that's following concerns sparked by Beijing's recent crackdown on what it calls illegal cross-border securities trading. The China Securities Regulatory Commission, or CSRC, says it's targeting overseas brokers that illegally help mainland investors trade foreign stocks from within China. The clarification comes after confusion among investors over the fate of an estimated $54 billion held in offshore brokerage accounts. Fears of forced liquidation had triggered a sell-off in U.S.-listed Chinese stocks after the crackdown was announced on the 22nd of May. The Chinese regulator says that existing offshore accounts will remain open and investors' assets will be protected. However, brokers providing unauthorized services on the mainland will have 2 years to end those activities. Several online brokerages, including Tiger, Futu and Longbridge, have already informed mainland clients that they will no longer be able to open new accounts, add positions or transfer fresh funds from mid-June, although offshore services will continue. SpaceX's highly anticipated IPO is expected to fetch a $1.75 trillion valuation this week. Now, the company is set to debut on 12 June, and that's this Friday. Despite the company's lack of profits, it has set off a frenzy among retail investors. Bankers have already received twice as many orders as available shares. The share launch also setting off alarm bells amid lofty valuations, high debt and liquidity concerns for the broader market. Earlier, we spoke to Abhilash Narayan, Director of Investment Strategies at HSBC Private Bank and Premier Wealth. He believes markets have enough liquidity to absorb the supply of IPOs.
2: It's a very exciting time, right? A lot of these companies are very well-known companies, household names. And exactly as you pointed out, we have also received some of these concerns that, you know, could it disrupt the rally that we have seen in U.S. equities year to date? And for us, the answer is simply no. And that's because of three key reasons. So firstly, you know, when you think about U.S. equities, the fundamental earnings growth for them continues to be very, very strong. So, you know, the fundamentals are healthy, valuations are reasonable. Now, secondly, when we think about some of these IPOs, let's take SpaceX, for example. While the estimated valuation is anywhere between 1.8 to 2 trillion based on media reports, the actual amount of equity raise that they'll be doing is around 75 billion. So the actual amount of liquidity that would be required is much lower than the headline valuations for these companies. And thirdly, I mean, if we go back in history and look at some of these blockbuster IPOs, it's not simply a case of people selling their existing equity holdings to buy these. These IPOs tend to draw in new sources of funds, right, from cash sitting in investors' accounts. And let's not forget, we have got $8 trillion sitting in U.S. money market funds. So we think that the market has enough liquidity to absorb the supply of IPOs.
1: Asia Pacific is fast becoming the world's aviation growth engine, with passenger demand expected to outpace every other region in the decades ahead. But as airlines expand, the industry is also facing mounting pressures from infrastructure bottlenecks and aircraft shortages to the challenge of decarbonizing. Yasmin Yonkers explores these Asia Pacific themes in Rio de Janeiro.
4: Well, the mood here at the IATA annual general meeting in Brazil is one of cautious optimism. Airline executives remain upbeat about strong travel demand across Asia Pacific. But the conflict in the Middle East and its impact on fuel prices is dominating conversations. Now, I spoke with Wong Hong, who is the new director general of the Association of Asia Pacific Airlines, on which carriers are likely to feel the impact the most.
22: I would say if you look at low-cost carriers relative to legacy carriers, they certainly would feel the brunt of the impact on operating costs, especially when I understand that many of them do not really hedge. Well, even legacy carriers don't always hedge. So if you look at how low-cost carriers are operating and the capacity adjustments that they have had to make over the last 2 months or so, you will start to actually understand, you know, it's really affecting them to a larger extent compared to the legacy airlines. So if I look forward, I would say nobody wants it, you know, another Spirit Airlines to happen, especially here in Asia. So what's really important to really watch closely is perhaps, you know, looking at how this can be mitigated to some degree. We all recognize this is a fuel crisis, right? And it's not normal. So I think it's important that governments also listen very carefully and help to engage with the carriers closely to better understand how these challenges can be overcome. Hopefully, we're all also hoping that, you know, there will be some solutions at the Straits of Hormuz, which will then ease fuel prices and, you know, help us get back to a more normal state of situation.
4: Well, on that note, then, what sort of regulation are you looking at in terms of help and support for APEC airlines so that they don't go the way of Spirit?
22: Well, for instance, if you start looking at the cost, I'm not saying that airlines are asking for handouts, all right? I think that's not the case. It will be, just trying to see in what ways and means. For example, operating costs, all things add up. Whether it's at the airports, landing fees, parking fees, whether it is also maybe not just waiving, but even just deferring costs at this point of time will certainly help cash flows for the carriers.
4: But despite ongoing uncertainty, IATA says there are reasons for optimism as jet fuel costs have come down from recent highs.
5: I do believe that, by and large, the industry is in a good position to actually weather this current storm. As you would be aware, I think the first lever that airlines can use when they face cost escalations is to try and find ways to adjust their operating strain. And so we already see airlines around the region making adjustments to some of the capacity, especially within domestic and regional networks.
4: Industry leaders here say that airlines are better prepared than in past crises, with many carriers taking steps to control costs and match capacity to demand. But with geopolitical tensions still elevated, higher fuel bills remain a major risk to profitability for Asia-Pacific carriers this year. Yasmin Yonkers, CNA, Rio de Janeiro.
1: And ahead on Asia Now, 15 people dead after a powerful quake rocks southern Philippines. We'll speak to an expert after the break. Plus, a ceasefire between Israel and Iran tested as both sides trade their worst strikes in months.
6: In a world filled with information,
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0: 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Get up to speed with major events shaping lives in the region and other parts of the world.
1: Putting things in perspective with eye-opening reports and expert analysis as a new era of global politics breeds power struggles and shifting alliances.
0: We get to the heart of the matter and take stock of the issues you're invested in with on-the-ground reports and wall-to-wall coverage. Viewing it all from a regional lens because we put Asia first.

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0: Cycle around Nagasaki, where its World War II history remains unforgotten. However, that's not the history the people want to be remembered for. Japan Hour, Saturday on CNA.
2: 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And IHI,

0: Updating this hour's top stories, a magnitude 7.8 offshore earthquake rattles southern Philippines, killing at least 15 people and triggering tsunami warnings across the region. China's president in North Korea for a rare visit, his first trip abroad this year after back-to-back summits in Beijing. Xi Jinping hails an invincible friendship with Pyongyang and says relations are at a new historical starting point. And Iran and Israel trade strikes in the worst escalation since a truce was reached in April, threatening the fragile ceasefire. Now, circling back to our top story, a powerful 7.8 magnitude earthquake struck off the southern Philippines this morning, killing at least 15 people and damaging buildings and infrastructure. Now, the quake also triggered tsunami warnings across the Philippines and parts of Indonesia and Malaysia. Now, for more, we're joined by Lai Vun Hui. She's Professor, Asia School of the Environment at Nanyang Technological University, Singapore. Professor, thank you very much for joining us this afternoon. First up, how unusual is a magnitude 7.8 earthquake in the Philippines? And what's most important in the next 24 to 48 hours?
1: Thank you. So for this particular earthquake, it is happening at a very active part of the plate boundary system in Philippines. So it is within expectation. So this is the earthquake that we think the main culprit is the Cotabato Trench, where the Sunda plate, which is the plate at Southeast Asia, is subducting or going under the Philippine plate. And these earthquakes in this region has in the past generated large magnitude earthquakes, including magnitude 8.0 in the 1910s. And then with the plate boundary systems, we are also familiar that it goes up to the Philippines, Luzon Island, where a magnitude 7.6 earthquake happened in 1990. In the next 24 to 48 hours, we should expect aftershocks happening, at least one order of magnitude lower than what we have looked at. So this particular earthquake is at magnitude 7.8. So we're expecting up to magnitude 6.8. And we have seen a few earthquakes of magnitude 6.5, 6.0 that has happened in the region.
0: You mentioned about, you know, it's sitting on this, you know, tectonic plate. What does it actually tell us about the forces at work beneath this particular region then?
1: So what these two plates does is you have a plate that is being forced to go under the other plate, but then sometimes this plate gets locked and all the stress and strain are being built up over decades and times. And once the friction is exceeded what the plates could hold, it would rebound, and that's what causes the earthquake and sending all these seismic wave across the region.
0: You know, speaking of waves, you know, why did this quake then generate tsunami warnings so quickly?
1: So there are sensors around the area, and for subduction zone system earthquakes, we usually expect tsunami waves, as these waves can break the surface of the plate, so that allows you to interact with the seafloor and displace the seawater, and therefore we expect for a magnitude 7.8. We often expect tsunami waves as well.
0: Well, speaking of these waves, you know, we're seeing or registering waves about a meter or so. Is that the worst, or should people still be worried?
1: So we should keep an eye out and listen to the local authorities, as they have the most up-to-date measurements of the tsunami waves in the ocean.

0: in case of a strong earthquakes happen, or in case there are cascading hazards like submarine landslide, we might expect more stronger tsunami waves, but I would defer to the local authorities and wait for the alert.
1: Okay, Professor, the quake, we understand, had a depth of 10 kilometers. How does a depth actually affect the intensity and tsunami generating potential?
0: So depth is currently expected to be measured at 10 kilometers. For very shallow depth of quakes, we can imagine that the seismic waves are also closer to the city area and therefore generates larger shaking. For a very shallow earthquake as well, the earthquakes can rupture to the surface, so it can break through the seafloor and allow displacement of water, which is the origin of tsunami waves.
1: The aftershocks you mentioned earlier, you know, that we're seeing, you know, is this typical, or are there fears about future major seismic activity happening then?
0: So a magnitude 7.8 is a big earthquake. We are expecting aftershocks up to in a range of magnitude 6, active in the days, weeks, or years to come. But there's also a probability, typically 1 in 20 times, that we have seen around the world, that it might be a foreshock. So it is important for people to be alert and be aware that there might be earthquakes coming and be prepared for it.
1: Well, speaking of that, this is, you know, are we seeing an isolated event? Are there concerns that this quake could trigger activity on neighboring faults? You know, after all, tsunami warnings in neighboring countries as well have been issued.
0: So we typically treat it not as an isolated event, but it's good to be aware and be in a more sort of alert condition where a stress field can change with a magnitude 7.8. So even I would treat it as an isolated event, but then we would, local authorities and scientists usually keep it as a high alert.
1: Well, speaking of local authorities, we know that the Philippines, it does get hit by earthquakes, with the country mentioning they're sitting on the Pacific Ring of Fire. What more can be done to protect the people? After all, we're seeing images of, you know, collapsed buildings in you know, schools and you know, shopping malls.
0: So at this time, it's a bit early for me to comment, but then I would like to emphasize what is important is that we are expecting aftershocks after such a big event, especially a magnitude 7.8. So people should be prepared for magnitude 6 aftershock, magnitude 5 aftershocks, and heed to local authorities' warnings.
1: All right, many thanks for that. I'm speaking to us, Lai Vun Hui, the Professor, Asia School of the Environment at Nanyang Technological University, Singapore. Israel and Iran trading fire in the worst escalation since a truce was reached in April. Israel says it struck military targets in western and central Iran. It has also identified an incoming missile from Yemen targeting Israel. Now, Iranian media reported explosions in the capital, Tehran, Tabriz City, and the nuclear hub of Isfahan, which is also where much of the country's stockpile of enriched uranium is believed to be located. Iran claims Israel carried out the attacks using so-called air-launched ballistic missiles. Tehran has closed airspace around its international airport. The strikes comes just hours after Iran fired up to 10 ballistic missiles at Israel. The IDF said it intercepted them. As a precaution, Israel has closed all schools today. Iraq and Syria have shut their airspace amid fears of further hostilities. The Revolutionary Guards warned that the attack was not a passing event, but the start of a full week of continuous strikes. Iran's foreign minister posted his country's flag with that of Lebanon. His ministry threatened a crushing response to Israel. Iran's missile wave followed Israel's strike on the Lebanese capital of Beirut, targeting the headquarters of Hezbollah militants in the suburb of Dayeh. Two people were killed. Hezbollah is backed by Iran, which sees Lebanon as a critical part of April's ceasefire. Tehran had recently warned that any new attack on Beirut would trigger a full-scale resumption of hostilities. Israel accused Iran of a major miscalculation.
2: משטר הטרור האיראני ביצע טעות חמורה כאשר בחר פעם נוספת בטרור. המשטר מנסה לייצר משוואה חדשה. כאשר הוא מבצע ירי ישיר לשטחנו בתגובה לתקיפות צהל בדחיה. אנחנו לא נאפשר זאת.
1: Alistair D'Souza has been tracking developments for CNA, and he tells us more about where President Trump stands with no ceasefire deal in sight.
3: With Iran striking Israel for the first time since that ceasefire in April, it makes a bad situation really worse here. President Trump has had a phone call with Israel's Prime Minister Netanyahu, and then he huddled holding a meeting with his security chiefs. He said here, quote, each of them had their fun, referring to Israel and Iran, saying Israel had its strike and Iran had its strike. We don't need another. He also said that to Axios, by the way. And in another interesting remark that he said was that he's going to make sure that Netanyahu, of course, does not strike back. Trump also is reported to have said, quote, if Netanyahu strikes back, it's just going to keep going. Quote, last 47 years or last 3,000 years. The question, of course, is will Netanyahu really heed? Now, an end to the fighting in Lebanon has long been a demand from Iran, one of the key issues to hammer out that ceasefire deal. Now, in that same interview with NBC, Trump said that he was not demanding that Lebanon be a part of a short-term deal with Tehran, but with this wave of attacks that we've seen now by Iran on Israel, it appears that Tehran will likely be only demanding more guarantees over Lebanon. So clearly complicated and already fractured and fragile path to peace.
1: Nader Hashimi, associate professor from Georgetown University, tells us whether Israel is likely to comply with Mr. Trump's request on Lebanon.
4: Well, that remains to be seen. Donald Trump seems to be talking very tough. We do have examples in the past where Donald Trump has imposed his will on Netanyahu, demanding that Netanyahu engage in a ceasefire and stop shooting. We saw this when Donald Trump was being inaugurated as president in his second term. He wanted a ceasefire in place in Gaza. He sent his Middle East envoy, Steve Witkoff, to Israel and basically told Netanyahu he's got to observe a ceasefire. And that's exactly what happened. When it comes to the current so-called ceasefire in Gaza, Donald Trump came up with a 20-point plan and told Netanyahu, you know, you better take it or else, you know, the United States is walking away from Israel. So when Donald Trump, I think, wants to exert his will on Netanyahu, he has the ability to do so. There's a lot at stake here for him, right? He has to figure out a way of saving face after he started this war at the encouragement and based on the advice of Netanyahu, who was telling him this would be a very easy war. The Islamic Republic would quickly topple and Donald Trump will be hailed as the person who finally solved the Iran problem. So I think there's a lot of bitterness there at some level. There has to be toward the advice that he was getting and received from Benjamin Netanyahu. And then, of course, the war didn't play out in the way that Donald Trump was hoping. So I think he is very much focused on the consequences of this war, rising, you know, gas prices in the United States, inflation. There's U.S. midterms. This war is very unpopular in the United States. There's a lot of discontent within the Republican Party over this war, focusing on the U.S.-Israel relationship. So I don't think he's going to allow Benjamin Netanyahu to take the lead on relations with Iran, as Netanyahu was sort of doing until relatively recently.
1: Middle East tensions have rattled one of aviation's most important transit hubs, disrupting airline networks across the Gulf and pushing fuel costs higher. IATA Chief Willie Walsh says Gulf carriers have responded strongly to the disruption. He spoke to CNA's Yasmin Yonkers on the sidelines of IATA's annual general meeting in Rio de Janeiro to discuss the outlook for the sector.
5: I expect the Gulf to regain its position once we see some stability. Most of the carriers there are operating reasonable levels of capacity at the moment, but it's clearly much more challenging for them given that they've had significant disruption to their networks and they're also having to face the increase in the oil price. But I don't believe that's a structural change.
6: Okay, but I guess this situation has exposed vulnerabilities in the hub and spoke model built around Gulf connectivity. How do you suppose these carriers in the Middle East are now adjusting?
5: Well, they've done, I think, a fantastic job. You've got to give them credit for getting back into operation as quickly as they did. I think most of them are operating in or around 80% of their schedules, which is, I think, a very strong performance given the disruption that they have faced. So I don't think there's more that they could have done, to be honest with you. I think they responded quickly to the immediate threat that they faced. I think they've been very careful and cautious in reintroducing capacity into the market. And I think they've been excellent in looking after their customers. And that will stand to them. People will remember that they were looked after well. And that's the stories I get from people who were in the Gulf region when all of this started have generally been very positive towards the airlines there.
6: But for sure, the situation's caused the jet fuel prices to expect a jump of almost 70%, fuel rising to 31.4% off operating costs. And you say that airlines are now bearing the brunt of this fuel shock. How much more fare inflation can passengers realistically absorb?
5: I think what's very encouraging for us is that the research that we've done, which is very recent, shows that consumers understand that they're going to be facing higher prices as a result of the increase in the jet fuel price, and that they're, if you like, ready to pay those higher prices. Nobody wants to pay more, but they acknowledge that they're going to have to pay more and expect to pay more. And the fact that we're still forecasting growth, it's at a lower level, 2.1%. But if you strip out the negative impact of the Middle East carriers, we're actually looking at about 3.5% growth for carriers in other regions of the world, which is not bad in the environment we're operating in.
1: And up ahead on Asia Now, from coral bleaching to a global plastic crisis, our blue planet is under pressure like never before. We'll dive into the reality of warming waters as we mark World Oceans Day.

0: East Asia, a region steeped in history, now helping to write the future of our world. From the corridors of power to the region's most remote corners, we'll break down the news driving some of the world's largest economies and explain why it matters.
1: On East Asia Tonight, with me, Otelie Edwards.
2: Since the war on Iran, fuel prices dominated headlines, but another critical commodity is at stake.
3: The Strait of Hormuz also accounts for almost 30% of the fertilizer supply.
2: With half of the world depending on this plant nutrient for food, how is the Iran war disrupting Asia's food supplies? Insight, Thursday on CNA.
4: CNA wins big at the New York Festivals 2026 with an outstanding haul of 16 awards, including 11 gold, 2 silver and 3 bronze. 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

0: Today is World Oceans Day, a time to take stock of a resource vital to life on Earth. The oceans help produce the oxygen we breathe, they feed us, power trade, and absorb much of our heat and carbon pollution. But they're undergoing strain from rising temperatures, plastic pollution, and biodiversity loss. With the High Seas Treaty in force this year, the focus is on turning promises into protection. CNA's Inakia Selvaraji dives in.
1: We call it the blue planet for a reason. Our seas and oceans cover more than 70% of Earth's surface. But they're more than just a beautiful backdrop. They regulate our climate. They feed us, carry our trade, and form one of the planet's largest life.

0: record. And that matters because oceans absorb most of the excess heat trapped by greenhouse gases. So when we talk about global warming, much of that warming is actually being stored here beneath the surface. Warmer oceans can fuel stronger storms, kill coral, disrupt fisheries, and push marine life out of their usual habitats. And we are already seeing the warning signs. Coral reefs, often called the rainforests of the sea, are among the most vulnerable. When waters get too warm, corals bleach. And if the heat lasts too long, they can die. And that is not just an environmental loss. It affects fish, tourism, coastal protection, and the millions of people who depend on healthy reefs for food and income. A second, carbon. The UN says the ocean absorbs around 23% of human-made carbon dioxide emissions every year. That helps slow climate change, but it comes at a cost. As more carbon dioxide dissolves into seawater, the ocean becomes more acidic, making it harder for some marine species to build shells and skeletons. In other words, oceans help protect us from climate change while also paying the price for it. And then there is plastic. The UN Environment Programme estimates that 19 to 23 million tons of plastic waste leak into aquatic ecosystems every single year, polluting rivers, lakes, and seas. And without meaningful action, that flow is expected to triple by 2040. To visualize that, UNEP says it is equivalent of around 2,000 garbage trucks of plastic being dumped into oceans, lakes, and rivers every single day. Now, that's the plastic you see clogging rivers and on beaches. And then there is also the stuff you can't see. Microplastics, which enter the food chain, affecting everything from plankton to whales to humans. But there is also a rare piece of good news. The High Seas Treaty, a major UN biodiversity agreement, entered into force last January. It creates a legal framework to protect biodiversity in waters beyond national borders. And that is significant because the high seas make up nearly two-thirds of the ocean. And for decades, they have been difficult to protect. The treaty could help create marine protected areas, require environmental impact assessment, and support the global 30 by 30 target. But here's the catch. A treaty on paper does not automatically protect the ocean. The real test is implementation, which areas get protected, how quickly countries act, and how enforcement works, and whether fishing, shipping, deep sea mining, and pollution are managed before damage becomes irreversible. Now, the science is clearer. The pressure is rising, but so is the chance to act through stronger marine protected areas and better ocean governance. People can't see these waters as an endless resource, but as a living system that keeps us alive. And few people have made that case as powerfully as oceanographer and explorer Dr. Sylvia Earl. So how much time does the ocean still have? And what would real protection look like? Here's part of my conversation with Dr. Earl. Tell us that the ocean absorbs more than 90% of the excess heat from climate change and around a quarter of global carbon emissions. From your perspective, what does this tell you about how close the ocean system is to its limits?
1: The ocean is 97% of the biosphere where life exists. Water absorbs heat, but it's living water. That's the thing that we need to keep reminding ourselves. This is not just rocks and water. This is a living system. And one species, that would be humans, we're altering the nature of the planet as a whole and its ability to function within this range of circumstances that are favorable to our existence.
0: Asia and the Indo-Pacific really sits at the heart of global ocean circulation, biodiversity, and fisheries, while also being home to many of the world's most climate-exposed coastal cities. Why do decisions really made in this region matter so much for the future of the global ocean system?
1: We're right now facing change in the chemistry of the ocean. It's becoming more acidic, which changes the nature of life in the sea. It's one very complicated, integrated system, and we have been disrupting it on a scale that puts us

0: risk. We know the changing is happening. We know the cause. We know what to do. The trouble is really motivating the sources of the problems, those who are causing those problems, with sufficient urgency that within the next 5 years, right now, we take action, or if we fail to, it will determine the direction of where we go from here.
1: But do you think we're too late, or do you think we're still fine?
0: We've altered the nature of nature, but the planet is still functioning in our favor. But we're so close to getting to points of no return. Right now, we still have a chance to alter the course, to begin to slow that process within a framework that maybe we can adapt going forward, maybe even to enable some places to begin to recover. But you can't recover species that have gone extinct.
1: At a time when the scale of the challenge can feel overwhelming, where do you see the greatest opportunity for real progress in protecting the ocean this decade? And who has the power to really make this happen?
0: That was the High Seas Treaty. Some call it the protecting biodiversity in the ocean. And 30% of the land, 30% of the ocean is now a commitment on the part of enough nations so that they really measure up to what they say they'll do and then do it, we really do have a good chance. We can have our life support taken care of for all the rest of life on Earth and us by protecting one third. That's not really what we're aiming for. We need to look at all of nature as our life support system, highest priority, to protect what remains of those ancient systems. They're still in pretty good shape. We need the planet alive, functioning in our favor.
1: And up ahead on Asia Now, we'll check the top stories, including rescue operations underway after a powerful earthquake strikes southern Philippines, at least 15 people killed.

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4: I'm back! My name is Shermin, and you might know me from my search for the one. Now that that is done and dusted, I'm on a new quest now. One that involves my all-time favourite manga, Berserk. And the artist behind it, Kentaro Miura.
5: Kentaro Miura is a very private person. He's some, like, figure shrouded in mystery.
4: But with Miura no longer around,
6: I guess I'm 34 years too late.
4: I'm banking on others to tell me more about him.
5: Oh, how is Kentaro Miura's personality like? I'm
4: so desperate, I'm even reaching out to manga legends. Just to find out more about Berserk and Miura. Watch Shermin's Manga Mayhem on demand at cna.asia.

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1: It's 3 p.m. in Singapore and Hong Kong, 12:30 in New Delhi and 2 o'clock in Jakarta. I'm Glenda Chong. At this hour, a magnitude 7.8 offshore earthquake rattles southern Philippines, killing more than a dozen people and triggering tsunami warnings across the region. Iran and Israel trade strikes in the worst escalation since a truce was reached in April, threatening the fragile ceasefire. China's president in North Korea for a rare visit, his first trip abroad this year after back-to-back summits in Beijing. Xi Jinping hails an invincible friendship with Pyongyang, saying relations are at a new historical starting point. A powerful 7.8 magnitude earthquake struck southern Philippines this morning, killing at least 15 people and injuring more than 100 others. The force of the tremor sparking tsunami warnings across the Philippines, Indonesia and Japan. Images circulating online show damage to buildings in General Santos City, including a collapse of a roof in an elementary school just as schools were reopening after a long break. Local authorities say several buildings and a key access bridge were damaged. The epicenter of the earthquake is 13 kilometers southwest of General Santos City on the island of Mindanao. And it struck at 7:37 in the morning local time with a depth of 10 kilometers. Philippine officials issued evacuations in vulnerable coastal communities after the quake, following reports of waves of up to a meter along parts of the coastline. The Pacific Tsunami Warning Center says the threat of a destructive wave has now largely passed, but authorities still warn of sea level fluctuations and strong currents persisting for several hours. Mary Jo Ramos is covering the story for CNA from Manila, and she tells us more about the damage from the quake.
2: The situation is still developing, but authorities are now reporting casualties and significant damage following the powerful earthquake that struck off Mindanao this morning. Initial reports indicate fatalities, although officials are still verifying the exact death toll as search and rescue operations continue. The hardest hit area appears to be General Santos City, where building collapses, power outages, and infrastructure damage have been reported across several areas of southern Mindanao as well. Because today is the opening of public school in the Philippines, the Department of Education also deployed engineers in affected schools in the region. Search and rescue teams remain on the ground while strong aftershocks continue to rattle the region. Officials are also warning residents to avoid damaged structures as assessments continue, and the casualty figures could still rise in the coming hours.
1: A renewed exchange of fire between Israel and Iran is threatening to pull the wider Middle East back towards regional war. Sirens sounded across Jerusalem this morning after the Israeli military warned of incoming missiles from Iran. Explosions were heard in central Israel as air defenses tried to shoot down the missiles. The latest exchange of fire began on Sunday when Iran launched missiles at Israel after an Israeli attack in Lebanon against Hezbollah, and that's a militant group backed by Tehran. Israel has hit back, saying it struck a petrochemical plant and military targets. US President Donald Trump reportedly urged Israeli Prime Minister Benjamin Netanyahu to hold back from attacking Iran. Mr. Trump has insisted that the fighting will not derail Washington's peace talks with Tehran, saying a deal remains within reach. And for the latest developments, Blake Stifton is reporting for CNA live from Tel Aviv. Blake, you know, we're hearing reports of missile interceptions over Jerusalem strikes. What's the latest in Israel?
3: Good afternoon. Well, not only in Jerusalem, about 20 minutes ago, we also had sirens here in Tel Aviv, and at least one interception was visible in the sky in this direction over my right shoulder. And essentially 2 months after Israel and the United States, and Iran signed this ceasefire deal, 2 months to the day, we are now back on the cusp of full-scale war. This all began around 10 p.m. last night. when Iran fired ballistic missiles, 11 missiles, at targets in northern Israel in response to an attack earlier in the day in which Israel targeted apartment buildings in Beirut's southern suburb. Then, as you say, Israel responded and with strikes in Iran. And then this morning, we've had several more rounds. We've had two rounds believed to come from Iran and one coming from the Houthi militia in Yemen. Iran's Revolutionary Guard said that this morning in the first barrage, they targeted two Israeli air bases. Those are in the Negev Desert in the south of the country. Iran has targeted them in the past, and they are viewed as essentially less controversial targets because of how remote they are and the likelihood of civilian casualties is lower than, say, trying to attack the defense ministry headquarters here in downtown Tel Aviv, which, of course, is very busy and presents the potential for civilian casualties. Meanwhile, the Home Front Command here in Israel has closed schools for the entire day, and they have ordered hospitals to move their operations underground into fortified shelters.
1: Israel appears to have pressed ahead, despite President Trump reportedly urging Prime Minister Netanyahu not to retaliate. How will this affect Washington's peace talks with Tehran?
3: Well, that's right. President Trump is understood to have urged Netanyahu not to respond because he feels that a deal with Iran is close. According to the reports, Netanyahu pushed back against that. And in the words of U.S. media, he pseudo-agreed in the sense that he agreed not to strike controversially, but at least to carry out some kind of limited strikes. And I believe that's what we are seeing. We understand that the Israeli military has carried out strikes in western and central Iran. They're said to have targeted radar stations, missile launch sites, as well as a drone factory. But Israel's ambassador to the United Nations said and made a point of saying that Israel was not targeting Iranian energy infrastructure, which, of course, is critical and a highly controversial target, which would almost certainly cause an escalation in return. However, that was yesterday. And now this morning, we've seen more rounds of missiles fired at Israel. Israel has said that they have bombed multiple parts of this Iranian petrochemical plant. So it's unclear now whether this is still calibrated by both sides, whether they're still attempting to keep this limited, or with each attack and counterattack, the situation, of course, risks spiraling out of control. There's also been another very significant development that I think we need to pay attention to. One of the salvos fired at Israel this morning was from the Houthi movement in Yemen, which used to fire at Israel quite a bit during the Gaza War. But when that ceasefire came into effect last October, the Houthis fell silent. And when the full war with Iran began in February, to everyone's surprise, the Houthis did not get involved, unlike Hezbollah in Yemen, unlike the Shia militias in Iraq. The Houthis only joined very late in that conflict and only fired a handful of missiles. They have now said that they are joining and that in addition to firing on Israel, they are banning any Israel-linked ships from transiting into the Red Sea. Of course, they control the Bab el-Mandeb Strait. They have the ability to block maritime traffic. And with the Strait of Hormuz closed, of course, if access to the Red Sea and to the Suez Canal was impacted in any real way, that could be catastrophic for the global economy.
1: All right, thanks for that update. Blake Sifton speaking to us for CNA Live from Tel Aviv. Chinese President Xi Jinping has arrived in Pyongyang, his first visit to North Korea in nearly 7 years. China's foreign minister, Wang Yi, and a number of other officials are accompanying him for the two-day visit. President Xi has hailed Beijing's friendship with the North, calling it invincible. He vowed that both countries will jointly fight against hegemony and attempts to revive militarism that threatens regional security. There was no specific mention of who the statement was aimed at, but it comes a day after Pyongyang reaffirmed its nuclear-armed status, saying there's no backing down from it. President Xi says he's looking to bolster economic and diplomatic ties, saying it is Beijing's unwavering policy to safeguard and upgrade relations between the neighbors. And it comes on the back of him hosting separate summits with the leaders of Russia and the U.S. in the Chinese capital. Now, North Korea has been arming itself to bolster its capabilities against the perceived threat posed by South Korea and its ally, the U.S. It has developed its nuclear and missile technology with Russia's help and contributed troops to Moscow's war effort in Ukraine in return. It also announced plans to expand its missile production capacity by 2.5 times over the next 5 years, as well as modernize its destroyer fleet as part of improving its overall deterrence plan. And Deborah Wong explains the significance of Mr. Xi's visit to Pyongyang.
0: This is not just President Xi's first visit to North Korea in years. It's also his first international trip of 2026. And it quite, you know, it really does cement the idea that China is hoping to reinforce ties with North Korea. In fact, just this morning, state media reported that President Xi published a commentary on North Korea, North Korea's official media, calling, very importantly, you know, to remind both countries that both sides share a long-standing friendship. He also called for them to strengthen exchanges at all levels, including party, government, and military, as well as enhance development strategies. So that kinship that President Xi is highlighting is very important here, because in recent years, North Korea has aligned closer to Russia, it has shifted closer to Russia, and China wants to remind North Korea that it remains an unwavering ally, and also North Korea's main trading partner given the country's seclusion. North Korea's shift towards Russia and its involvement in the Ukraine war has sort of created some sort of complications for China, because it wants to balance ties with the Western world, and you know, it also wants to position itself as a peacemaker. So this visit is really important for China to keep all lines of dialogue open for all parties.
1: Jenny Town at the Stimson Center tells us what Mr. Xi is hoping to achieve during this visit to Pyongyang.
4: I do think it plays into China's larger efforts to be a more global leader right now, especially when there is so much uncertainty coming from the U.S. and among U.S. partners. We have seen, even before the summit with the U.S., we saw China has been working to try and upgrade its relations with North Korea, knowing that that relationship really had deteriorated over the past couple of years, as North Korea has been courting Russia, and as the Russia-North Korea relationship has really been evolving into a very robust military cooperation, economic cooperation, political cooperation. In those circles, you know, China hasn't had as loud of a voice and as big of a voice. And if there is any chance in the future for U.S.-North Korea talks to resume, certainly China wants to be and wants their interests represented in those talks as well. But actually, North Korea right now has a bigger security impact globally than it has ever before. Its involvement, it's proven itself a useful military partner to Russia in Russia's war. It does have relations with Iran. I think we're watching closely to see what that looks like and how that evolves in the future. It has really talked about doubling down on building out its defense industrial complex. So while you have South Korea on the southern side helping out U.S. and U.S. allies in the war in Ukraine, and really looking to push for greater defense cooperation, you have North Korea on the northern side doing the same thing. It has more political power than it ever has, really having taken advantage and capitalized on the relationship with Russia. And Russia has really worked to integrate it into Russian-led networks as well.
1: Your Asia Business Update is next, including South Korea's giant chip giants leading losses in Asian markets with fears that the AI rally may be overheating. And later, Chinese imports of liquefied natural gas rising to the highest since February. We'll look at what's driving the trend.

0: Since the war on Iran, fuel prices dominated headlines. But another critical commodity is at stake.
1: The Strait of Hormuz also accounts for almost 30% of the fertilizer supply.
0: With half of the world depending on this plant nutrient for food, how is the Iran war disrupting Asia's food supplies? Insight, Thursday on CNA.
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4: 兵器とかまた機械を作るとかいうことだと思っていたのが、ただ結局最近の培養試験的に培養させられとった。ベストキンなんていうのはね、なおそろあれが完成したら必ず死んでしまう。ひどいことがあったもんだから。
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0: 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Understand Asia.
1: Asian markets starting the trading week with deep losses. Indian shares falling in early trade, tracking a sharp sell-off across Asia as oil prices spike over the Middle East conflict. The rupee still trading near record lows given the pressure on the balance of payments as the country imports much of its crude. In East Asia, South Korea's KOSPI fell sharply before closing the day, more than 8% down after diving almost 9% at the open and triggering a circuit breaker. The Korean won also trading near the 2009 lows. Now, authorities held an emergency meeting yesterday, pledging stern action against any speculative currency trading. Chip stocks led the declines, taking cues from a sharp tech sell-off on Wall Street last week. SK Hynix down about 7.7%, while Samsung Electronics dropped more than 10% by the close. Over in Japan, Nikkei 225 down the most in 3 months. The Japanese yen traded above 160 per dollar. Data today showed Japan's economy lost momentum in the January to March quarter as the Middle East conflict added to headwinds. Now, Greater China equities still languishing in the red. Shanghai, Shenzhen, Hong Kong all down, but recouping some of the early losses. China's securities regulator says mainland investors with offshore brokerage accounts will not face forced account closures or asset liquidations. And that's following concerns sparked by Beijing's recent crackdown on what it calls illegal cross-border securities trading. The China Securities Regulatory Commission, or CSRC, says it's targeting overseas brokers that illegally help mainland investors trade foreign stocks from within China. The clarification comes after confusion among investors over the fate of an estimated $54 billion US dollars held in offshore brokerage accounts. Fears of forced liquidation had triggered a sell-off in US-listed Chinese stocks

0: after the crackdown was announced on May 22nd. Now, the Chinese regulator says that existing offshore accounts will remain open and investors' assets will be protected. However, brokers providing unauthorized services on the mainland will have 2 years to end those activities. And several online brokerages, including Tiger, Futu and Longbridge, have already informed mainland clients that they will no longer be able to open new accounts, add positions or transfer fresh funds from mid-June, although offshore services will continue. China's liquefied natural gas imports at their highest since February as the country braces itself for a summer that looks set to be hotter than usual due to the potential onset of El Niño. A 30-day moving average for deliveries are at 178,000 tons a day, back to pre-war levels, and that's after Iran's blockade of the Strait of Hormuz cut off Qatari supplies. China is the biggest buyer of LNG, and competition for the gas could intensify in the coming summer months. Temperatures in China are forecast to rise up to a degree above average, and this will increase the odds of drought in the country, which would affect hydropower generation capabilities. Toilet titan Toto says it will resume taking new orders for its prefabricated bathroom units from tomorrow, more than a month after it stopped orders due to material shortages brought on by the Iran war. Bloomberg reports that the Japanese toilet maker saying it's going back on its normal delivery schedule as the outlook on raw material supply improved. The company stopped orders in April, saying it faced the shortage of organic solvents that is used in coatings. But the Japanese government has come out to reassure businesses that the country has enough naphtha supplies to last until next year. Now, this as Japanese firms hoarded supplies of naphtha-derived chemicals, importing 3-year supply in April. SpaceX's highly anticipated IPO is expected to fetch a $1.75 trillion valuation this week. The company is set to debut 12 June, which is this Friday. Now, despite the company's lack of profits, it has set off a frenzy among retail investors. Bankers have already received twice as many orders as available shares. The share launch also setting off alarm bells amid lofty valuations, high debt, and liquidity concerns for the broader market. Now, earlier we spoke to Abhilash Narayan, Director of Investment Strategies at HSBC Private Bank and Premier Wealth. He believes markets have enough liquidity to absorb the supply of IPOs.
1: It's a very exciting time, right? A lot of these companies are very well-known companies, household names. And exactly as you pointed out, we have also received some of these concerns that, you know, could it disrupt the rally that we have seen in US equities year to date? And for us, the answer is simply no. And that's because of three key reasons. So firstly, you know, when you think about US equities, the fundamental earnings growth for them continues to be very, very strong. So, you know, the fundamentals are healthy, valuations are reasonable. Now, secondly, when we think about some of these IPOs, let's take SpaceX, for example. While the estimated valuation is anywhere between 1.8 to 2 trillion based on media reports, the actual amount of equity raise that they'll be doing is around 75 billion. So the actual amount of liquidity that would be required is much lower than the headline valuations for these companies. And thirdly, I mean, if we go back in history and look at some of these blockbuster IPOs, it's not simply a case of people selling their existing equity holdings to buy these. These IPOs tend to draw in new sources of funds, right, from cash sitting in investors' accounts. And let's not forget, we have got $8 trillion sitting in U.S. money market funds. So we think that the market has enough liquidity to absorb the supply of IPOs.
0: Asia Pacific is fast becoming the world's aviation growth engine, with passenger demand expected to outpace every other region in the decades ahead. But as airlines expand, the industry is also facing mounting pressures from infrastructure bottlenecks and aircraft shortages to the challenge of decarbonizing. Yasmin Yonkers explores these Asia Pacific themes in Rio de Janeiro.
2: Well, the mood here at the IATA annual general meeting in Brazil is one of cautious optimism. Airline executives remain upbeat about strong travel demand across Asia Pacific. But the conflict in the Middle East and its impact on fuel prices is dominating conversations. Now, I spoke with Wong Hong, who is the new director general of the Association of Asia Pacific Airlines, on which carriers are likely to feel the impact the most.
3: I would say

0: If you look at low-cost carriers relative to legacy carriers, they certainly would feel the brunt of the impact on operating costs, especially when I understand that many of them do not really hedge. Well, even legacy carriers don't always hedge. So if you look at how low-cost carriers are operating and the capacity adjustments that they have had to make over the last 2 months or so, you will start to actually understand, you know, it's really affecting them to a larger extent compared to the legacy airlines. So if I look forward, I would say nobody wants it, you know, another Spirit Airlines to happen, especially here in Asia. So what's really important to really watch closely is perhaps, you know, looking at how this can be mitigated to some degree. We all recognize this is a fuel crisis, right? And it's not normal. So I think it's important that governments also listen very carefully and help to engage with the carriers closely to better understand how these challenges can be overcome. Hopefully, we're all also hoping that, you know, there will be some solutions at the Straits of Hormuz, which will then ease fuel prices and, you know, help us get back to a more normal state of situation.
1: Well, on that note then, what sort of regulation are you looking at in terms of help and support for APEC airlines so that they don't go the way of Spirit?
0: Well, for instance, if you start looking at the cost, I'm not saying that airlines are asking for handouts, all right? I think that's not the case. It will be, you know, just trying to see in what ways and means. For example, you know, operating costs, all things add up, whether it's at the airports, landing fees, parking fees, whether it is also maybe not just waiving, but even just deferring costs at this point of time will certainly help cash flows for the carriers.
1: But despite ongoing uncertainty, IATA says there are reasons for optimism as jet fuel costs have come down from recent highs.
2: I do believe that, by and large, the industry is in a good position to actually weather this current storm. As you would be aware, I think the first lever that airlines can use when they face cost escalations is to try and find ways to adjust their operating strain. And so we already see airlines around the region making adjustments to some of the capacity, especially within domestic and regional networks.
1: Industry leaders here say that airlines are better prepared than in past crises, with many carriers taking steps to control costs and match capacity to demand. But with geopolitical tensions still elevated, higher fuel bills remain a major risk to profitability for Asia-Pacific carriers this year. Yasmin Yonkers, CNA, Rio de Janeiro.
3: And up ahead on Asia Now, more than a dozen dead after a magnitude 7.8 quake strikes the southern Philippines. An expert warning of strong aftershocks within the next 48 hours.

0: biodiversity is booming, which is inviting for some local foragers and farmers who embrace edible wildlife.
1: We're the largest organic banana grower in Singapore.
2: This is a gem.
3: Amazing. Yeah.
4: So the mulberries are from the garden.
5: No, that's delicious.
6: Singapore is ramping up conservation efforts locally and across the region.
7: I really do love reptiles and finding out about them, so I really love my job.
8: The building must relate to the lives of the people.
9: 目前还是一直要创新一些新的东西。我也不希望是人家把我看作是80岁的人。
10: There are those who dare to be different, who have made their mark in Singapore and beyond.
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18: Plot of land which the region of Johor currently owns.
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0: updating the Zala's top stories. Iran and Israel trade strikes in the worst escalation since a truce was reached in April, threatening the fragile ceasefire. China's president in North Korea for a rare visit, his first trip abroad this year after back-to-back summits in Beijing. Xi Jinping hails an invincible friendship with Pyongyang, saying relations are at a new historical starting point. A magnitude 7.8 offshore earthquake rattles the southern Philippines, killing more than a dozen people. And the quake also triggered tsunami warnings across the Philippines and parts of Indonesia and Malaysia. An expert I spoke to earlier explains how the movement of tectonic plates beneath the seafloor triggered the powerful quake.
1: This particular earthquake is happening at a very active part of the plate boundary system in Philippines, so it is within expectation. So this is the earthquake that we think the main culprit is the Cotabato Trench, where the Sunda Plate, which is the plate at Southeast Asia, is subducting or going under the Philippine plate. And these earthquakes in this region has in the past generated large magnitude earthquakes, including magnitude 8.0 in the 1910s. And then with the plate boundary systems, we are also familiar that it goes up to the Philippines, Luzon Island, where a magnitude 7.6 earthquake happened in 1990. In the next 24 to 48 hours, we should expect aftershocks happening, at least one order of magnitude lower than what we have looked at. So this particular earthquake is at magnitude 7.8, so we're expecting up to magnitude 6.8. And we have seen a few earthquakes of magnitude 6.5, 6.0 that has happened in the region.
0: You mentioned about, you know, it's sitting on this, you know, tectonic plate. What does it actually tell us about the forces at work beneath this particular region then?
1: So what these two plates does is you have a plate that is being forced to go under the other plate, but then sometimes this plate gets locked and all the stress and strain are being built up over decades and times. And once the friction is exceeded, what the plates could hold, it would rebound, and that's what causes the earthquake and sending all these seismic waves across the region.
0: You know, speaking of waves, you know, why did this quake then generate tsunami warnings so quickly?
1: So there are sensors around the area, and for subduction zone system earthquakes, we usually expect tsunami waves, as these waves can break the surface of the plate, so that allows you to interact with the seafloor and displace the seawater, and therefore we expect for a magnitude 7.8, we often expect tsunami waves as well.
0: Well, speaking of these waves, you know, we're seeing or registering waves about a meter or so. Is that the worst, or should people still be worried?
1: So we should keep an eye out and listen to the local authorities, as they have the most up-to-date measurements of the tsunami waves in the ocean. But in case of a strong earthquake happen, or in case there are cascading hazards like submarine landslide, we might expect more stronger tsunami waves, but I would defer to the local authorities and wait for the alert.
0: Okay, Professor, the quake, we understand, had the depth of 10 kilometres. How does a depth actually affect the intensity and tsunami-generating potential?
1: So depth is currently expected to be measured at 10 kilometers. For very shallow depth of quakes, we can imagine that the seismic waves are also closer to the city area and therefore generates larger shaking. For a very shallow earthquake as well, the earthquakes can rupture to the surface, so it can break through the seafloor and allow displacement of water, which is the origin of tsunami waves.
0: Chinese President Xi Jinping is in Pyongyang for a rare state visit. And CNA spoke to John Delury at Ewha Women's University in Seoul about why it's important for China to maintain strategic ties with North Korea.
2: If we imagine, even without the alliance that's really blossomed between Russia and North Korea, it's imaginable that Xi Jinping would make this visit. It's very important for China that they maintain what they describe as a strategic coordination with Pyongyang. You know, this is a next door neighbor that is obviously in a hostile relationship with the Republic of Korea, here South Korea, a U.S. ally. You've got Japan lurking right off the edge. So it's a very critical region for Beijing to pay attention to Northeast Asia, and you've got now a nuclear-armed North Korea at the middle of that. So the Russia piece of it's important, and we can circle back to that. But I would say even without that, you may still see this trip.
0: Well, you know, Kim Jong-un now has a stronger hand than before. Deeper ties with Moscow, a growing weapons program, and even fewer incentives to listen to Washington. Does President Xi still have real leverage over him?
2: You know, I think vis-a-vis negotiations with the United States with Donald Trump, which was sort of the key focal point when there was the last round of summitry between Xi Jinping and Kim Jong-un back, as you mentioned, in 2019, the prospects of that are incredibly small. I mean, I would say there's almost no prospect for a substantive negotiation between Kim Jong-un and Donald Trump. There could be a meeting at some point, but not really negotiation. So if we look at China's piece of that, it's almost not a question of what kind of leverage Xi Jinping might have to restart those negotiations. They're simply not going to happen. I think that while it will come up and Xi Jinping might try to test the waters a little bit to understand, you know, whether there is any appetite on Kim Jong-un's part for, again, at least a meeting with Donald Trump at some point, I'm not convinced that will be the focal point for the visit. I think that instead, what China is looking for, what Xi Jinping is looking for, is to ensure there's stability in this relationship, maybe look into the economic side if there's going to be room to increase economic ties between the two, and also, again, coordinate in terms of Northeast Asia as a region.
0: And China has long wanted stability on the Korean Peninsula, but North Korea's military cooperation with Russia has really changed the equation. Is Beijing now really managing an ally or managing a problem?
2: That's a great question. The debate in Beijing used to be among experts, there was a debate for a while, is North Korea an asset or a liability? So your question is a variation on that. It's really an age-old question for strategic thinkers in China, but the reality that they all know is you can't move North Korea. It is there. It's in a strategic area, an attack corridor on their own capital. And so they really have to manage it. Now they have to manage the uncertainty of how far the relationship, the military relationship with Russia goes. I think already there's a lot of uneasiness in China about how far it's progressed. I think that a goal of this trip and the wake of this trip would be in a way to set a kind of cap on how much further North Korea goes in its military connection with Russia. But as you say, Kim Jong-un has a lot of leverage. He has a lot of nuclear weapons. He has a lot of missiles. He's been showing those off recently. And so this is by no means an easy mission for Xi Jinping to just sort of walk in and tell Kim Jong-un what to do. Indeed, he wouldn't be making the visit to Pyongyang, to North Korea, unless to some extent, you know, Kim were holding some of the cards.
0: Middle East tensions have rattled one of aviation's most important transit hubs, disrupting airline networks across the Gulf and pushing fuel costs higher. IATA Chief Willie Walsh says Gulf carriers have responded strongly to disruption, and he spoke to CNA's Yasmin Yonkers on the sidelines of IATA's annual general meeting in Rio de Janeiro to discuss the outlook for the sector.
3: I expect the Gulf to regain its position once we see some stability. Most of the carriers there are operating reasonable levels of capacity at the moment, but it's clearly much more challenging for them given that they've had significant disruption to their networks and they're also having to face the increase in the oil price. But I don't believe that's a structural change.
4: Okay, but I guess this situation has exposed vulnerabilities in the hub and spoke model built around Gulf connectivity. How do you suppose these carriers in the Middle East are now adjusting?
3: Well, they've done, I think, a fantastic job. You've got to give them credit for getting back into operation as quickly as they did. I think most of them are operating in or around 80% of their schedules, which is, I think, a very strong performance given the disruption that they have faced. So I don't think there's more that they could have done, to be honest with you. I think they responded quickly to the immediate threat that they faced. I think they've been very careful and cautious in reintroducing capacity into the market. And I think they've been excellent in looking after their customers. And that will stand to them. People will remember that they were looked after well. And that's the stories I get from people who were in the Gulf region when all of this started have generally been very positive towards the airlines there.
4: But for sure, the situation's caused the jet fuel prices to expect a jump of almost 70%, fuel rising to 31.4% off operating costs. And you say that airlines are now bearing the brunt of this fuel shock. How much more fare inflation can passengers realistically absorb?
3: I think what's very encouraging for us is that the research that we've done, which is very recent, shows that consumers understand that they're going to be facing higher prices as a result of the increase in the jet fuel price, and that they're, if you like, ready to pay those higher prices. Nobody wants to pay more, but they acknowledge that they're going to have to pay more and expect to pay more. And the fact that we're still forecasting growth, it's at a lower level, 2.1%. But if you strip out the negative impact of the Middle East carriers, we're actually looking at about 3.5% growth for carriers in other regions of the world, which is not bad in the environment we're operating in.
0: And up ahead on Asia now, from coral bleaching to a global plastic crisis, our blue planet is under pressure like never before. We'll dive into the reality of warming waters as we mark World Oceans Day.

0: Since the war on Iran, fuel prices dominated headlines, but another critical commodity is at stake.
1: The Strait of Hormuz also accounts for almost 30% of the fertilizer supply.
0: With half of the world depending on this plant nutrient for food, how is the Iran war disrupting Asia's food supplies? Insight, Thursday on CNA.
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3: Putting things in perspective with eye-opening reports and expert analysis as a new era of global politics breeds power struggles and shifting alliances.
2: We get to the heart of the matter and take stock of the issues you're invested in with on-the-ground reports and wall-to-wall coverage. 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
4: Cycle around Nagasaki, where its World War II history remains unforgotten. 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

0: Today is World Oceans Day, a time to take stock of a resource vital to life on Earth. The oceans help produce the oxygen we breathe. They feed us, power trade, and absorb much of our heat and carbon pollution. But they're under growing strain from rising temperatures, plastic pollution, and biodiversity loss. With the High Seas Treaty in force this year, the focus is on turning promises into protection. CNA's Ilakia Selvaraji dives in.
1: We call it the blue planet for a reason. Our seas and oceans cover more than 70% of Earth's surface. But they're more than just a beautiful backdrop. They regulate our climate. They feed us, carry our trade, and form one of the planet's largest life support systems. But this World Oceans Day, these vital waters are under pressure from almost every direction. First, rising temperatures. The World Meteorological Organization says ocean heat reached a record in 2025, the highest level since observations began 66 years ago. And over the past 9 years, every single year has set a new ocean heat record. And that matters because oceans absorb most of the excess heat trapped by greenhouse gases. So when we talk about global warming, much of that warming is actually being stored here, beneath the surface. Warmer oceans can fuel stronger storms, kill coral, disrupt fisheries, and push marine life out of their usual habitats. And we are already seeing the warning signs. Coral reefs, often called the rainforests of the sea, are among the most vulnerable. When waters get too warm, corals bleach. And if the heat lasts too long, they can die. And that is not just an environmental loss. It affects fish, tourism, coastal protection, and the millions of people who depend on healthy reefs for food and income. A second, carbon. The UN says the ocean absorbs around 23% of human-made carbon dioxide emissions every year. That helps slow climate change, but it comes at a cost. As more carbon dioxide dissolves into seawater, the ocean becomes more acidic, making it harder for some marine species to build shells and skeletons. In other words, oceans help protect us from climate change while also paying the price for it. And then there is plastic. The UN Environment Program estimates that 19 to 23 million tons of plastic waste leak into aquatic ecosystems every single year, polluting rivers, lakes, and seas. And without meaningful action, that flow is expected to triple by 2040. To visualize that, UNEP says it is equivalent of around 2,000 garbage trucks of plastic being dumped into oceans, lakes and rivers every single day. Now, that's the plastic you see clogging rivers and on beaches. And then there is also the stuff you can't see. Microplastics, which enter the food chain, affecting everything from plankton to whales to humans. But there is also a rare piece of good news. The High Seas Treaty, a major UN biodiversity agreement, entered into force last January. It creates a legal framework to protect biodiversity in waters beyond national borders. And that is significant because the high seas make up nearly two-thirds of the ocean. And for decades, they have been difficult to protect. The treaty could help create marine protected areas, require environmental impact assessment, and support the global 30 by 30 target. But here's the catch. A treaty on paper does not automatically protect the ocean. The real test is implementation, which areas get protected, how quickly countries act, and how enforcement works, and whether fishing, shipping, deep sea mining, and pollution are managed before damage becomes irreversible. Now, the science is clearer. The pressure is rising, but so is the chance to act through stronger marine protected areas and better ocean governance. People can't see these waters as an endless resource, but as a living system that keeps us alive. And few people have made that case as powerfully as oceanographer and explorer Dr. Sylvia Earle. So how much time does the ocean still have? And what would real protection look like? Here's part of my conversation with Dr. Earle.
0: Tell us that the ocean absorbs more than 90% of the excess heat from climate change and around a quarter of global carbon emissions. From your perspective, what does this tell you about how close the ocean system is to its limits?
2: The ocean is 97% of the biosphere where life exists. Water absorbs heat, but it's living.

0: circumstances that are favorable to our existence.
1: Asia and the Indo-Pacific really sits at the heart of global ocean circulation, biodiversity and fisheries, while also being home to many of the world's most climate-exposed coastal cities. Why do decisions really made in this region matter so much for the future of the global ocean system?
0: We're right now facing change in the chemistry of the ocean. It's becoming more acidic, which changes the nature of life in the sea. It's one very complicated, integrated system, and we have been disrupting it on a scale that puts us at risk. We know the changing is happening. We know the cause. We know what to do. The trouble is really motivating the sources of the problems, those who are causing those problems, with sufficient urgency that within the next 5 years, right now, we take action, or if we fail to, determine the direction of where we go from here.
1: But do you think we're too late, or do you think we're still fine?
0: We've altered the nature of nature, but the planet is still functioning in our favor. But we're so close to getting to points of no return. Right now, we still have a chance to alter the course, to begin to slow that process within a framework that maybe we can adapt going forward, and maybe even to enable some places to begin to recover. But you can't recover species that have gone extinct.
1: At a time when the scale of the challenge can feel overwhelming, where do you see the greatest opportunity for real progress in protecting the ocean this decade? And who has the power to really make this happen?
0: That was the High Seas Treaty. Some call it the protecting biodiversity in the ocean. And 30% of the land, 30% of the ocean is now a commitment on the part of enough nations so that they really measure up to what they say they'll do and then do it, we really do have a good chance. We can have our life support taken care of for all the rest of life on Earth and us by protecting one third. That's not really what we're aiming for. We need to look at all of nature as our life support system, highest priority to protect what remains of those ancient systems. They're still in pretty good shape. We need the planet alive, functioning in our favor.
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3: Extra time. When a football fan hears those words, it either brings joy or nervousness. But for this wellness chain, it hopes the two words bring customers comfort.
4: All the football matches have extra time. So actually this idea is from there. So we believe, especially during this World Cup season, right, so many people will be watching the football until late night. So I'm thinking maybe they may need extra some time to relax and come for massage.
3: Natureland is offering complimentary 15-minute head massages for all services 90 minutes and above, another nod to the game which usually lasts the same duration. Having started in mid-May, it has already seen an increase of about 30% in sales across the two outlets for the promotion, in Clark Quay and Changi Airport Terminal 3.
4: These two outlets will be, drive a lot of the tourists, okay, and also have a lot of TV screen in during these locations. So that's why I think these two locations will be perfect location for those promotions. Can drive more customers to come to those two outlets.
3: And Natureland isn't the only business providing promotions for its customers this World Cup season. Restaurants across Singapore, including this one in Chimes, are also providing special deals for football fans to refuel and recover after cheering on their favourite teams in the early mornings and late nights. This Korean restaurant specializing in

0: Samgyetang, or ginseng chicken soup, is also hoping to raise the awareness of the iconic healthy dish, especially after a night of watching football with friends and family.
1: 저는 어렸을 때부터 축구 선수로 활동했었기 때문에 4년마다 열리는 월드컵을 항상 특별하게 즐겨 왔는데요. 이번 월드컵을 통해서 싱가포르에 계신 많은 축구 팬분들과 함께 그 열정과 즐거움을 나누고 싶었고 또 그리고 저희 보물 삼계탕에서는 한국의 대표 관광식인 삼계탕을 싱가포르에서 더 많은 분들께 꼭 알려드리고 싶었습니다.
0: And at this fast food restaurant chain, a three-part campaign across the tournament is in the works. That includes discounts on food items if Mexico or Australia win their matches and exclusive merchandise giveaways.
2: Everybody is staying awake. Either we stay up late or we wake up early to be able to watch football. And it's something that we also want to be a part of this celebration to be able to give back to Singapore by committing in these three aspects as part of Up for the Cup with GYG. There's also going to be some of our restaurants that are opening late to be able to support this.
0: And with the tournament opener coming soon, businesses around Singapore hope to keep riding on the World Cup fever.
3: 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And that's Asia Now for this hour. 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
14: If we do not act quickly, this could mean the death of so many people under our wing.
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16: We need to do more.

0: There's 3 million of us in Quezon City, making this the most populated city in the country. I work 12 hours a day, going from district to district, collecting everybody's waste. And I see firsthand just how big the problem is. Most of us use single-use sachets for all our household products because it's affordable. We don't earn much. It's been that way for as long as I can remember. But I've got children, and I want them to grow up in a place where there is a better way.
1: Sachets are basically a response to the poverty that we have in our country. And it represents the inability of the Filipino to buy for the long term. They have to buy on a daily basis because each sachet contains only the product needed for one day. So if you ban it, then you're anti-poor. And I don't want to be anti-poor. And yet sachets are the ones that pollute our riverways, our esteros, our tributaries. They're the ones that clog our drainage systems. They're the ones that ultimately contribute to flooding, and they don't degrade. They're there forever. And yet they continue to be manufactured, and that angers me.
2: Since the war on Iran, fuel prices dominated headlines, but another critical commodity is at stake.
3: The Strait of Hormuz also accounts for almost 30% of the fertilizer supply.
2: With half of the world depending on this plant nutrient for food, how is the Iran war disrupting Asia's food supplies? Insight, Thursday, on CNA.
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6: 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We have 5 games. Here's Buzzword, where you form as many words as you can using the given letters. All words have to include the center letter. Make it extra fun by inviting a friend to a challenge. Over at Guessword, you have 6 chances to uncover the hidden word, using the color feedback to see if you place the letters correctly. In Mini Crossword and Mini Sudoku, challenge yourself by completing them in the shortest time possible. Feeling stuck? You can always play with a friend or ask for help. We also have an all-time favorite, word search. There's only one rule, drag from the first to the last letter in any direction, including backwards and diagonally. Here's the fun part. When you sign in, you can build streaks when you play daily, earn badges, and even if you miss a day, you can use a freeze to save your streak. Have fun!
4: Across Asia, the demand for power is rising fast, and the transition to clean energy is already underway.
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4: But on the ground, the transition is far from simple.
9: Grid stability is a major challenge in India nowadays.
4: As countries push forward, communities are weighing the costs to livelihoods, to environments, and to the future. Power to the People returns Saturday to Tuesday, 9 p.m. on CNA.
10: The Philippine capital came to a complete standstill on Saturday.
11: This tropical storm is the latest in a series of weather-related disasters that has hit the region with disturbing frequency.
10: 1 month's worth of rain poured down in one day. The city's drainage system was unable to cope, causing rivers to overflow and floodwaters to rise.
11: The devastation left by Gitsana has reached new highs.
10: The military has been called in to help.
0: It's a day none of us in Quezon City will ever forget. September 26, 2009. Typhoon Kitsana struck the Philippines. Over 300 people were killed, and 15,000 more became homeless.
1: We had three continuous days of unabated rain. I myself was not able to go home. I slept in the car. We were stranded in one of the main highways of Quezon City because the floodwaters were just so high.
12: Oh gosh, the winds are so strong.
1: And when the floodwaters finally subsided, the rains finally stopped, bodies were found on trees. That's how high the water went. I was very emotional.

0: Here, adaptation can make or break you. If you cannot be resilient in the global south, this could lead to the demise of your city. And in fact, when there is so little resources and yet the problem is so vast, that's when you really innovate, right? Well, the Trash to Cashback scheme is really an economic recovery scheme meant to help those who had lost their jobs, those who were displaced, so that they could earn some kind of income even after the pandemic.
1: 8,000.
2: Ano titira, 1,000 na lang.
1: 1,000 na lang yung sako ang nabibig ko palagi.
2: Kalahat, ano, 10 kilo.
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1: Baka may mga pamilya sila na inaanggaan. So maganda rin incentive sa mga...
0: This is killing two birds with one stone. Because the very poor are also the ones that normally tend to dump in all kinds of waste in waterways, you know, or the street. They are not very conscious. So we thought it was also a good way to educate them.
1: Kasi hindi naman, di ba, hindi naman lahat disiplinado mag-segregate. So sometimes, may mga tao na may sako ng basura, sila na nagsisegregate. Kanila na rin yung waste. Kanila na rin yung points.
0: If you ask me personally, I don't think it's sustainable in the long term. Behaviors don't change just because may pera ka na ibibigay sa kanila. What we want to do is to try to lobby more with manufacturing corporations. Because for me, the solution really lies in their hands. They have to see how destructive single-use plastics are to the environment, but they have not given us the time of day. They are not interested in dialoguing, in conversing with us with regards to this issue of plastic. If they don't want to respond, then we have to make it hurt for them.
6: Every answer starts with a question and a trail we follow. We uncover what's hidden so you get clarity.

0: Asia, a region steeped in history, now helping to write the future of our world. 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

0: Can you blame us? 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
1: Malaki po ang naging problema. 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
2: When I look at the data of these plastic manufacturers, 60% of their sales are sold in sari-sari stores in the form of sachets. So they would be sacrificing a lot of their revenue if they did away with the sachet culture. And I think that's something that is very difficult for them to take in. And we worked with a private partner and with Greenpeace to be able to pilot a program in which certain basic essentials could be purchased using refilling containers and without using sachets.
1: Isa po ako sa mga napili ng tindahan ni Ate Joy na napili para sa kuha sa tingin. 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

0: Since the war on Iran, fuel prices dominated headlines. But another critical commodity is at stake.
1: The Strait of Hormuz also accounts for almost 30% of the fertilizer supply.
0: With half of the world depending on this plant nutrient for food, how is the Iran war disrupting Asia's food supplies? Insight, Thursday on CNA.
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8: Journey across Asia through stories of change, resilience and rediscovery this June on CNA. 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In Power to the People, Hikikomori, a growing phenomenon of social withdrawal, is now affecting youths in Singapore.
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8: Cycle around Nagasaki, where its World War II history remains unforgotten. However, that's not the history that people want to be remembered for. Japan Hour, Saturday on CNA.
12: 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And IHI,

0: In the beginning, I did put a lot of pressure on myself. But now I've learned to delegate the work. I've learned to trust the people that I work with. Whenever there's a task to be done, you are not alone. Well, for me, sana mas malaki yung budget. But if this financing is not given to the cities sooner, we cannot accomplish change at the speed we would like to.
1: Let's welcome here on stage our very progressive mayor, Joy Belmonte.
0: Inuumpisa natin baguhin ang behavior ng mga namimili sa pamamagitan ng pagbibigay sa kanila ng option na mas environment-friendly at abot-kaya o mas mura sa karaniwang sachet. At doon sa 2 buwan o 8 linggong pilot study na ito, we were able to divert 47,000 pieces of sachet. At kung maayos at maganda naman ang pamamalakad, we will continue to roll out to up to 5,000 to 6,000 stores this year.
2: Ano kung masasabi niyo sa mga bigger companies, bigger stores, like yung mga ano talaga, supermarkets at mga bigger brands na to adapt this kind of strategy?
0: Yeah, we're appealing to our multinational companies, those that are producing sachets. And if we want to have a planet that our children and our children's children can inherit, we need to start changing our behavior now. And that requires the cooperation of everyone, most especially big business, multinationals. Everybody must do their part. The question is always, why are you so active with climate action when it's not something that you cost? You are emitting so little carbon emissions compared to the bigger, more developed nations. So why is it your problem? Because the planet is everyone's problem. For me, if some countries that are not doing as much see a country like ours, who have contributed so little to the problem, and yet is doing so much, I'm hopeful that they will somehow be inspired by what we are doing, because we are taking responsibility for their acts. If we can do this much for something we did not cost, maybe you can do a little bit more, and maybe you can help us in the capacity that you have. I guess that's the kind of message I want to share.
3: แต่ก็เชื่อว่าผมว่าเราลงพื้นที่เราเห็นความงดงามของคนอ่ะ
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1: The first thing in the morning as Asia wakes up to a new day. Get up to speed with major events shaping lives in the region and other parts of the world.
2: Putting things in perspective with eye-opening reports and expert analysis as a new era of global politics breeds power struggles and shifting alliances.
1: We get to the heart of the matter and take stock of the issues you're invested in with on-the-ground reports and wall-to-wall coverage. But viewing it all from a regional lens because we put Asia first.
3: I'm looking for a co-host. Anyone can apply.
4: 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I shouldn't be surprised. AI is changing what robots can do. 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
8: Drugs like this are part of the new wave that we are seeing in the drug market.
9: 17-year-old Chinese male smoking weed. He was pronounced dead the same day, but there was no weed in the system.
10: Someone told me, hey, this is similar to weed. It's more intense. After a while, people start overdose.
11: They are calling this the soft drug. It's okay to take them because you won't be able to be caught.
12: That is mushrooming of clandestine labs.
13: मैंने एक लैब में खुद गया हूँ बनते हुए देखा हूँ. Astronaut जैसा suit पूरा ऊपर से नीचे suit full cover.
14: Drug syndicate is very smart. When you come up with a new testing methodology, they will actually design a new one to circumvent.
15: It's that cat and mouse game.
16: More than 10,000 religious structures were built during Myanmar's Bagan Empire, but few are as revered as the Ananda Temple. The Bagan Empire lasted from the year 1044 to 1287, and the Ananda Temple was built in 1105 during the reign of King Chiansita. The cross-shaped Buddhist monument stands at a towering 51 metres. At its highest point lies the T, a gilded umbrella-shaped spire that reaches up towards enlightenment. The Ananda Temple is a treasure trove of Buddhist iconography. Tiles on the wall depict scenes from the Jataka stories, tales from Buddha's past lives. Stone lions, or chinte, are another common motif. They are guardians of the temple, with open mouths symbolizing the spreading of the Buddha's teachings.

Headline news this hour. At least 19 people are dead in the southern Philippines after a magnitude 7.8 earthquake struck off the island of Mindanao. Now, the shopping center in General Santos City reduced to rubble. The quake injured more than 200 people, mostly in damaged buildings. Powerful aftershocks still rattling the region, the largest measuring 6.5 in magnitude. And authorities have lifted a tsunami warning. Chinese President Xi Jinping has received a lavish welcome as he arrives in North Korea.

his first visit in nearly 7 years. And President Xi hailed Beijing's friendship with Pyongyang, calling it invincible. He vowed that both countries will jointly fight against hegemony. Israel and Iran are trading fire for the first time since a ceasefire took effect 2 months ago. Israel says it hit military targets and a petrochemical plant in Iran, triggering a missile attack on a similar plant in Israel's Haifa. Yemen's Houthi rebels also fired at Israel and threatened to disrupt Red Sea shipping. And that's the latest from the CNA newsroom.

0: AI, robots, driverless cars. In the development of future technology, there's one sometimes overlooked part of the equation. Electricity.
1: AI的发展其实就是100%的需要电力的发展。没有电力，你就不能支持这些高新技术的发展。Energy
2: potentially becomes the bottleneck when it comes to how quickly you can ramp up that industry.
0: With the US and China racing for tech supremacy, the power must stay on, always.
3: The tolerance to power failure will go down to zero.
4: 新的这个科技时代里面，我觉得电力可能比土地更重要。
0: Between China and the US, who is winning the electricity race? And what will it mean for their tech ambitions?

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1: Sun Jianwei is an animation director based in Beijing. But these days, he prefers to include the word AI or artificial intelligence in front of his title. And that's because the tools he used have completely rewritten the rules of his craft.
0: 我的工作室过去的员工是六七十人，因为 AI，我的员工现在只有四个人了。因为四个人完全能驾驭得了过去六七十人的工作量，而且效率要比六七十人要更高。
1: Jianwei is among the 30-odd% of the Chinese population who use generative AI regularly. That works out to over 500 million people.
0: 甚至我要获取很多信息，过去说我们百度一下，我谷歌一下，现在不用了，我一个 DeepSeek 全解决了。
1: We're living through one of the biggest tech revolutions in history. From AI to robotics, drones, technology is reshaping everything we do. But as we usher in the future, there's an important piece we may overlook: electricity.
2: For example, per ChatGPT search is 0.3 watt hour. Will you light up an LED bulb for a few minutes, or maybe running our computer for a few minutes? That's 0.3 watt hour. That may seem small, but if you multiply that by billions of queries around the world, and that is where we will see a huge energy demand surge.
1: The more advanced our tech becomes, the hungrier it gets for electricity. For example, just looking at data centers alone, their draw on electricity is expected to double by 2030. So, how is electricity generated? Traditionally, this happens in power stations. Here, fuel is burnt to create heat. That heat turns water into steam. The steam spins turbines. And as those turbines whirl, magnets rotate inside coils of wire, generating electricity through electromagnetic induction.
3: The major kind of next generation of emergent industries that we're looking at, of course, it's AI. That's

0: the major one. All of the data centers, all of the computing power that is needed to make that transition happen needs a lot of electricity, so much energy.
1: And why does any of this matter? Because as countries battle for leadership in the technologies that will define the next century, electricity, stable, abundant electricity, is the foundation of that race.
2: We do need to find the next wave of innovation in which this will carry the economy forward and improving productivity and also addressing the issue of rising labor costs. Then robotics, AI could actually help us maintain cost competitiveness. This is what countries need to drive the next wave of industrial development, the next wave of innovation, and it has also make our life more comfortable.
0: Therefore, energy potentially becomes the bottleneck when it comes to how quickly you can ramp up that industry.
1: Widespread adoption of AI could increase worker productivity anywhere from 13 to 40%, according to various reports. A step that Jianwei has already adopted in his animation studio.
3: 很早之前我们是完全有手绘的。
1: Right now, the United States and China are competing for dominance in future tech industries. The US leads in cloud computing and AI chips. China controls the electric vehicle market and has surged ahead in factory automation. But when it comes to electrification, it appears China is the clear front runner. From producing just one-third the electricity of the US in 2000, by 2024, China was generating twice as much as the US. And what's more impressive is how the transformation is taking place. While the initial spurt was driven by fossil fuels, this is changing.
0: In the last year, coal was still about 55% of the generation mix. In 2025, it will drop a little bit again. It will probably be down to about 53% of the power generation mix, which is still a lot. And then you talk about your clean energy source, wind, solar, right, hydropower. The total is about 32, 33% last year. That should inch up a little bit this year.
1: China's clean energy share is rising fast, faster than any other major economy. One of the companies powering this clean energy surge is Envision, the world's largest wind turbine producer.
4: Envision is a leading for smart wind turbine, and we are the leading position from worldwide, and we are number two for delivery last year, about 14 gigawatt of wind turbine to the market. And also we get the order taken from globally number one last 3 years.
1: In 2024, wind power accounted for 10% of China's total electricity generation. Solar power was 9%. And the country produces the majority of solar panels and wind power equipment globally.
4: We develop smart wind turbine with the AI together. So we have two big models. The first is the AI weather forecast model, and second is the energy model together. So that we can understand when power will come and how to consume such a new energy with high value.
1: Across the country, new low-carbon sources are meeting much of China's growing electricity demand.
0: The goal is to try to make sure as much of that as possible is met by generation from low-carbon sources like wind, water, solar, and nuclear. And that has been happening increasingly. In 2024, around 85% of all of the new electricity consumption was met by low-carbon sources.
1: 对我们对气候变化的承诺呢，就起了一个很大的保障作用。所以，总的整整方面，从经济、生活以及我们的安全，以及我们在对这个环境和气候变化方面呢，都是至关重要的。But creating power is only part of the story.

0: electricity has to travel, sometimes across thousands of kilometers, from where it's generated to the people and machines that need it. Electricity starts at the power station, then shoots through high-voltage transmission lines that crisscross the country. Near cities, the voltage is lowered in substations so it's safe for everyday use, all monitored by control centers. This whole chain is collectively known as the electricity grid. The balance between supply and demand of electricity to absorb sudden changes without crashing is what experts call grid resilience.
1: Renewable energies are intermittent, right? They depend on the weather conditions at that hour. So if you have a lot of solar radiation or a lot of sun, then you produce a lot of solar energy. And if, let's say, the wind is blowing hard, you also have a lot of wind. So with resilience in that grid, that means that no matter how much energy is being generated at any point across the grid will be able to take it and distribute that energy efficiently without causing any blackouts or problems or power failures.
0: And in a world run by cloud computing, drones, and AI-powered robots, a stable electricity grid is paramount.
1: Say, for example, a research student trying to run a simulation. Just in the middle of it, there's a power outage. Well, whatever you have been doing in the past few weeks, maybe months, all the work will be lost. So as much as countries want to exponentially develop the technology, they would also have to develop the energy systems. So that means modernizing your power grid, making sure your energy sources are reliable.
0: Here, China has invested heavily in electrical infrastructure. In 2022, some 500 billion yuan, around 78 billion US dollars, was spent on grid build-out. In 2025, investment could reach 91 billion US dollars. By comparison, the US invested about 30 billion in 2024.
2: When you're looking at an emergent industry that needs a lot of electricity, can we absorb it right now with our current capacity, or do we have the ability to quickly ramp up even more to meet the growing need? In China's case, the answer is unequivocally yes. And the United States right now is really straining to figure out how are we going to meet the energy needs of what we anticipate will be this massive, massive AI boom.
0: So, how did a once energy insecure China achieve this?
3: East Asia, a region steeped in history, now helping to write the future of our world. From the corridors of power to the region's most remote corners, we'll break down the news driving some of the world's largest economies and explain why it matters.
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19: Peran panas bumi di Indonesia dalam rangka pelaksanaan transisi energi itu sangat penting.
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21: 你盖的风电桌，它当水流也不同，鱼当然不会再来啊。Grid stability is major challenge in India nowadays.
22: 康文米，我希望我们能够用水，因为我们有海。康文，对不对？As
5: countries push forward, communities are weighing the costs to livelihoods, to environments, and to the future. Power to the People returns Saturday to Tuesday, 9 p.m. on CNA.
0: Welcome to Shenzhen, China's hardware capital, where the future doesn't just get imagined, it gets demoed.
23: At the China International High-Tech Achievements Fair, more than 500 exhibitors from over 100 countries have gathered to showcase breakthroughs in AI, clean energy, and robotics.
0: One such company is Micro Robotech, which is building intelligent mobility agents.
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0: Micro Robotech and the other Chinese innovations being paraded at the fair are examples of China's push towards what the government calls new productive forces.
25: New productive forces is, at its heart, a political slogan. So in the past, we were looking at heavy industry being very dominant. We're looking at coal and steel and traditional heavy industry segments. The new quality productive forces slogan signals an idea that we want to be having a more high-tech driven economy, or you could say just more simply, the type of industrial segments that rich and developed countries already have expertise in and have capabilities in. Those are the ones that we want here.
0: New productive forces were first introduced by Chinese President Xi Jinping in 2023. It was emphasized again in 2024 during the country's two sessions meeting as being a strategic driver of China's economic future. To realize this vision, China needs electricity.
26: 比如说现在我们讲的机械人，那么它的驱动完全是靠电力来驱动的，要么电池，你要么就是我们的常用电来驱动的，就是机械手臂啊，我们也看到这些生产上的机械手臂完全是靠电的。现在这种自动化的技术、AI的技术，还有机器人的技术已经这么多推广，如果我们电力不够的话，你可以设想一下，我们的工业生产和我们的生活。
0: Guiding China's development for the year 2026 to 2030 will be its 15th five-year plan. These plans are medium-term national development blueprints that set the Communist Party's priorities for the economy, society, environment, energy, and security over five-year periods.
23: Recommendations for the 15th five-year plan include promoting the safe, reliable, and orderly replacement of fossil fuels and developing high-quality clean energy.
0: However, China wasn't always energy secure. In 2011, the country experienced a power supply crunch, with more than a dozen provinces experiencing rolling blackouts.
1: 就是前面几年呢，因为我们中国经济改革又进入WTO，这个发展非常迅速，但是也造对环境造成了很大的影响，对这个能源效率呢，大家也没有认真去考虑。
0: Back then, 80% of electricity in China came from coal-fired power stations.
23: As China's factories operated at full capacity, coal prices surged. With expensive coal, power stations reduced electricity output. This, coupled with the hot summer that hit China's hydropower production, caused rolling outages.
0: The 2011 power shortage prompted change, including a surge in constructing ultra-high voltage transmission lines.
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0: Before 2010, China's energy policy was fragmented, split across various departments and ministries. So, the National Energy Commission was established in January of that year to coordinate and set out the national strategy. It is China's highest level decision-making body on energy. Between 2011 to 2015, Beijing set binding national energy targets and decided where large projects should be built.
1: 你原来以前还是缺电，现在基本上是不缺电，就是因为你有这规划。我这个制造厂商，我知道我应该生产多少，更重要的就是我投资者，你说你要鼓励可再生能源，那我就大力的，因为你要这个得到国家的这个保证嘛。但是不管怎么样，就是每一个不管各个企业可再生也好，节能也好。 或者是煤电也好，都把这个五年计划指引，在这里面有投资，也有这个各个方面规划，各个省的规划，这些电网的规划都统一做起来。In
23: the 14th five-year plan, there's a target to raise renewables share of electricity consumption from around 29% in 2020 to 33% in 2025.
25: But for a place like China, coal-fired power is really cheap. And if you give a data center operator their option to use the cheapest, most stable electricity they can get, they might be inclined to select coal-fired power. Instead, building a new data center in many places throughout the country, they are mandated to use at least 80% renewable electricity for their power source.
0: These plans didn't just change policy. They alter China's entire electricity landscape. In 2025, China was the top investor in clean energy, accounting for almost 30% of total global investment. This was followed by the US at nearly 20%. In 2023, it added nearly 220 gigawatts of solar capacity, more than the entire US solar fleet. China also controls over 80% of global solar manufacturing and produces 97% of the world's silicon wafers, the essential ingredient in solar panels. With the growth in renewables, China plans to hit peak carbon emissions by 2030.
25: That's the goal, and to meet that goal, while not sacrificing growth, you have to be able to build massive scales of clean energy. Otherwise, you are just sacrificing your ability to grow, right? So that's the role that the renewables are able to play. They're allowing you to continue to use more electricity without asking for more from the already overdrawn carbon budget.
0: Apart from generation and transmission, there is another piece of the electricity puzzle that China has an advantage: storage. While fossil-fueled-based electricity can be generated on demand, renewables are intermittent. When the sun shines, solar panels produce electricity, regardless of demand. This means that the excess electricity generated must be stored for future use. China controls more than three quarters of global lithium-ion battery production. Part of its dominance is due to the country earmarking batteries as a priority sector since the 2000s. Tyson Electronics is one of the first companies to commercialize power banks.

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6: CNA's app and website just dropped a new feature, games. Easy to play and great for quick breaks on a busy day. We have five games. Here's Buzzword, where you form as many words as you can using the given letters. All words have to include the center letter. Make it extra fun by inviting a friend to a challenge. Over at Guessword, you have six chances to uncover the hidden word, using the color feedback to see if you place the letters correctly. In Mini Crossword and Mini Sudoku, challenge yourself by completing them in the shortest time possible. Feeling stuck? You can always play with a friend or ask for help. We also have an all-time favorite, Word Search. There's only one rule, drag from the first to the last letter in any direction, including backwards and diagonally. Here's the fun part. When you sign in, you can build streaks when you play daily, earn badges, and even if you miss a day, you can use a freeze to save your streak. Have fun! The

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0: We unpack the key drivers behind the developments so you can stay ahead.
5: In the U.S., the data center boom is seeing such facilities mushroom in many places. Even here, in rural Virginia, where Arianna Govoni Young lives.
6: When they broke ground on these data centers, the first thing they did was knock down all these beautiful old trees. Once they knocked all the trees down, they started blasting and digging to make room for putting the data center. And now there's lights everywhere and there's cameras, and it's one of those things where it's not that little piece of paradise that I bought into.
5: Data centers are the backbone of the digital world. They store, process, and manage vast amounts of information, essential for AI and cloud computing. And Northern Virginia arguably has the highest concentration of data centers anywhere in the world. It's also home to 35% of all hyperscale data centers. However, each of them requires electricity. A staggering amount of it.
7: When you look at the electric demands of data centers, on the low end, they usually need maybe 100 megawatts. That's the size of a small city. Hyperscale, which is the massive, many data centers in one projects that are being planned and developed here in Virginia. So we talk about gigawatts. This is getting into the territory of a New York City in terms of these facilities.
5: In the last few years, demand and supply of electricity in the U.S. have largely kept on par, both growing at around 1 to 2% each year. But this could soon change, with demand outstripping supply. One study predicts that America's electricity consumption could rise by 25% over the next 5 years. By 2050, that could balloon to 78%, driven by technological demands.
8: What we have now is unprecedented growth in electricity demand, which in some counties of this country is actually in double digits per year in percentages, which we have not seen since 50s and 60s. So essentially the country and the electric power sector were captured by surprise in how much electricity we actually need.
7: So we're going to need new, huge, high-voltage transmission lines, lots of substations, distribution lines. In places where these data centers service, there is a massive need for new infrastructure.
5: Here, America's energy infrastructure could face challenges in meeting the ramp-up in demand. More than 70% of transmission lines across the country are over 25 years old, putting some beyond design lifespans. So while China has modernized its grid, America's network is showing its age.
8: The American power grid, it's more than a century old. So somewhere in the early 90s, we hit a level when we learned how to do things using electricity quite efficiently. And without a growth of electricity consumption, we simply did not need to have more capacity added to the grid, and that's why attention of the industry shifted to finding a way to produce the same amount of electricity more efficiently, rather than to think how to produce more electricity.
5: China has built around 45,000 to 55,000 kilometers of ultra-high voltage lines, which can move more than 1,000 kilovolts of electricity. The bulk of America's power lines have much lower carrying capacities, around 230 to 500 kilovolts. According to a May 2025 assessment by the North American Electric Reliability Corporation, the U.S. power grid is approaching critical limits. The report warns that inadequate capacity and transmission bottlenecks could trigger supply shortages during peak periods.
2: Think of it as highways. Think of reliability as where you can travel smoothly on a highway without bumps, sudden breaks and stops. And think of grid efficiency as everybody is able to travel at high speed without blockages, without traffic jams. So the same analogy applies to power grid. So if the highway is, let's say, a two-lane highway that's designed to accommodate only 100 cars a day, we have no problems. But now that number has been doubled, tripled, maybe 10 times, 100 times more, there will be traffic jams.
5: So now, American utility firms are in a rush to play catch-up. They've increased their spending by $5 billion to upgrade transmission and $16 billion on distribution systems, all in the last 5 years.
8: Right now, what we need to do, we need to learn how to build this capacity very quickly. Because once again, we need this energy to remain competitive economically and to make sure this technology can help improve and protect our lives.
5: To meet the demand, the U.S. is taking a different route from China. While China is scaling up renewables, America is turning to fossil fuels. With the shale gas revolution, the U.S. is now the world's top producer of natural gas, making America energy independent.
2: Right now, U.S. is blessed with sufficient amount of fossil fuel. But going for a longer term, then there becomes a question mark, right? How do you really secure affordable fossil fuel in the next 10, 20, 30 years?
5: For now, securing fuel means opening more federal land for oil and gas exploration, which the Trump administration has done. The government has also sped up approvals for drilling permits. And in September 2025, the U.S. Department of Energy announced a $625 million investment to extend the lifespan of aging coal and gas-fired power plants.
9: 特朗普认为美国现在是能源强国，世界上唯一的一个能源强国。那么它的强国是建立在化石能源基础上的，所以特朗普政府呢，就是根据这个政治实力的左右啊，还有他对。化石能源的偏好，所以他要维持这个能源强国呢，他要进一步来加强这化石能源。
8: It's really about the speed and the scale. You build one gas generator and you instantly get hundreds of megawatts of power which are ready to go. When you talk about solar power plants, that would require a lot of land and it takes time to integrate it.
5: Consequently, momentum for renewables has slowed. President Trump, with his adversarial position on climate change and renewables, has cancelled offshore wind leases and reversed incentives for solar developers.
2: This whole climate change debate is not just about U.S. and U.S. as a country alone. It is how the world sees U.S. as a leadership in climate change mitigation. And now with the Trump administration, all that are gone.
10: So all of these countries are working so hard on the carbon footprint, which is nonsense, by the way.
8: Due to the changes in the federal policy, manufacturers need to adjust to make sure that they are capable of producing generation technologies which are being favored right now. So if all of a sudden our country decides that we're back on track with solar and wind and we want to build these technologies, it's going to take industry some time to bring the talent to work on this technology. If we pivot to fossil fuels right now, we will address short-term need in electricity, but we will risk locking in the country into fossil-fired generations for decades to come, and that's going to create problems down the road.
5: In Virginia, the return to fossil fuels to feed the power-hungry data centers has an impact on the local community. Brennan Gilmore leads a group advocating for clean energy in the state.
7: Virginia was on the path towards a fossil-free future. In 2000, the legislature passed a landmark act called the Virginia Clean Economy Act that set out the staged closing of gas plants and coal plants throughout Virginia. In response to data center demand, Dominion Energy, our largest utility monopoly in Virginia, has essentially broken that pledge to not build out gas and instead put forward new planning documents that said they're going to build 6 new natural gas plants. We shouldn't be relying on fossil fuel plants. We have an existential threat with climate change. And even apart from climate change, these fossil fuel plants are an extraordinarily expensive way to produce electricity, and they have local pollution impacts.
5: In any case, it will take years for these new plants to come online, leaving locals to compete with the technology giants for the limited supply of electricity.
6: So last summer, Gainesville started having blackouts. And at first I thought maybe it was because of how hot it is, but because it continued happening and then talking to people who live near data centers, they're saying, no, this is normal. This happens because there's not enough power to take care of everything.
5: So, the US and China are locked in a fierce battle for tech supremacy and are adopting different strategies for electrification. How will this shape the tech race?
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15: 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Journey across Asia through stories of change, resilience and rediscovery this June on CNA. As countries across Asia race towards cleaner energy, communities are rethinking how they power their everyday lives. From solar fields to offshore wind farms, witness the transition towards a more sustainable future. In Power to the People. Hikikomori, a growing phenomenon of social withdrawal, is now affecting youths in Singapore.
16: They always hide under the bed, doesn't want to go to school.
15: Follow 4 individuals over 6 months as families search for answers and possible solutions in shutdown. And as Singapore transformed over the past 2 centuries, so too did its rivers and waterways.
17: Before Raffles came to Singapore, it was once a wet rice paddy field.
15: Rediscover the water channels that once shaped the island in Lost Rivers this June on CNA. CNA wins big at the New York Festivals 2026 with an outstanding haul of 16 awards, including 11 gold, 2 silver and 3 bronze. Recognized on the global stage for trusted news, excellence in journalism and compelling documentaries. CNA, understand Asia.
5: China may be known as the world's factory, but walk into this one and you might be surprised by how quiet it is. That's because the workers aren't people. They're robots. And there are a lot of them. At Gree's smart factory in Zhuhai, robotic arms glide in perfect coordination, assembling air conditioners from start to finish. A new unit rolls off the line every 15 seconds.
9: 京安工厂的整个自动化的程度达到了85%以上。 主要是包括像我们的钣金加工、注塑加工，基本上全部实现了自动化和无人化。传统的自动化就是靠机械定位和这个盲打的方式去实现的。现在随着 AI 技术的发展，由于视觉算法技术和人工智能方向的发展，所以说我们的工业机器人和视觉 AI 技术相结合，所以就实现了，基本上就实现了所有工序的这个自动的装配。
5: China has more robots working in factories than the rest of the world combined. In 2024, factories in China installed nearly 300,000 new robots. The rest of the world, around 250,000. Manufacturing in China is predicted to grow 10% annually till 2028, and with it, its electricity needs. In the next 5 years, China's electricity demand is set to grow annually by 4 to 5%. This translates to roughly 2,500 terawatt hours, about the same amount the entire European Union uses in a year.
9: 京安格力的因为自动化水平比较高，机器人布置比较多，所以说这个整个的运营需要一年的这个电力需求是5000万千瓦时以上。如果是整个工厂这个断电的话，会造成整个工厂的损失，这个每小时100万以上。
5: And so to supplement its renewable energy push, China has invested billions in another energy source, nuclear.
18: China's got fairly aggressive nuclear plans in the global context to build nuclear. That the scale, they're looking at something like 10 gigawatts a year, roughly, every year for the next foreseeable future. Now, that's still relatively small in the context of China's massive electricity industry, but it's larger than the ambitions of any other country in the world right now.
5: Nuclear reactors generate electricity through a process called nuclear fission. Atoms of radioactive fissile elements like uranium are split to release heat, which boils water into steam that drives turbines connected to generators. China currently has 28 nuclear reactors under construction, nearly half of the global total. The US is also investing in nuclear technology, committing $80 billion to new nuclear plants. However, progress is slow compared to China.
8: In the past 15 years, we only built two such nuclear reactors. So this difference between the number of data centers that are being built and the number of nuclear reactors that we built in the United States should give you an idea what is an energy gap we are facing.
5: By 2030, China is expected to overtake the US as the world's largest producer of nuclear energy. Even more striking, China is almost self-sufficient in this field.
18: There was a very strong push throughout the entire industry, backed by the government, implemented by the major SOEs, and supported by the entire supply chain to indigenize all the different aspects, all the different equipment, all the different technology that go into a nuclear power plant. If we can't make it domestically yet, we need to put a specific research project associated with learning how to do it and developing it so we can push it forward domestically.
5: Nuclear power has an important role in the renewable energy chain. Nuclear reactors do not emit carbon, and their power output can be ramped up or down as needed. Thus, it serves as a reliable supplement for times when renewable power is intermittent. For example, when there's no sun or wind.
18: Nuclear, having even just a bit of nuclear in the mix, helps stabilize everything else. So even if it's only 15% of the generation, that 15% eventually allowed the whole rest of the grid to be more stable while still reaching that zero carbon or low carbon energy mix that you're hoping for.
5: From January to October this year, China filed over 670 nuclear-related patents, compared

about 320 for the US, which illustrates one more area which gives China the advantage in the electrification race. Heavy investment in research, all at a time when the Trump administration is cutting

0: focused on the engineering that is necessary to make this energy transition work. The research and development space inside China is driven by both the universities and the research institutes of all of these major, well-funded, usually state-owned enterprises.
1: Because we have a lot of things that we have to do.
2: But even with the massive push for nuclear and renewables, China is still a net energy importer. Here is its weakness vis-a-vis the US.
3: I think from a perspective of energy security, China is still importing a lot of oil. China is also trying to import gas. China is ramping up nuclear really fast, but compared to the amount of coal installed capacity, nuclear capacity is really just a fraction of it. Same as renewable. And so China will continue to have these energy security issues the country needs to address.
2: In the end, what does all this mean for the global tech war? While headlines often discuss who invents the best chip, trains the most complex AI model, or makes the smartest robots, none of that matters unless you can power them.
4: 算力和聪明最终还是由电力所决定的。
3: Talk about industry 4.0, in which anything and everything is connected, all the way from the factory shop floors to our vehicles. This is where we can no longer afford in any circumstances a power failure. Because imagine, you know, a fleet of cars is traveling at high speed on the highway, and these cars are self-drive vehicles. If you have a power failure somehow at one of the data centers, and that is monitoring those vehicles, you're going to have a catastrophic accident on the highway. So this is where, you know, the tolerance to power failure will go down to zero, almost zero.
0: Of course, in the real world, there are many other determinants of technology races. We talk about human capital and funding, and in the case of AI, the availability of chips. But if the only determinant were the availability and cost of energy, China will be winning that race.
5: There is a lot of talk about America not being able to produce enough electricity to maintain its economic competitiveness in the world of AI. I think that such risk exists on a very short time scale. But in the long term, I fundamentally believe that America is capable of addressing those issues. This, we have so much creativity and technical talent in the country that can be put to solving these issues, which coupled with our enormously vibrant private sector can deliver on what we need.
6: Since the war on Iran, fuel prices dominated headlines, but another critical commodity is at stake.
7: The Strait of Hormuz also accounts for almost 30% of the fertilizer supply.
6: With half of the world depending on this plant nutrient for food, how is the Iran war disrupting Asia's food supplies? Insight, Thursday on CNA.
8: Right in a chaotic moment.
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1: Good evening, I'm Otelli Edwards. Tonight's top stories. A lavish welcome for President Xi Jinping in North Korea. Calling the relationship an invincible friendship, the Chinese leader is deepening ties with a partner of growing strategic importance. At least 19 people have been killed after a powerful earthquake struck off the southern Philippines. Strong aftershocks continue to rattle the region, though tsunami warnings being lifted. Now, as he marks 1 year in office, South Korean President Lee Jae-myung has ordered a probe into ballot shortages that disrupted local elections, with calls growing for a revote. And Asian stocks, a sea of red as investors bail out of AI-linked companies that have fueled a surge in the market this year.

Also ahead, a dynasty spanning 2,000 years faces a modern dilemma. Japan's imperial family is shrinking fast, with only three heirs left. Could new success

0: Succession rules help secure the future of the throne. A rare high-level visit is underway in Pyongyang as Chinese President Xi Jinping meets North Korean leader Kim Jong-un for talks closely watched across the region. Now, Mr. Xi says that bilateral ties are at a new historical starting point, hailing the relationship as an invincible friendship and pledging closer cooperation. Now, North Korea rolled out the red carpet for the Chinese leader, Mr. Kim, and his wife, Ru Seol-ju, greeting Mr. Xi and First Lady Peng Liyuan on arrival with a guard of honour. A military band played national anthems, while a 21-gun salute marked the visit. A Chinese Foreign Minister Wang Yi and other senior officials are also accompanying Mr. Xi on the two-day trip. Well, Mr. Xi says that Beijing aims to strengthen economic and diplomatic ties with Pyongyang. He vowed that both countries will jointly fight against hegemony and attempts to revive militarism that threatens regional security. The visit comes after the Chinese president hosted separate summits with leaders from the United States and Russia. For more, our correspondent Tan Sihui, she joins us now from Beijing. Sihui, I know you've been tracking developments very closely. What's the latest coming out of that visit?
1: Very closely indeed. Very new lines have just dropped out of that meeting between Mr. Xi and Mr. Kim. Mr. Xi saying that he is ready to work with Mr. Kim in terms of developing China and North Korea ties. He also says that there is a firm commitment to safeguard shared interests with North Korea and ensure that the strategic environment will not change. Now, Mr. Xi had also put forward 4 points, and this includes high-level exchanges to consolidate mutual trust, emphasizing that there will be an improvement in level of pragmatic cooperation. He also said that the friendship will be the driving force. There will also be strategic collaboration to safeguard regional peace and development. Mr. Kim, on the other hand, saying that this visit shows that the relationship between North Korea and China is unbreakable and said that the development of those ties remains the most important strategic path for the country. But interestingly, there was no mention of any nuclear issue at today's press conference with the Ministry of Foreign Affairs. A journalist had asked whether the nuclear issue will be discussed between Mr. Xi and Mr. Kim. But the spokesperson had said that the position of China on the nuclear issue of the Korean Peninsula remains stable and consistent, but did not further disclose on the agenda of that meeting. This comes especially as a day before Mr. Xi's meeting, Mr. Kim had been briefed about expanding North Korea's capacity to produce missiles. He had also visited last week a new plant that manufactures nuclear material. And this has implications for both the Korean Peninsula as well as Europe. South Korea watching this closely, wondering if there will be steps taken by North Korea to ensure stability in the Korean Peninsula. Europe also watching closely as North Korea has increasingly become close to Russia, providing aid as well as weapons to Russia.
0: And so, wait, I mean, this visit primarily seen about, you know, strengthening China-North Korean ties. But, I mean, essentially, what do both sides hope to achieve?
1: Well, developing ties will definitely be the primary goal of this visit. But if you look at the significance of the timing, Mr. Xi coming to North Korea the first time in 7 years. He's also visiting North Korea after back-to-back meetings in Beijing with Mr. Trump, with Mr. Putin. Also, both sides marking 65th anniversary of a mutual defense pact. And so it really shows that China wants to demonstrate that North Korea remains an important ally, also reflecting that this relationship is maturing. It's going just beyond symbolism, symbolic affirmation. They're really going into collaboration into specific issues like the economy, also regional stability. We heard earlier Mr. Kim had said that both sides will be focusing on a wide range of fields, including economy, trade, infrastructure, education, and saying that China will help North Korea towards modernization. Now, what does China want? China wants to consolidate relationship, especially amid uncertainty and especially

0: with North Korea's increasingly close relationship to Russia. It also wants to show that it's able to engage major allies while also engaging its traditional allies as well, and also wants to leverage in its dealing with Mr. Trump, especially since Mr. Xi is likely to meet Mr. Trump in September, who likely wants to start diplomacy with North Korea again. What does North Korea want? North Korea wants secure economic support and trade, as well as diplomatic backing, with the fact that China has avoided fully enforcing sanctions on North Korea and has been providing aid.
1: Well, thanks very much for helping us unpack President Xi's visit to North Korea. Tan Sihui there, reporting to us live from Beijing. Now, North Korea is one of the world's most isolated countries. Its pursuit of nuclear weapons has led to years of international sanctions on trade and financial transactions. But its economy is reportedly flourishing in ways not seen in years. North Korea does not release official economic data, but according to South Korea's central bank, Pyongyang's economy expanded 3.7% in 2024, its fastest rate in 8 years, all thanks in large part to its powerful friends. And of course, its most important lifeline is China. The manufacturing powerhouse provides food and consumer goods, from smartphones to electric vehicles. Perhaps more importantly, China is a source of industrial products which allow the North to do its own manufacturing, things like machinery, fuel, and access to supply chains. Without China, North Korea could struggle to import or make the essentials its economy needs. And this is best illustrated during the COVID-19 pandemic. Border closures caused a plunge in trade with China. According to Moscow's then ambassador to Pyongyang, even basic items like vegetable oil and sugar became scarce. Recent data show that China's trade with North Korea has rebounded to pre-pandemic levels. But increasingly, Pyongyang is also relying on another neighbor. Ties with Russia grew quickly after Moscow's full-scale invasion of Ukraine, Pyongyang supplying munitions and even thousands of troops. According to a South Korean-based think tank, the Institute for National Security Strategy, Pyongyang's arms sales generated more than $10 billion from 2023 to the end of last year. And in return, North Korea secures its energy supply and access to sensitive military technology and construction materials. And we are going to be getting more insights into this rare visit later this hour when we speak to Associate Professor Chong Jae-in from the National University of Singapore. Now, the denuclearization of North Korea remains a key concern for neighboring South Korea. President Lee Jae-myung says that Seoul should not abandon the goal of having Pyongyang give up its nuclear arms, even as he acknowledged that sanctions against the North over its weapons and nuclear program are not working. Mr. Yi added that there was no sign of better ties between the two sides, as he accused the previous government under ousted leader Yoon Suk-yeol of worsening tensions by directing drone flights across the border. The move heightened tensions at a time when dialogue had strained already frosty ties. Since 2023, Pyongyang has abandoned unification with the South as a national goal and views Seoul as its, quote, primary foe. Well, Mr. Yi, however, stressed that he had not given up on dialogue and says he remains hopeful on halting the buildup of North Korea's arsenal.
2: 거의 뭐 마지막 지점에 이르렀다고 평가된다고 해요. 그래서 이거를 지금 현재 상태로 보면 계속 가면 어떻게 되냐? 계속 핵무기 늘어나고 ICBM 기술은 계속 완료 단계를 향해서 가죠. 좋은가요? 그냥 이렇게 계속 현재 현상을 유지하는 게 더 나빠지고 있잖아요, 점점.
1: At least 19 people are dead in the Philippines and more than 100 injured after a powerful 7.8 magnitude earthquake struck the south of the country this morning. Japanese, Filipino and Indonesian weather agencies have since lifted tsunami alerts after the tremor sparked warnings across the region. Now, images circulating online showed damage to buildings in General Santos City, including a collapse of a roof in an elementary school just as schools were reopening after a long break. Local authorities say several buildings and a key access bridge sustained damages. Now, the epicenter of the earthquake is 13 kilometers southwest of General Santos City on the island of Mindanao. It struck at 7:37 a.m. local time, with a depth of 10 kilometers. Philippine officials issued evacuations in vulnerable coastal communities after the quake, following reports of waves of up to a meter along parts of the coastline. The Pacific Tsunami Warning Center says that the threat of a destructive wave has now largely passed, but authorities still warn of sea level fluctuations and strong currents persisting for several hours. And Marijo Ramos, who is covering the story for CNA from Manila, tells us about the damage from the quake.
3: The situation is still developing, but authorities are now reporting casualties and significant damage following the powerful earthquake that struck off Mindanao this morning. Initial reports indicate fatalities, although officials are still verifying the exact death toll as search and rescue operations continue. The hardest hit area appears to be General Santos City, where building collapses, power outages, and infrastructure damage have been reported across several areas of southern Mindanao as well. Because today is the opening of public school in the Philippines, the Department of Education also deployed engineers in affected schools in the region. Search and rescue teams remain on the ground while strong aftershocks continue to rattle the region. Officials are also warning residents to avoid damaged structures as assessments continue and the casualty figures could still rise in the coming hours.
1: Coming up next on East Asia Tonight, fares at Japanese airlines set to soar. CNA's Yasmin Yonkers speaks to top executives at the IATA annual general meeting in Rio. And toilet maker Toto says that it's business as usual, as fears of material shortage ease.

0: Since the war on Iran, fuel prices dominated headlines. But another critical commodity is at stake.
1: The Strait of Hormuz also accounts for almost 30% of the fertilizer supply.
0: With half of the world depending on this plant nutrient for food, how is the Iran war disrupting Asia's food supplies? Insight, Thursday, on CNA.
2: At Standard Chartered, we're here for those who never stand still, who want trusted expertise in the world's most dynamic markets. Now is your time. Across Asia, the demand for power is rising fast, and the transition to clean energy is already underway.
3: Peran panas bumi di Indonesia dalam kerangka pelaksanaan transisi energi itu sangat penting.
4: Developing offshore wind is really a no-brainer option for Taiwan.
2: But on the ground, the transition is far from simple.
5: 你盖了风电之后, 它当水流也不同，鱼当然不会再来啊。
6: Grid stability is a major challenge in India nowadays.
2: As countries push forward, communities are weighing the costs to livelihoods, to environments, and to the future. Power to the People returns Saturday to Tuesday, 9 p.m. on CNA.
7: I'm back! My name is Shermin, and you might know me from my search for the one. Now that that is done and dusted, I'm on a new quest now. One that involves my all-time favorite manga, Berserk. And the artist behind it, Kentaro Miura.
8: Kentaro Miura is a very private person. He's some like figure shrouded in mystery.
7: But with Miura no longer around,
8: I guess I'm 34 years too late.
7: I'm banking on others to tell me more about him.
8: Oh, how is Kentaro Miura's personality like? I'm
7: so desperate, I'm even reaching out to manga legends. Just to find out more about Berserk and Miura. Watch Shermin's Manga Mayhem on demand at cna.asia.

0: Oh, good to have your company on East Asia tonight. We've got Roland Lim now standing by with the very latest in business news. And let's talk about the markets today. Apparently, they're reacting to Friday's non-farm payroll blowout in the US, signaling a possible rate hike. Tell us more about that.
1: Yes, so Teddy, and rate hikes in the US typically negative for Asian equities. And Asian tech also faced additional headwinds from the NASDAQ sell-off. It's a sea of red in East Asian markets. That's with AI-related stocks losing steam after a sell-off in tech stocks on Wall Street. Tech heavyweights South Korea and Taiwan markets seeing their benchmarks plummeting amid a global rout. The KOSPI index cratered at 8.3%, while the Taiwan-weighted index ending the day 3.5% in the red. The Nikkei also down 3.8%. After GDP data show the economy lost momentum in the first quarter of this year. Chinese equity benchmarks also well into the red, with the second Wall Street component falling 3.2%, while the Hang Seng Index and the Shanghai Composite also losing steam more than 1% each. Let's take a look at individual tech stocks. SK Hynix down about 7.7%, while Samsung Electronics dropped more than 10% by the close. And in Taipei, TSMC closing nearly 3% in the red. Now, South Korea's won bounced back from a 17-year low after officials vowed to stabilize the currency yesterday. The currency fell to its lowest level since 2009 last week, before appreciating more than 1.6% today against the greenback. But the currency has been under persistent pressure over the past year due to global uncertainties brought on by the Trump administration's tariff regime. That's despite South Korea riding the AI boom, with the benchmark KOSPI index seeing exponential growth, setting new highs this year and boosting the stock market up the leaderboard to as high as sixth place globally by market cap. Now, that boom should have strengthened the won, especially with the country's export-heavy economy, with exports last month surging more than 60% on the year, its highest rate in four decades, driven by semiconductors. Yet, the won is one of Asia's worst performing this year. So, with the booming stock market, why is the won still so weak? The country's central bank says there are several reasons. Surpluses that used to be channeled to bolster foreign exchange reserves are increasingly funneled into private sector investments. South Korea's rapidly aging population also plays a part, with households and institutions investing outside the country in search of better returns. The Iran war also weighing on the won via surging energy import costs. Now, South Korea imports around 99% of its oil, and the import bill for crude oil for the March to May period is 10.7% higher on year. Petroleum products imports also up more than 21% over the same period. All this on top of a $350 billion investment pledge as part of an agreement with Washington for lower tariffs. Now, that pledge fueling speculation of further pressures on the won, which would have to be sold in order to buy US dollars to fund investment projects in the US. A China securities regulator says that mainland investors with offshore brokerage accounts will not face forced account closures or asset liquidations. That's following concerns sparked by Beijing's recent crackdown on what it calls illegal cross-border securities trading. The China Securities Regulatory Commission, or CSRC, says it's targeting overseas brokers that illegally have mainland investors trade foreign stocks from within China. The clarification comes after confusion among investors over the fate of an estimated $54 billion US held in offshore brokerage accounts. Fears of forced liquidation had triggered a sell-off in US-listed Chinese stocks after the crackdown was announced on May 22nd. A Chinese regulator says existing offshore accounts will remain open and investors' assets will be protected. However, brokers providing unauthorized services on the mainland will have 2 years to end those activities. Several mainline brokerages, including Tiger, Futu, and Longbridge have already informed mainland clients that they will no longer be able to open new accounts, add positions, or transfer fresh funds from mid-June, although offshore services will continue. A toilet titan Toto says it will resume taking new orders for its prefabricated bathroom units from tomorrow, more than a month after it halted orders due to material shortages brought on by the Iran war. Bloomberg reports the Japanese toilet maker saying it's going back to its normal delivery schedule as the outlook on raw material supplies improve. The company halted orders in April, saying it faced a shortage of organic solvents that's used in its coatings. But the Japanese government has come out to reassure businesses that the country has enough naphtha supplies to last until next year. This as Japanese firms hoarded supplies of naphtha-derived chemicals, importing 3-year supply in April alone. Oil futures spiking more than 4% as the biggest oil shock in decades enter its fourth month with no resolution in sight. Brent now trading at around $97 a barrel, up 3.82% in Asian trade. U.S. market, a West Texas Intermediate, up by nearly 5%, $94.99 a barrel. The renewed strikes between Iran and Israel rattling the markets, diminishing hopes of a path to peace. A trade is looking at a continued standoff over shipping through the Strait of Hormuz. Meantime, the head of the International Monetary Fund, or IMF, says that the world must prepare for a future of constant disruptions as global shocks become more frequent. Managing Director Kristalina Georgieva says that governments and institutions need to build stronger foundations to withstand recurring crises. She's also warned about the impact of artificial intelligence on jobs and communities, pointing to lessons from globalization and noting that many workers were left behind as industries disappeared. The IMF cut its global economic forecast back in April. International travel on Japan's biggest airlines is about to get more expensive. The latest surcharge hikes are among the steepest in years, raising expectations about how much more travelers are willing to pay. Now, CNA's Yasmin Younger spoke with the senior executives of Japan Airlines and ANA at the IATA annual general meeting in Rio about the move.
2: Higher fuel prices are once again testing the airline industry's recovery in Japan, where carriers say the rising cost of jet fuel is becoming harder to absorb, prompting another increase in fuel surcharges on international flights. But with travelers facing higher costs, the question is whether demand can remain resilient. Japan Airlines Senior Managing Executive Officer Ross Leggett weighs in.
3: So the calculation for our fuel surcharge has actually been pre-approved by the Japanese government. It's quite transparent, and we base it on the cost of Singapore kerosene. And then using our operational costs, we have a table of surcharges, which we publish on our on the net. Anybody can see at what price the fuel is, then the fuel surcharge goes. So that very difficult balancing between increasing fares and reducing passenger demand. So far, we've been seeing no softness. The market has absorbed the increases so far, particularly for passengers arriving into Japan, so the inbound market for us, that the yen depreciation continues. So with a very depreciated currency, the market can absorb the increase so far.
2: ANA, it's also reporting little impact from the higher fuel surcharges. The airline says that first quarter bookings remain strong, particularly among business travelers, and that it's yet to see any meaningful decline in demand despite the increase in travel costs.
4: First quarter booking remains strong. While rising fuel costs are a challenge, our hedge and updated surcharges will keep the immediate impact on our performance limited. Also, the impact of the weak yen is manageable and anticipated, as higher inbound revenues help cover our foreign expenses.
2: Both carriers say that demand remains strong for now, but airlines will be watching closely to see whether passengers continue to absorb the added expense in the months ahead.
1: And that's all for business. It's back to you, Telly.
0: Thanks so very much, Roland. Right, we're going to go for a short break now, but coming up next, Chinese President Xi Jinping hails ties with North Korea, calling the relationship invincible as he makes his first visit to the country in nearly 7 years. We're going to be speaking with an expert after the break to unpack what this renewed China-North Korea alignment could mean for regional security.

0: Some trips stay on your camera roll. Ours stay with you. Tour Canada differently.
1: The ideas, aspirations and attitudes of Singaporeans are changing the nation that raised them.
0: Passionate Singaporeans living out their very ambitious dreams.
2: I'm looking to write a story of greatness, of extraordinary people impacting communities.
3: I guess a part of me wanted to connect even deeper with the people.

0: There's no point playing it safe. Safe will always be forgotten.
1: If we as Singaporeans are able to have a satellite that we can truly say was conceived, designed, engineered, and built in Singapore,
2: how wonderful would it be?
3: This is Singapore. We don't give up.

0: You're watching East Asia Tonight, and here are the headlines you're following. Chinese President Xi Jinping is in Pyongyang for key talks with Kim Jong-un, saying that he is willing to work together to bring ties to new heights while boosting exchanges in diplomacy, military and law enforcement. At least 19 people dead and dozens injured after a powerful 7.8 magnitude earthquake hit southern Philippines. Japan, Philippines and Indonesia have lifted tsunami alerts issued after the tremor triggered warnings across the region. Plus, South Korea plans a major overhaul of its election system to restore public trust. This after President Lee Jae-myung said that ballot shortages in last week's local elections damaged the country's reputation as a model democracy. Now, Mr. Lee making those comments at a media conference to mark a year in office. He says he has called for a thorough investigation as young South Koreans take to the streets demanding a re-vote. A CNA senior correspondent, Lim Yun-suk, has more.
1: Young South Koreans handing out water bottles and drawing the Korean flag to gift to people who had come without one. These were some of the scenes in Seoul on Monday, outside a vote counting center for last week's local elections. They have gathered here for days, demanding a re-vote, arguing that some South Koreans were deprived of their right to vote due to a shortage of ballots.
2: 선거 과정에 있어서 부정 부패가 있었던 건 분명하고 그 과정에서 수사가 충분히 이루어져야 되고 투표를 멈춘 후에 이루어져야 되는데 그 과정에서 문제가 있었던 것 같습니다.
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1: As many as 30,000 protesters were estimated to have gathered here over the weekend. The rally brought together younger South Koreans regardless of ideology or party politics. In fact, they asked participants not to fly American flags, commonly seen at conservative election fraud rallies in South Korea, as they did not want to be associated with those groups. President Lee Jae-myung, who held a media conference on Monday to mark his first year in office, called the shortage of ballot papers absurd. But he said he only realized the seriousness of the situation after learning of the rally by young South Koreans.
4: 10명이 투표를 못했다는데 뭐 투표 결과 영향도 없고 라고 생각한 측면이 없지 않거든요. 청년들이 문제 제기를 하는 과정을 보면서 아 나도 참 민감도가 많이 떨어져 있는 거 아닌가? 원리 원칙에 대해서 민주공화국 대한민국의 주권 행사를 못하게 했다? 이거는 표의 숫자나 결과의 문제가 아니라
1: Mr. Lee did not mention anything about the calls for a re-vote, but said an investigation would be carried out.
4: 우리가 할 수 있는 일이라고 하는 이게 혹시 범죄 혐의가 있는 거 아닐까? 해서 제가 그럼 최소한 진상은 밝혀봐야 되겠다. 일부러 그랬나? 또는 뭔가 근본적 구조적 문제가 있나? 근데 알아야 될 거 아니에요.
1: Some protesters criticized President Lee's response, saying it was not strong enough.
5: 어떤 특별한 사안이 생겼을 때 항상 적극적으로 말씀하시잖아요. 대통령께서 스타벅스 사건도 그랬고, 네. 스타벅스 사건에 비할 바 없이 훨씬 큰 일이 일어났는데 조용히 계신다는 게 좀 이해가 안 가고 납득이 안 됩니다.
1: While there is no evidence that the shortage of ballots altered the election result, many here say that misses the point. For them, the issue is whether every South Korean was given the opportunity to vote. And with President Lee now acknowledging the seriousness of the controversy, pressure is growing for answers over how such a failure could occur in one of Asia's most established democracies. Lim Yun-suk, CNA, Seoul.
0: Circling back to our top story now, Chinese President Xi Jinping is in Pyongyang for a rare summit with North Korean leader Kim Jong-un. Now, Mr. Xi says that ties between the two countries are at a new historical starting point and pledged deeper cooperation across political, economic and security fronts. Now, ahead of his two-day visit, North Korea has doubled down on its nuclear stance. Mr. Kim's sister, Kim Yo-jong, says that Pyongyang will never give up its status as a nuclear-armed state and will not tolerate any challenge to its sovereignty or security. Now, she also dismissed U.S. claims that Mr. Xi and President Donald Trump had agreed on the goal of North Korean denuclearization during summit talks last month. Now, those comments came just days after North Korean leader called for an exponential expansion of the country's nuclear arsenal. He has also reportedly ordered missile production capacity to be increased 2.5 times over the next 5 years. Pyongyang has carried out at least 8 missile tests this year, including systems reportedly capable of carrying nuclear warheads. The Stockholm International Peace Research Institute says that North Korea now likely possesses around 60 nuclear warheads, up from about 50 a year ago. Right, for more insights into the significance of President Xi's visit to Pyongyang, we are joined now by Chong Jia-in, Associate Professor of Political Science at the National University of Singapore and a non-resident scholar with Carnegie China. Well, thanks, Dr. Chong, for joining us yet again. Let's just talk about the big picture question here about Xi Jinping's visit coming shortly after hosting both Presidents Donald Trump and Vladimir Putin in Beijing. So can you just break down the calculations behind this visit and this meeting?
6: So I think at least the optics show that, you know, Xi Jinping is positioning himself to be a mover and shaker, at least in Northeast Asia, if not around the world. So, you know, you have these high profile visits. Then he goes and does this visit of North Korea, which, you know, he hasn't done for a while. And of course, the fact that North Korea has been in the news with its nuclear program, I think gives added emphasis to his visit. But of course, with leader visits, there's always going to be some moving around of schedules and things like that.
0: And also, this raises a broader question about just how much influence Beijing still has over Pyongyang today. I just want to make a note about, you've recently said something about how North Korea, to quote you, it says, has its own mind and doesn't do things at anybody else's bidding, including Beijing. So help us understand, to what extent then can China still hold influence in North Korea's decisions when it comes to security and nuclear issues?
6: So Beijing will be influential. Just like Moscow would be influential. But I don't think they can override anything that Pyongyang has really decided to do. I think one quite interesting point is this whole issue of denuclearization. Purportedly, there were discussions about North Korean denuclearization in the talks between Xi Jinping and President Donald Trump. However, you know, in the lead up to the Xi Jinping visit, North Korea had been talking up their nuclear program. And Xi Jinping, this morning, a document was released that Xi Jinping wrote about their relations. It mentioned nothing about denuclearization. So in that sense, if there was any thinking about denuclearization, at least in public, the PRC is not really able to, you know, get the DPRK to commit to anything. They themselves are reluctant to put anything out in the public.
0: And Dr. Chong, we've often discussed China's leverage over North Korea, but how do you think North Korea's value to China has actually evolved in recent years? And some analysts are saying that, you know, Kim Jong-un actually now have more leverage over China than many people actually realize. And I just thought I'd get your comments on that.
6: So I don't know about North Korea having leverage over the PRC in terms of making them do things, but certainly with the burgeoning relationship between the DPRK and Russia, the fact that the DPRK has provided Russia with ammunition, with troops in their aggression against Ukraine, means to say that, you know, they have a relationship with Russia where Russia is supplying them with oil, and they are getting money for these actions. So they are no longer as dependent as Beijing. So on Beijing as before. So, you know, in that sense, you know, Beijing might see some of its leverage decreasing. In addition, I think if we go back to that document that was released earlier, you know, Beijing was talking about Pyongyang in terms of anti-militarism and anti-hegemonism. So I guess what we can see there too is Beijing is trying to sort of present Pyongyang as a point of leverage against the United States, against Japan. At least that's what I would read into Xi's statements.
0: And also with North Korea, sometimes the symbolism can be as important as the substance. So I'm curious to know, what should observers, you know, be watching out for in the optics, the protocol and the public appearances surrounding this visit? For example, you know, the big question is if Xi is going to meet Kim's daughter, for instance.
6: Right. So I suppose what a lot of that goes into is questions of succession in North Korea. So whether she meets Kim's daughters, there's a lot of talk around her potentially succeeding her father. I suppose we will also have to see what what Kim Jong-un talks about. We have to see where the visits take place and the kinds of things that are brought out to, you know, show their relationship. One of the things that she mentioned for this visit is to commemorate the North Korea-China Mutual Assistance Treaty, is in effect the alliance. This is the only alliance that the PRC has. So the degree to which Kim reciprocates will be important to see.
0: Okay, well, we'll be looking out for that. But what about the region, though? I mean, policymakers in Seoul, Tokyo, and even the US, what do you think they are going to be watching out for during and before and after this visit?
6: So they'll be watching this visit closely, to be expected. But I guess they will see what happens with North Korea's nuclear program, with its weapons program, and how North Korea responds to this whole anti-militarism, anti-hegemonism claim. Because

0: that language is sort of veiled, but it, you know, is clearly pointing towards the US, its alliance system, and Japan for the militarism bit. And but that would also include South Korea. So I guess they will see, you know, whether these words transform into anything concrete or whether it is a show for the North Korean domestic audience and for the Chinese domestic audience. So I think the action that comes after the words will be something that people will be watching.
1: Also, Dr. Chong, if we drill down into the relationship itself, when you look at China-North Korea today, what do you see as some of the greatest alignment, and where do you think also you see some of the greatest tensions?
0: So I think in terms of, you know, North Korea and the PRC being, you know, close partners, North Korea situated where it is with its weapons program, the fact that, you know, it is able to be a perhaps a harder face for this sort of anti-hegemonism, this sort of competition with the US, that's something that is in that relationship. Another is we've seen North Koreans, you know, they've their relationship b before with the PRC, you know, they would be a lot more dependent on PRC supplies, economic exchanges. Now that they have that Russian line opened up, I suppose they are in a position to demand a little bit more. So we'll see if any new arrangements come about in addition to the sort of symbolism that is, you know, so rife in these meetings.
1: So, just before I let you go, one quick question about what do you think Beijing ultimately hopes to get out of this visit? So, if just one strategic objective that Xi Jinping could leave Pyongyang with, what do you think that would be?
0: I think to show that he's got friends and he's got leverage and he has ways of countering the US alliance system. I mean, that's the whole sort of rivalry is something that's on top of Xi's mind. Remember his meeting with Trump? He was talking about the Thucydides trap. So he says he wants to avoid it, but you know, to do so, I guess, in Xi's mind is to do so from a position of strength rather than one of weakness.
1: Well, thanks for helping us understand what's really at stake for China, North Korea, and also the wider region. Good speaking with you, Chong Jia-in, their Associate Professor of Political Science at National University of Singapore and a non-resident scholar with Carnegie China. Next, a Sweden-based watchdog says that the world is facing a heightened nuclear risk. Researchers warn that nuclear-armed states are increasingly taking atomic weapons out of storage and deploying them on delivery systems. The Stockholm International Peace Research Institute says that the overall number of nuclear warheads have seen a marginal decrease to an estimated total of nearly 12,200. Now, 9,700, or about 80% of them, are stockpiled for potential use. SIPRI predicts that deployment of new nuclear weapons will increase, coinciding with what it says are worrying signs, such as the breakdown in strategic arms controls and nuclear weapons competition between great powers. Well, the Institute also highlighted the growth of China's nuclear arsenal. SIPRI estimates Beijing now has about 620 warheads and could have a number of intercontinental ballistic missiles rivaling the US and Russia by the year 2030. US President Donald Trump has demanded that Israel and Iran stop shooting. This comes after both sides renewed their exchange of fire for the first time since entering a ceasefire 2 months ago. In a Truth Social post, the US leader said that both Israel and Iran are interested in an immediate ceasefire, while stressing that the blockade will remain fully enforced until a final deal is reached. He added that negotiations toward a peace agreement are ongoing. A siren sounded across Jerusalem this morning after the Israeli military warned of incoming missiles from Iran. Now, explosions were heard in central Israel as air defenses tried to shoot down the missiles. The latest exchange of fire began on Sunday when Iran launched missiles at Israel after an Israeli attack in Lebanon against Hezbollah, a militant group backed by Tehran. Now, Israel has hit back, saying that it struck a petrochemical plant and military targets. US President Donald Trump had reportedly urged Israeli Prime Minister Benjamin Netanyahu to hold back from attacking Iran. Mr. Trump has insisted that the fighting will not derail Washington's peace talks with Tehran, saying a deal remains within reach. Coming up on East Asia Tonight, a 2,000-year-old institution faces an uncertain future. Japan's imperial family is shrinking, and lawmakers

0: Lawmakers are weighing changes to secure the line of succession. Our correspondent in Tokyo joins us to break down what's at stake.
1: Journey across Asia through stories of change, resilience, and rediscovery this June on CNA. As countries across Asia race towards cleaner energy, communities are rethinking how they power their everyday lives. From solar fields to offshore wind farms, witness the transition towards a more sustainable future. In Power to the People, hikikomori, a growing phenomenon of social withdrawal, is now affecting youths in Singapore.
2: They always hide under the bed, doesn't want to go to school.
1: Follow four individuals over 6 months as families search for answers and possible solutions in shutdown. And as Singapore transformed over the past two centuries, so too did its rivers and waterways.
3: Before Raffles came to Singapore, it was once a wet rice paddy field.
1: Rediscover the water channels that once shaped the island in Lost Rivers this June on CNA.
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11: Since the war on Iran, fuel prices dominated headlines. 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
11: 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Insight, Thursday on CNA.
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14: 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And IHI.
0: Japan's imperial family is widely recognized as the world's oldest hereditary monarchy, and it goes all the way back about 2,000 years. But there are concerns that it might not last for much longer. Now, that's because the family is shrinking with only 16 members, and that's partly due to strict rules that govern who can remain in the family and who can succeed the throne. Japan's imperial household law stipulates succession through the male line. And this leaves only three possible heirs in this order. The emperor's younger brother, Crown Prince Akishino. Akishino's son, Prince Hisahito, as well as the emperor's uncle, 90-year-old Prince Hitachi. And to stabilize the size of the imperial family, the speakers and vice speakers of the Diet's upper and lower houses have today put together draft proposals that they presented to political parties. Well, from on this, let's bring in CNA senior correspondent Michio Ishida live from Tokyo. So, Michio, I mean, the imperial family at this point, it's still important because I remembered when Philippine President Marcos' recent meeting with the Japanese emperor, for instance, we were looking out for that because that sort of symbolized the highest level of diplomatic trust. So tell us more about the proposals and how important it is.
15: Sure, Otelli. Well, currently, a princess has to leave the imperial family upon marrying a so-called commoner. Now, there are five who are not yet married. And if they marry and leave their family, the imperial family will shrink to 11 members from 16. And imperial family members often grace events all over Japan, assume honorary titles of cultural and sports organizations, visit those displaced in society, including disaster victims. And less members could burden those remaining.

0: Abel not be allowed to become heir to the throne?
1: Then help us understand this. I mean, how are they going to go about it? Because the most pressing issue right now is to secure heirs to the throne.
0: Well, speakers and their deputies of both houses of parliament want to keep the line of succession to the emperor's sons. First in line is Crown Prince Fumihito, or Akishino, his 19-year-old son, Prince Hisahito. And actually, third in line is Prince Hitachi, who's 90 years old and brother of Emperor Emeritus Akihito. He doesn't have any children. Now, I asked sociologist and author of books on the emperor, Professor Daisaburo Hashizume, on his take on proposals deliberated.
2: This proposal, they say, is not guarantee the permanent existence of the royal family, so I am disappointed. The female line is also possible to connect the royal line, royal succession. That is quite up to the sovereignty of the Japanese nation.
0: Well, in the Constitution, the emperor's position derives from the will of the people with whom resides sovereign power. So Professor Hashizume thinks the line in the imperial house law, which states the throne shall be succeeded by a male offspring in the male line, can be revised. And the fact is, the law to allow only male of male lineage was stipulated by the government only in the late 1800s. There were 8 reigning empresses, according to historic records.
1: So, Mitra, I have to talk about Princess Aiko here. I mean, the 24-year-old, she's the only child of the current emperor, and emperor's very popular in Japan. So, in other words, you mean she is not a possible candidate then, being female?
0: Okay, let me tell you this. She is popular, and according to public opinion polls by major daily Asahi and Mainichi Shimbun conducted in May, 72% support a reigning empress. But regardless of public opinion, Prime Minister Sanae Takaichi told Parliament, Prince Hisahito is the next generation's successor, and this flow should not be disrupted. And in reality, there are concerns among analysts. This places great pressure on Prince Hisahito, the only possible heir of his generation. His wife must bear an heir if the lineage is to continue. And will anyone wish to marry a successor under so much pressure? If you recall, Michiko, who was a commoner, now the Empress Emerita, lost her voice for months. And Masako, who's the incumbent empress, she's a commoner, was diagnosed with adjustment disorder. And observers say it is very difficult for commoners to adapt to the imperial household system.
1: Well, there is a lot of pressure that the women in the family are facing. So let's just move forward now. What happens next? I mean, now that the proposals have been presented.
0: Well, speakers of both houses with political party members aim to finalize their proposal this Wednesday, then submit that proposal to Prime Minister Takaichi. The government should form a revised version of the imperial house law and submit it to the Diet. Now, Speaker of the Lower House, Eisuke Mori, told media today that he aims for Diet approval this Diet session, which ends on the 17th of July. So that's quite soon.
1: All right. Well, we'll certainly be looking out for that. Thanks very much for your insights. CNA senior correspondent Mitra Ishida speaking to us from Tokyo. And on that note, we wrap up this Monday's edition of East Asia Tonight. Hope you've enjoyed our content. For more, you can check out cna.asia, also on Facebook, YouTube, and all our socials. Thanks for watching, and see you again tomorrow.

0: Some trips stay on your camera roll. Ours stay with you. Tour Canada differently.
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1: I'm Kevin, a Fiji-born private chef.
2: Beautiful.
1: And photographer. And I'm obsessed with chili.
3: What? Hot, nah?
1: In season one, I went around Singapore. This time, I'm going up north to Malaysia and Thailand in search of all things spicy.
4: Oh, nice. Good hit.
5: Sambal heaven.
6: My bad, my arroyo. Yeah.
7: Kacang bu.
8: Please,
1: In this episode, I'm bringing my pursuit of heat from farm to table, nose to tail.
9: What makes a motomoto is the spicy sauce.
10: It almost smells like a curry.
11: Wow, yeah, wow. Bagus.

0: So about a year ago, I decided to become an urban farmer in Singapore, growing my own crops. The idea also led me to dig deeper into this whole farm-to-table concept, and the best source is, you know, from your own hands, you know, from the soil that you dig and seed yourself. So I got a call from a fellow private chef and friend. He asked for some stuff from my farm, harvested some fresh turmeric leaves, basil, and kaffir lime leaves.
1: Hey, hey. Abang, selamat pagi.
2: Come.
1: Wow, nice house, huh?
2: You got stuff for me?
0: If he looks familiar, it's probably because you've seen him on MasterChef Singapore. Chef Ilya now runs Sudu, a private dining experience that features his own modern spin on a wide array of iconic Malay dishes.
2: The objective of Sudu is to showcase to the non-Malays what we really eat at home, but put on a different environment. We are possessive and defensive to our own recipes and menu, so I want to change all that. Okay, so this will be part of the many herbs that goes into a motoboto. There's 7 types like usually,
1: right,
2: or whatever that's available in the farm. All this will give you different punches,
1: right,
2: together with the spiciness. We're modernizing
0: Chef
2: stuff.
0: Ilya is preparing something based on a traditional Javanese dish called botok-botok. Fish mixed with spices, herbs, and chili, then wrapped in banana leaves and steamed. Today, he's showing me his own modern rendition of this classic dish.
1: So 2 key things in Ilya's mod take on botok-botok is actually the way he prepares the protein, the sea bass itself, and the cooking technique.
0: He cuts the fish into strips, topped with powdered kaffir lime leaves from my farm, then wraps them in pennywort leaves before poaching in an airtight bag. This is a French technique called sous vide. It gives him precise control of the cooking temperature. Next, Chef Ilya begins the most important element of the dish.
2: Okay. What makes a botok-botok is the sauce, the spicy sauce. So for my take on botok-botok, I'm changing the texture. So I'm turning that into like a sauce that you can actually pour it.
0: This special sauce is called a sambal in Malay, which means chili paste. Chef Ilya makes his own chili paste by blending chilies, spices, and herbs. He adds his own touch to it by including cream. Finally, he pours the mix through a sieve. It results in a distinctive texture to the chili paste.

0: Another recipe that Chef Ilya is famous for is his legendary smoked sambal butter.
1: So to make the smoked sambal butter, you first make the sambal tumis, but after that, smoke it with cloves. And then we mix in with the butter. It gives off a little heat at the end when you eat it. So a lot of people think that Malay food is all about spice and more spice. I feel like Malay food is well balanced between spice and the other things that balances the spiciness. Say for example, nasi lemak, right? The sambal tumis is balanced by the coconutty rice.
0: I've seen you post pictures of it, but this is the first time I see you make it, and now, okay, I know how you make it.
1: No copy, yeah.
0: Yeah. Okay, the traditional makcik version. This dish reminds me of a dish that they make in Cambodia and Thailand, you know?
1: Okay.
0: Fish amok. It's very good. I actually enjoyed it very much. Let's try your take, your mod take. This, by the way, looks beautiful. Because you sous vide it.
1: Yep.
0: You know, the meat texture tastes very different.
1: Different, right?
0: You know, yeah. It, and I think you mentioned correctly, it's almost like a ceviche.
1: Ceviche, yeah.
0: If it's fried, right, the meat is a bit heavier in the mouth.
1: Right.
0: So I think a heavier spice. Level of spice would complement it. But because the fish here is a bit delicate, I think the level of spice is just right. And the other thing is I finally got to taste Ilya's sambal butter. You know, beautiful. You can't go wrong with heat and fat. Now, I have great admiration for people like Ilya. Ilya is someone that, you know, is not choosing the easy path. Modern Malay food. What exactly is that? You know, so it's not a easy choice, but it's true to who he is. It's time to expand my search for spice beyond our tiny island. I head up north to the home of many sambals and also our biggest culinary rival, Malaysia.
2: On Asia Tonight, deaths reported as the Philippines suffers its strongest quake so far this year. Plus, crossfire between Iran and Israel in apparent defiance of Washington. The latest pressure point on an already uncertain ceasefire. 8 p.m. Singapore, Hong Kong time.
3: At Standard Chartered, we're here for those who never stand still, who want trusted expertise in the world's most dynamic markets. Now is your time.
4: Since the war on Iran, fuel prices dominated headlines, but another critical commodity is at stake.
5: The Strait of Hormuz also accounts for almost 30% of the fertilizer supply.
4: With half of the world depending on this plant nutrient for food, how is the Iran war disrupting Asia's food supplies? Insight, Thursday, on CNA.
3: Across Asia, the demand for power is rising fast, and the transition to clean energy is already underway.
6: Peran panas bumi di Indonesia dalam rangka pelaksanaan transisi energi itu sangat penting.
7: Developing offshore wind is really a no-brainer option for Taiwan.
3: But on the ground, the transition is far from simple.
8: Grid stability is a major challenge in India nowadays.
3: As countries push forward, communities are weighing the costs to livelihoods, to environments, and to the future. Power to the People returns Saturday to Tuesday, 9 p.m. on CNA.
0: I'm about an hour's drive away from Kuala Lumpur in Peninsular Malaysia. I'm on my way to visit an indigenous village where they make their trademark sambal using a wild plant harvested from their own land. So this is the plantation of the Orang Asli Temuan. Temuan, I think. Orang Asli, which is the indigenous people or the first peoples of the Malaysian Peninsula. The Orang Asli are a national minority, with less than 150,000 of them divided into 18 different tribes. Their ancestors were part of the Austronesian migration more than 5,000 years ago. My friends Lisa and Paris are from the Temuan tribe, one of the largest in the country. So Kak Lisa was very friendly. Paris, who is the brother of Kak Lisa, was quite the joker. So they both caught wind that I do a little bit of farming in Singapore. So they wanted to show me something from the land.
9: Okay.
10: What's this?
11: Okay, ini adalah daun semomok. Kita selalu
9: masak daging.
11: Gunakan sebagai rempah lah dalam masakan. Semua-semua daging kita boleh guna ni untuk menghilangkan bau daging lah.
9: You can taste.
10: Wow, interesting.
11: Yeah.
10: A little bit spicy.
9: Yeah.
10: A little bit nutty and sweet, manis. A little bit manis, manis.
11: Yeah, manis.
0: Long before onions and other relishes were imported into the country, the Orang Asli relied solely on wild forest plants such as daun semomok to season their food.
9: Sebelum masak memang bau memang
11: kurang menyenangkan lah.
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0: Once hunter-gatherers, the Temuan

0: One tribe still looks to the jungle for sustenance, their main source of ingredients being what they can harvest from nearby forests. Similar to Malay cuisine, the generous use of spices and seasoning is also characteristic of their cooking. They will show me how to make a Temuan-style sambal using the semomok plant.
1: Kalau tak ada sambal, makan tidak bermakna. Sedih kita
2: tak,
1: cakap.
2: Tak terasa kalau
1: tak
2: makan.
1: Tak terasa.
3: Okay, Chef Chris, I'm your sous chef today. Okay. Second chef.
2: So, kita ambil batang dia ni untuk masak sambal.
3: In Thailand, they use coriander root.
2: Yeah.
3: So you guys are using the semomok root.
2: Yeah.
4: Also interesting, they are using like almost like kampung chili. Yeah?
2: Mm.
4: So these kampung chilies are a lot more fragrant. Oh, it's got a distinct aroma coming out now. It's unlike any aroma that I've smelled before with our sambals. Maybe funky, clovey, nutty. I would use the word smoky, yeah? And I can only assume that it's the semomok root.
2: Wow.
4: Wow, yeah, wow. Bagus.
0: He then fries a handful of anchovies, garlic, and onions, together with the ground semomok roots

0: cinnamon spice flavour.
1: As a perfect companion to the heat, Chef Paris whips up a traditional Temuan dish, grilled tilapia fish, served with their main staple carb, boiled tapioca.

0: Let me try it.
1: I like it.
0: You like it, huh? Nice pedas.
2: Oh. Like, I would say a medium heat, like maybe 4 or 5 out of 10. You could smell the samomok smell before, you know, it gets into your mouth.
0: The samomok root
3: makes
0: a nice taste, adds a nice flavor to the sambal.
1: Good taste.
0: So I think the magic combo is to eat this ikan bakar and then put some sambal samomok. Combo.
3: Combo.
0: Good. Good.
3: Take.
0: Yeah. I'll take some more.
3: Some more.
2: So this whole day spent with the Orang Asli Temuan was very interesting for me. Farm to table doesn't mean that all the crops that you plant are meant to be eaten, you know, on a grand scale. Sometimes you farm something for the flavor or the scent that it induces into the other crops. The other thing that I wanted to find out was the Austronesian link, you know, because Philippines root crop is called ube, and in the Orang Asli here, they call it ubi. If you follow, you know, certain anthropological trails, you know, they leave, you know, clues and hints and flavors behind as they travel.
4: In Singapore and across the region, every story starts on the ground.
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4: From policy to business, we help you understand the changes and their impact.
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18: Journey across Asia through stories of change, resilience and rediscovery this June on CNA. 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In Power to the People. Hikikomori, a growing phenomenon of social withdrawal, is now affecting youths in Singapore.
19: They always hide under the bed, doesn't want to go to school.
18: Follow 4 individuals over 6 months as families search for answers and possible solutions in shutdown. And as Singapore transformed over the past 2 centuries, so too did its rivers and waterways.
15: Before Raffles came to Singapore, it was once a wet rice paddy field.
18: Rediscover the water channels that once shaped the island in Lost Rivers this June on CNA.
2: I'm in Malacca, the UNESCO World Heritage Site that is renowned for its colonial history and multicultural blend of people, architecture and cuisine.
8: Malacca's famous chicken rice balls.
9: Yeah.
1: This town may be one of the world's most visited tourist destinations, but I'm bringing my search for heat off the beaten path.
8: Kampung chili also.
20: Oh, okay, this is much hotter.
8: Yeah, I find it tastier.
2: So I met a friend at the Pasar Market in Malacca. There was one particular ingredient at the market that she wanted to show me. I think she told me that it was an ingredient from a long-lost recipe from ancient times.
1: With a culinary history heavily influenced by the spice trade in Malacca, I'm also told to brace myself for a bit of a spicy kick.
20: This is the one I'm looking for. Yes.
8: Strange snail. I've never eaten this before.
20: It's called Siput Barai. Actually, this is a kind of a shellfish also.
8: There's a tail.
20: It's actually their respiratory stem. Berapa ni?
21: Ni sekilo 15. Kalau nak habis semua bagi buka sikit. 12 barang.
20: Ya ke?
21: Special kasi. Akak main rawa
1: Chef Noizalina or Chef Lin is a celebrity chef who has written more than 80 cookbooks and 45 novels. Passionate about reimagining ancient dishes inspired by the royal banquets of the Malacca Sultanate, Chef Lin painstakingly puts together each dish based on a research of one of the most important Malay historical works called Sejarah Melayu, a collection of stories about ancient rulers.
20: We know that during this Sultanate of Malacca period, the normal people looked for food in the rivers and in the seas, and perhaps plant some vegetables. And it's basically from the farm to the table, and also they go into the jungle to hunt for animals.
1: Today, Chef Lin is preparing two of her famous gulai, or curries. Gulai Siput Barai, or barai snails in chili padi gravy, and gulai rusa, or venison in spicy gravy. Both dishes feature a hearty dose of kampung chilies and spices. First, she pounds a healthy amount of chilies into a paste. Then Chef Lin prepares the snails by removing their siphons and soaking them in chili-infused water to get rid of the sand and dirt. After frying the chili padi mix and adding sliced bamboo for texture, she throws in a generous splash of coconut milk to turn it into a mouth-watering curry. Then

0: enter the star of the show, the Barai snails.
1: Coming along nicely. Yellow is the colour of sultans, incidentally.
2: So the main difference between the two gulais that she made, the two curries, one with the siput barai and the daging rosa, was the use of spice. The rosa, because I think it's a red meat, and I think that dish probably has a stronger influence from the Indian trade in Malacca.
0: In order to remove the gamey taste of the venison, Chef Lin puts together a complex blend of spices, which include star anise, ginger, onion, cinnamon, cumin, fennel, and chilies.

0: Siput barai. Let's try the siput barai first. I'm a big fan of like shellfish. Hmm. The spice level, the heat level is just nice. You added the white pepper powder, which actually has a, I think what it does, it adds a light sting at the end.
1: Okay.
0: And of course, we've got rusa.
1: Yes, right? Dear.
0: Which is a rare.
1: Fit for a sultan.
0: Wow. It's this nice. Is so nice. Please.
1: Thank you very much. Thank you.
2: I want to celebrate the kampung spirit that is so deeply rooted in Malay culture. So I'm whipping up a feast for my friends in Malaysia to celebrate our mutual love for heat.
0: So the first protein that I decided to choose to cook was rusa. But the dish I decided to make with it was a soup. When I saw the siphons that she had discarded of the siput barai, so that clicked as well, that it might be something that I could use. You know, the idea of from nose to tail, or from this case, shell to nostril. The other dish that I prepared was actually inspired by what Paris, or Chef Paris, was doing, ikan bakar on the grill. In Malaysia, I had found one vegetable that I really love. It's called pucuk pako, which is fiddlehead ferns, and then doused it in santan, which is coconut milk.

0: Hey, selamat tiba. Jemput makan.
1: Terima kasih. Thank you very much.
0: Wow. So happy to see you guys.
2: Let's try.
1: I'll try the soup first. Frankly speaking, it's really, really delicious. Maybe the flavor comes from the protruding siput barai.
0: Yeah, siput barai.
1: It's like a stock giving the soup a lot of body.
3: Sukalah rasa dia macam masakan yang saya selalu buat. 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Jadi memang sedap.
2: Lucky I had actually prepared a much bigger portion because, you know, we're in a kampong, so I'm assuming that a lot of people will be around. And sure enough, you know, the whole other villagers came in and there was a sudden party and someone said, oh, you know, rusa meat is very rare, you know, oh, never had rusa before.
3: Semua dah tak terkata dah. Ya, terlebih sedap.
2: Now, the biggest takeaway after having experienced these wonderful encounters of the past few days is that the idea of farm to table is also land to table. Growing produce, whether it's wild or domesticated, and using what the land has to offer you. And this has happened throughout history. And the best practice of that is if you're able to use every part from head to tail or leaves to root. And of course, most importantly, with that nice dash of heat.

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1: Plot of land which the region of Johor currently owns.
2: What is causing all this anxiety?
3: What I'm hearing from kids a lot more these days is they are giving themselves the pressure.
0: Journalism you can trust. 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
0: Cycle around Nagasaki, where its World War II history remains unforgotten. However, that's not the history the people want to be remembered for. Japan Hour, Saturday on CNA.
5: 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And IHI.
6: Biodiversity is booming, which is inviting for some local foragers and farmers who embrace edible wildlife.
7: We're the largest organic banana grower in Singapore.
8: This is a gem.
7: Amazing. Yeah. So the mulberries are from the garden.
9: No, that's delicious.
5: Singapore is ramping up conservation efforts locally and across the region.
10: I really do love reptiles and finding out about them, so I really love my job.
11: The building must relate to the lives of the people.
12: 目前还是一直要创新一些新的东西，我也不希望是人家把我看作是八十岁的人。
5: There are those who dare to be different, who have made their mark in Singapore and beyond.
13: You have such big dreams, you know, you want to change the world with your art.
14: Obviously, every fighter wants to win, so all you can do is to prepare yourself to win.

0: Before I was diagnosed, the doctor said that it's probably I work out too much and I sprain my muscles. The most frustrating thing being in invisible pain is people assume that it's just something else.
1: People around me would often say that I'm faking my pain, so they thought I was trying to run away from school, I guess. Contrary to that, I really enjoyed studying. Because there's no explanation as to why I'm going through this, people would be like, nothing is real.
2: When in pain, I have a tendency to be slower than normal people. I also cancel plan and my overall work productivity will drop. People cannot see or feel the pain that I have. They will think that I'm lazy, I'm unmotivated, and I'm trying to escape from responsibility. When people say such comments, I get a bit pissed off.

0: I managed to find a job as an art teacher. I'm painting some samples for the kids at the art school that I'm working at. I hope my art teaching job goes well. A lot of jobs, they ask for minimum diploma, minimum degree. I have neither of them, partially because I couldn't finish my education due to my health conditions. But I feel like I can find these jobs because I have experience in these particular job skills, and also because I've had courses in these particular skills before. I was working there for approximately 2 to 3 weeks. I was taking on more responsibilities, taking up more shifts, because I was really scared that I was going to be laid off for showing a little bit of weakness. I will survive work with like 4 cups of coffee just to stay like awake and also like to push my body more than it could. I was replacing meals with coffee essentially. And that eventually led to my admission. I had 5 consecutive days where I was just having 30 minutes episodes of diarrhea and 1 episode of bloody stools. It warranted a trip to the ER because the symptoms were getting out of hand. I had seizures, diarrhea, fainting episode, and now I've been warded for it. Before I went to ER, I was messaging my boss and I was telling him that I might need to go to the emergency for this because it's getting worse. He asked me if I was gonna be able to work next week. And I said, no, I don't think so. So he said, so we stop? I replied with that question mark. And he said, I need stability of teachers and class schedule. If you can't work, should we stop scheduling your class? We'll sort out the arrangement once you're better. But the issue is that my condition is a chronic condition. It's never gonna get better. Lupus took me since 2018 and I got diagnosed in 2023. Migraine started in 2016 and I got diagnosed in 2024. Fibromyalgia was also since 2018, but I only got diagnosed in 2025. Hypermobility spectrum disorder took me 25 years to get diagnosed because it's a congenital condition. My chronic migraines caused me the most trouble, forced me to change my educational pathway. When the pain comes, you see a flash of colors. You start rolling left and right, just grabbing your head. And then suddenly, you can't move your body anymore. You can't speak, you can't think. Polyclinic doctors will be like, no, this sounds like a stroke. You need to go to like the A&E immediately. A&E will release me back because all my scans came back clear and they thought I was just seeking out drugs. And they just send me back home. And then the cycle would repeat over and over again every few weeks. So I went to the Headache Society because it was during a time when I felt like my concerns regarding my symptoms were not being taken seriously and I needed a second opinion. So I went to Dr. Zhao, who mentioned that my migraines were worse than what I was mentioning it to be, and gave me this prescription. She recommended that either I stop triptans completely or reduce the amount of triptans that I'm taking. I got admitted shortly after, and once I gave them this letter and I told them who the doctor was, my care was taken way more seriously.
1: When I first had pain, it's more like period cramps, like with back pain, heavy breathing, lower belly kind of pain, yeah. Every month, maybe a week, I feel okay. The rest of the 3 weeks, I'm in pain. I did see a doctor a few times. There was one time I went to a gynae clinic. The doctor did a scan saying that, oh, there's nothing, you know. Maybe you just pull a muscle kind of pain. So I kind of like brushed it off. Then another time, it's different kind of pain. So painful, it's like whole stomach area. So I'm like, what happened? Like, you know, then I admitted to the hospital, I put on drip, you know, the doctor said, oh, actually, I think you have constipation. I'm like, oh my God, seriously? They gave me the medicine, like lactulose. They didn't really tell me like specifically what happened. They just say, you just observe. After work, I have the same pain, but it's way worse. I just need to keep on going to the toilet, but nothing come up.
2: So until I can't take the pain anymore, I need to go to the ED again. I'm really grateful for a doctor who took it seriously, because not only the abdominal pain, actually I've experienced the left side more. The pain was really sharp. And the doctor said, oh, I need to send you for the CT scan. The CT scan came back, I have about 3 cm ovarian cyst.
1: The doctor said it might be intrusion, a twist on my fallopian tube.
2: Then I was diagnosed with endometriosis.
1: They asked me to start on hormone meds that is certified that can help with endometriosis. So it helps to stop estrogen, pause your period, so that it will not inflame. I was a bit scared because hormone meds is gonna make me feel more depressed, make me look a bit bloated. But I still started anyway because the pain was quite bad. So I took half a year of the meds. It helps a lot with the pain. I felt like, oh, pain-free for 6 months. Let's try without the meds and see whether if I am okay without the meds. So then it came back and the pain was more intense. It's a sharp pain, like a stomach, abdomen pain, but it's like way worse. So when I went back to the doctor, she actually advised me to start back the hormone meds, so which I'm not keen to. The hormone meds actually helps a lot with the pain, but it comes with a price that you can't have baby, because it kind of like pause your ovulation. So that's where I start to look for other opinion. I see a few doctors, private, public sector, because I can have more perspective. But everyone is telling me the same thing. Endometriosis are no cure. Then I start anxious again. I say, how? What should I do next? So I have books I got from a library all about endometriosis. I need to feed on information. Then I can make a better decision. Now, I need to settle the pain first. Anyway, the anxious part was I didn't know what's next. I have so much uncertainty. I might need to get a surgery.
3: Since the war on Iran, fuel prices dominated headlines, but another critical commodity is at stake.
4: The Strait of Hormuz also accounts for almost 30% of the fertilizer supply.
3: With half of the world depending on this plant nutrient for food, how is the Iran war disrupting Asia's food supplies? Insight, Thursday, on CNA.
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0: Today, I'm going supermarket with my boyfriend. We only go out once a month because if I were to go out too often, I can feel the pain getting worse. Today is actually very important for me because it's a few times that I cancel our date because I'm having flare-up.
1: Okay, great. Olivia has mentioned that she's feeling good today, so we can go ahead with our plans to go to Super Park. Our dates are once a month. Occasionally, we have to cancel. Because of her conditions, her joints will flare up, then it will give her excruciating pain. These are all of the things that Olivia has given me over the years.
0: So over the years, these are the gifts and memories that I have with Jigen.
1: She gave me this during my NS. It's an animated series of her drawing each frame by frame, showing our progress for the year. The amount of efforts that she put into her gift is crazy, and I'm really very thankful for her every day and how much she pours into this relationship.
0: This is the first gift that Jigen has given to me, this fish hook. This was what he used to confess with me. I met my boyfriend, Jianye, back in the Ngee Ann Poly school days. So I actually introduced and pulled him into my Environmental Rangers Club, CCA.
1: From there on, they gave us much more opportunity to talk to one another. And I realised that her heart for people and to serve the community is really something that is very rare. Yeah, man, that's what made me fall in love with her.
0: He texts me, then I blue tick him. I didn't reply to his email. Then suddenly one day, right, he locked out everybody outside of the club room and locked me inside the club room and then confessed to me, say that he loved me lah, and he wanted to be together with me. I think this fish should represent, like, he want to hold me to his heart. He want to make me belong to him.
1: The first year, as with many couples, is always very flowery. It was pain-free. Of course, it's good.
0: Everything was okay. It was while we were getting along together. But then suddenly one night, everything changes because of a luggage. The culprit that caused my pain is this luggage over here. This is the culprit. Back then, I was going to a trip to Taiwan with my family. Then my sister asked me to come over to actually help her to carry the luggage to test the weight. So we have this scale to actually test the weight of the luggage after we squeeze a lot of things inside. Now it's showing about 9 kg. But then on the day, that time, it was 29 kg. Back then, I don't feel any pain at all. Like, it was totally fine. But the next day morning, after my mom tried to wake me up, I'm like, why is this so sharp? Pain at my back. So I can't even like turn my body sideways. I can't even get up. When I came back to Singapore, the pain didn't go away. It just kept on getting worse and worse. So at first, my mom recommended me to go TCM because we think it's just back sprain. So we did acupuncture and then we do cupping. Then it doesn't help. Then I was thinking for another solution, so I went to chiropractic. The chiropractor referred me to take an x-ray and he was saying the pain is due to disc herniation. I was quite relieved. But then when I Google searched, and then I found out that disc herniation can only be seen in MRI scan. So I started to get very doubtful. So after the chiropractor, right, the pain get worse. And then I went to polyclinic. They also mentioned that it's just disc herniation. And young people, even when they get disc herniation, very quickly that they can recover on its own. So they were saying that, okay, I just go to physiotherapy and I mean, here's a painkiller for you. Then that's it. And all those doesn't help. It actually get worse. Then at the last polyclinic visit, doctor suggested to go for another x-ray scan. Something abnormal was actually revealed. There was actually an irregularity where the spine and the pelvic meets. So you're actually saying that there is irregular narrowing. Basically what it means is inflammation of the SI joints. The GP polyclinic doctor actually referred me to rheumatologist in Sengkang General Hospital. Once I went to rheumatologist, they actually put me to MRI scan for my lower back and also blood test. So with these blood test findings and the MRI scan, it was enough to confirm that I have ankylosing spondylitis, where there is chronic inflammation between the pelvic bone and the spine meets together, this part. The paper that I lay out now is actually my entire diagnosis journey. It took about 2 years to actually get the correct diagnosis. A sense of relief comes first because finally I got the correct diagnosis and it's not just disc herniation. Finally, someone is actually listening to me. So after the doctor tell me the diagnosis, I think my first reaction was to actually text my boyfriend to inform him like this condition is confirmed lah, and there's no cure.
2: Making honey for agape. Yeah, normally this one will suit her pain a bit. Yeah. Yeah. Honey. We met through her brother-in-law. Her brother-in-law is a basketball player, same like me. Then gave me her Instagram, then we moved from there. Yeah. That's about it.
3: So after a few months getting to know each other, then we got together. We have been dating for like 2 years. Then before we got into marriage.
0: 2 years, right?
3: Yeah.
2: We were already married when she was admitted to the hospital. Yeah. Endometriosis changes part of our, you know, lifestyle. Because normally last time weekends we go out often. So we usually go cycling. But because of this scenario, basically she can't do too much. We kind of tone down the so-called activities like, yeah. I need to travel a lot for work to Malaysia and China. At times, it can be challenging. Times where the pain flare up, I'm not here, right, to actually provide a comfort or care for her. When she tears up, sometimes I feel a bit helpless, but of course, I won't want to show it, right, because I would want to be the one to be able to comfort her.
3: So when I'm in a pain and a lot of emotional roller coaster, he'll say that I'm here. I feel like I need all this reassurance. Sometimes I just tend to forget. When pains come, just makes you a different kind of person.
2: My biggest wish is to make sure that she actually recovers to a certain extent, that yeah, the pain is manageable, and then we can think about starting a family. After marriage, when I first heard that she is diagnosed with endometriosis, she might have difficulty in, you know, conceiving. Her pain goes through multiple organs. That's the things that was a bit shocking to me, lah. As a married couple, perfect scenario, yes, would like to have a kid, right? Two, maybe, right? But I would want to make sure that she is actually well before we take the next step to have a kid.
3: The doctor asked me, do you want to have a baby first or do you want to get rid of your pain first? My first answer is, I want to get rid of my pain. So that's how bad it is.
4: So I document a little bit of my pain. Not feeling my best today. So the pain just suddenly attacks.
3: The frustration is, I just want to live my life without thinking about pain. I mean, it's not easy because every day I need to go through all this thing. I think it's not easy for people to understand this. You think that, oh, pain can just settle and just be gone. Yeah.

So after that episode at the ER, I realized my pain conditions don't allow me to hold a full-time job anymore. I would rather just work freelance for the rest of my life. I can set my own deadlines, I can work from home, I can work wherever I want. My immediate goal now is to at least earn enough for myself. The proof that I managed to find is actually at NAFA. I've always been doing up boosts before I actually fell sick. And up boosts are actually something I really enjoy because I get to interact with people who are interested in my work and also earning an income through selling my artworks and also for stickers. I hope to become more financially independent. Also because I need money to visit my partner who is living in the US. So my partner's from North Carolina. I'm planning to meet him this September in the US. I'm really happy. I'm always looking forward to it.

0: On Asia Tonight, deaths reported as the Philippines suffers its strongest quake so far this year. Plus, crossfire between Iran and Israel in apparent defiance of Washington. The latest pressure point on an already uncertain ceasefire. 8 p.m. Singapore, Hong Kong time.
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0: ข้างบนนี้เราที่ว่าเราจะได้ใช้น้ำไงเพราะว่ามีอ่างข้างบนใช่ไหมล่ะ
1: As countries push forward, communities are weighing the costs to livelihoods, to environments, and to the future. Power to the People returns Saturday to Tuesday, 9 p.m. on CNA.
2: In a world filled with information.
3: But in reality, the stories played out very differently.
2: The goal here is clear.
4: That's where the risk lies.
2: We dive deeper for what it means and why it matters to you.

0: I'm at Dr. Mali's
1: privates and door
0: doctors today. My pain has been getting worse, so I'm seeking a second opinion about my condition.
2: Let me just explain to you roughly what we see on the ultrasound scan. Okay, so we did the endometriosis mapping scan. You do have adenomyosis, specifically means that endometriosis are present inside the womb itself. When the pain becomes unbearable, very severe pain, definitely we have to prioritize pain treatment first. So how do you feel your pain is? The pain is still manageable, you may be able to try to conceive.
0: Since the pain gotten worse, I might want to prioritize my pain first.
2: Of course. Usually, if the pain is so unbearable, so you need to go down to the surgical route to get rid of the generator of the pain. If the surgery is complete, complete excision of all the endometriosis, of all the scarring, yes, we are pretty sure that the pain will be gone.
3: Well, I hope it works out.
0: I heard the surgery fees was quite high, like maybe you can reach up to a six-figure sum.
4: I'm here at my studio to prepare for today's art market event. I'm here to collect my equipment and also my products. My hope for today is that I'll have enough money to cover for today's rent.

0: I just texted my boyfriend. I told him that my back feels okay today and we can go super park.
1: So ankylosing spondylitis is a lifetime condition. I was being in chronic pain for entire life. I think my first reaction was to actually text my boyfriend to inform him there's no cure, there's only treatment.
2: So after that, when she got her diagnosis, then I feel like, am I ready to be there for her, to take care of her for such a serious condition? And the thought of wanting to stay together with her, I'm not so sure anymore.
3: If I really want to go for this surgery, right? After Medisave, I think we need to still pay for 60+K in cash. What do you think?
4: How are you? Okay. You want to take a break?
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0: Cycle around Nagasaki, where its World War II history remains unforgotten. However, that's not the history the people want to be remembered for. Japan Hour, Saturday on CNA.
2: 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And IHI.
3: Drugs like this are part of the new wave that we are seeing in the drug market.
4: 17-year-old Chinese male smoking weed. He was pronounced dead the same day. But there was no weed in the system.
5: Someone told me, hey, this is similar to weed. It's more intense. After a while, people start overdose.
6: They are calling this the soft drug. It's okay to take them because you won't be able to be caught.
7: That is mushrooming of clandestine labs.
8: मैंने एक लैब में खुद गया हूँ बनते हुए देखा हूँ. एस्ट्रोनॉट जैसा सूट पूरा ऊपर से नीचे सूट फुल कवर.
4: Drug syndicate is very smart. When you come up with a new testing methodology, they will actually design a new one to circumvent.
9: It's that cat and mouse game.
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1: Good evening, I'm Lok Wee with tonight's top stories. At least 19 dead after a powerful quake hit southern Philippines. Authorities warning against premature return to buildings that could collapse in aftershocks. Iran halts strikes on Israel after tit-for-tat exchange since Sunday and a strong rebuke from the U.S. president. Tehran's military warning of a restart in the event of another attack on Lebanese proxy Hezbollah. China's Xi Jinping on his first visit in 7 years to North Korea, where he says he is ready to lend a guiding hand for a new start to ties with Beijing's one and only treaty ally. The Islamic Party of Malaysia weighs its options in the second largest coalition in the lower house, plus rethinking relations with Bersatu after recent friction over strategy and expansion.

0: Also tonight, South Korea's president marks a year in office with a pledge to find out why ballots ran short during last week's local elections. In business, Asian equities slump with AI-related sectors taking the biggest beating. Singapore gets a new supercomputer to help strengthen local scientific research. At least 19 lives are confirmed lost after a powerful 7.8 magnitude earthquake struck the southern Philippines. That's the strongest to hit the country this year. Some reports put the toll higher. More than 100 people are also injured amid damage to infrastructure. Tsunami warnings, not just for the coastal Philippines, but also for neighbouring countries. Although those warnings were later lifted, authorities warning against returning too soon to buildings that could still collapse in aftershocks. The epicentre of the earthquake was 13 kilometres southwest of General Samtos City on the island of Mindanao. Search and rescue underway in hard-hit General Samtos. Hospitals and health centres also activating crisis protocols. And Marijo Ramos is covering the story for CNN. She is live from Metro Manila. Marijo, walk us through the scale of the impact in the Philippine South.
1: Authorities are still assessing the full extent of the devastation caused by the magnitude 7.8 earthquake that struck off Mindanao this morning. But it is already the strongest earthquake to hit the country this year. As of the latest figures from the Office of Civil Defense, at least 19 people have been killed, 134 others are injured, and several remain missing, with the worst hit areas concentrated in Sokcharjan or Region 12 and parts of the Davao region. The quake triggered more than 130 aftershocks, including one measuring magnitude 6.7. Significant damage has been reported across General Santos City, which is a major economic hub in southern Mindanao, including the collapse of commercial establishments, damage to schools, homes, and key transport links. General Santos Airport, the primary gateway to southern Mindanao, was also temporarily closed, disrupting flights and travel today. Earlier, President Ferdinand Marcos Jr. has ordered all relevant agencies to mobilize immediately. While today is supposedly the opening of the school year, classes have been suspended across affected areas in Mindanao. The Department of Education says more than 6,000 schools and 3.2 million learners were exposed to the quake and its aftershocks. It said structural engineers have been deployed to inspect school buildings before classes can resume. And a tsunami warning was also issued this morning after waves of up to 1.4 meters were recorded in several coastal communities, but the government has lifted the warning this afternoon.
0: Marijo, just as one would have greatest need for infrastructure, health and transport links, as you mentioned, they are suffering damage from this very powerful earthquake. Is that the biggest challenge that emergency responders are facing at this point?
1: Yes, Weisu. I think the biggest challenge right now is reaching and assessing all affected communities while dealing with aftershocks and damaged infrastructure. As early as this morning, rescue teams were responding to reports of collapsed buildings in General Santos City and other hard-hit areas. But cracked roads, damaged bridges, and power outages are also complicating operations. We spoke to some residents in the region who said they were out of phone signal and power connection until an hour ago. Authorities are also trying to verify casualty figures and locate those who are still reported missing. Another major concern is public safety. The number and strength of the aftershocks recorded also create a constant risk of further structural collapses across the region. And at the same time, government agencies are working to inspect thousands of schools, prepare evacuation centers and relief supplies and support affected families across several regions in Mindanao. So this is really a large-scale disaster response, with General Santos City being placed under state of calamity. But officials continue to urge residents to remain vigilant and avoid damaged structures as rescue and recovery efforts continue.
0: Thanks. Marijo Ramos for CNA with that update live from Metro Manila. Chinese President Xi Jinping has called for deeper cooperation with North Korea on a two-day visit to Pyongyang. North Korean leader Kim Jong-un describing relations with Beijing as a top strategic priority. A red carpet welcome amid national anthems and a 21-gun salute. Xi Jinping's trip is his first to North Korea in nearly 7 years. While the two leaders marking the 65th anniversary of their Treaty of Friendship, Cooperation and Mutual Assistance. And CNA correspondent Tan Sihui joins us live from Beijing. Sihui, what did these two leaders talk about?
2: Well, lots were on the agenda, but mainly Mr. Xi was offering his support to Mr. Kim in terms of the development of both countries. In fact, he offered unwavering support to North Korea. He also called on 4 points. This includes enhancing strategic cooperation and jointly maintaining regional harmony. Mr. Kim saying that this visit shows that the relationship between China and North Korea is unbreakable. He also said that the relationship is a top strategic priority for North Korea. But what's interesting is that the issue of nuclear weapons and denuclearization, that was not mentioned in the readout after Mr. Xi and Mr. Kim's meeting. In fact, this is a crucial point because just the day before Mr. Xi's arrival, Mr. Kim was briefed on expanding the capacity to produce missiles. Just last week, he had visited a new factory that manufactures nuclear material. And so this was a question that was asked by a journalist today at the Foreign Affairs Ministry. They had asked whether Mr. Xi would press on the denuclearization path for North Korea. This was what the spokesperson for China's foreign ministry had to say. I spoke with experts and they say the fact that Beijing does not want to publicly address the issue, or it could be a non-issue for Beijing, despite what Mr. Trump said during Mr. Trump's meeting with Mr. Xi in Beijing. Another reason could also be that an armed North Korea could put pressure on U.S. and its allies, South Korea, as well as Japan. And this has wider implications on the region, with South Korea watching closely, especially since they are pushing for a path towards denuclearization and safety in the peninsula and Europe, especially since they see that North Korea is increasingly getting close to Russia and also providing aid for the Russia-Ukraine war.
0: Oh, so we're speaking of Russia and, of course, U.S. allies, Mr. Xi entertaining in Beijing just last month, visits from back-to-back Donald Trump and then Vladimir Putin. But this is his first overseas trip this year. What does that say about his priorities?
2: Exactly. So the significance of the timing, it's his first overseas trip this year. It's also the first time in 7 years since he visited North Korea. Also, as you had mentioned, that back-to-back meetings, diplomatic meetings with major power leaders, Mr. Trump, as well as Mr. Putin in Beijing. Also, the fact that both sides are marking the 65th anniversary of a defense mutual pact. That clearly shows that China puts an emphasis and importance in terms of its relationship with North Korea. It also symbolizes that there is a kind of a maturity between China as well as North Korea. They're moving beyond symbolism. There's deeper cooperation in a wide range of fields. Mr. Kim himself saying that there should be deeper cooperation in education, economy, law, trade, and also overall, this demonstrates that China wants to consolidate its relationships, especially amid uncertainty. Also, it wants to show that it's a global player, being able to balance its relationship with major players as well as its traditional allies.
0: Our thanks to CNA's correspondent Tan Sihui reporting live to us there from Beijing. South Korea maintaining that denuclearizing North Korea remains a relevant goal, given that Seoul cannot join the race for nuclear armament. President Lee Jae-myung, marking his first year in office, warning of the domino effect in the region if South should join North Korea in acquiring nuclear weapons. The leader conceding little result from efforts to engage Pyongyang, but putting the blame on the previous government under ousted leader Yoon Suk-yeol, which he accuses of driving up tensions, sending drones across the border. Ms. Lee, however, insisting he's not giving up on dialogue just yet. South Korea's president also raising domestic issues, conceding that the shortage of ballot papers during last week's local elections did damage to the country's reputation. Ms. Lee says he has called for a thorough investigation as young South Koreans take to the streets demanding a revote. CNA's senior correspondent Lim Yun-suk tells us more.
3: Young South Koreans handing out water bottles and drawing the Korean flag to gift to people who had come without one. These were some of the scenes in Seoul on Monday, outside a vote counting center for last week's local elections. They have gathered here for days demanding a revote, arguing that some South Koreans were deprived of their rights to vote due to a shortage of ballots. As many as 30,000 protesters were estimated to have gathered here over the weekend. The rally brought together younger South Koreans regardless of ideology or party politics. In fact, they asked participants not to fly American flags, commonly seen at conservative election fraud rallies in South Korea, as they did not want to be associated with those groups. President Lee Jae-myung, who held a media conference on Monday to mark his first year in office, called the shortage of ballot papers absurd. But he said he only realized the seriousness of the situation after learning of the rally by young South Koreans.
4: 열몇 명이 투표를 못했다는데 뭐 일단 투표 결과 영향도 없고라고 생각한 측면이 없지 않거든요. 청년들이 문제 제기를 하는 과정을 보면서 아 나도 참 민감도가 많이 떨어져 있는 거 아닌가? 원리 원칙에 대해서 민주공화국 대한민국의 주권 행사를 못하게 했다. 이거는 표의 숫자나 결과의 문제가 아니라.
3: Mr. Lee did not mention anything about the calls for a revote, but said an investigation would be carried out.
4: 우리가 할 수 있는 일이라고 하는 이 혹시 범죄 혐의가 있는 거 아닐까? 해서 제가 그럼 최소한 진상은 밝혀봐야 되겠다. 일부러 그랬나? 또는 뭔가 근본적 구조적 문제가 있나? 근데 알아야 될 거 아니에요.
3: Some protesters criticized President Lee's response, saying it was not strong enough.
5: 어떤 특별한 상이 생겼을 때 항상 적극적으로 말씀하시잖아요. 대통령께서 스타벅스 사건도 그랬고, 네. 스타벅스 사건에 비할 바 없이 훨씬 큰 일이 일어났는데 조용히 계신다는 게 좀 이해가 안 가고 납득이 안 됩니다.
3: While there's no evidence that the shortage of ballots altered the election result, many here say that misses the point. For them, the issue is whether every South Korean was given the opportunity to vote. And with President Yi now acknowledging the seriousness of the controversy, pressure is growing for answers over how such a failure could occur in one of Asia's most established democracies. Im Myung-suk, CNA, Seoul.
0: We'll still head on this bulletin. Oil prices pairing gains after a round of strikes from Iran's military on Israel. And toiletware maker Total says it's business as usual as fears of material shortages ease.

0: Journey across Asia through stories of change, resilience and rediscovery this June on CNA. As countries across Asia race towards cleaner energy, communities are rethinking how they power their everyday lives. From solar fields to offshore wind farms, witness the transition towards a more sustainable future. In Power to the People. Hikikomori, a growing phenomenon of social withdrawal, is now affecting youths in Singapore.
1: They always hide under the bed, doesn't want to go to school.
0: Follow four individuals over 6 months as families search for answers and possible solutions in shutdown. And as Singapore transformed over the past two centuries, so too did its rivers and waterways.
2: Before Raffles came to Singapore, it was once a wet rice paddy field.
0: Rediscover the water channels that once shaped the island in Lost Rivers this June on CNA.
3: The first thing in the morning as Asia wakes up to a new day. Get up to speed with major events shaping lives in the region and other parts of the world.
4: Putting things in perspective with eye-opening reports and expert analysis as a new era of global politics breeds power struggles and shifting alliances.
3: We get to the heart of the matter and take stock of the issues you're invested in with on-the-ground reports and wall-to-wall coverage. Viewing it all from a regional lens because we put Asia first.
5: Since the war on Iran, fuel prices dominated headlines. But another critical commodity is at stake.
6: The Strait of Hormuz also accounts for almost 30% of the fertilizer supply.
5: With half of the world depending on this plant nutrient for food, how is the Iran war disrupting Asia's food supplies? Insight, Thursday on CNA.
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7: Plot of land which the region of Johor currently owns.
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0: Journalism you can trust. CNA.
10: Asian markets, a sea of red, with stocks joining a global sell-off. Indonesia's benchmark JCI extending recent losses down another 4%. And the rupiah also setting another record low, crossing the 18,200 mark earlier before picking back up slightly. The war in Iran heating up again, spooking Indian markets, with both benchmark indices in the red. Rising fuel prices sending the rupee down against the US dollar. The tech-heavy South Korea and Taiwan stock benchmarks plummeting. The KOSPI down 8.3%. The TAIEX down almost 3.5%. The Nikkei slipping 3.8% after GDP data showed the Japanese economy losing momentum in the first quarter of this year. A look at individual tech stocks. SK Hynix, that's down 7.7%, while Samsung Electronics dropping more than 10%. By the close. In Taipei, TSMC close to 3% down. South Korea's won, bouncing back from a 17-year low after officials vowed yesterday to stabilize the currency. Last week, the won fell to its lowest level since 2009, but recovering today about 2% against the greenback. The currency has been under persistent pressure over the past year, due largely to global uncertainties brought on by tariffs by the Trump administration. And this is why South Korea riding the AI boom, with the KOSPI seeing exponential growth, setting new highs this year and boosting the stock market up, putting it up the leaderboard to as high as sixth by market capitalization. The boom should have strengthened the won, especially with the country's export-heavy economy, but exports last month surging surging more than 60% on year, as the highest rate in four decades, driven by semiconductors. Yet the won is one of Asia's worst performing this year. So with a booming stock market, why is the won still so weak? The country's central bank says there are several reasons. Surpluses that used to be channeled to bolster foreign exchange reserves are increasingly funneled into private sector investments. South Korea's rapidly aging population also playing a part in this, with households and institutions investing outside the country in search of better returns. The Iran war certainly not helping, weighing on the won via surging energy import costs. South Korea imports around 99% of its oil, and the import bill for crude for March to May is 10.7% higher on year. Petroleum products imports also up more than 21% over the same period. All this on top of a $350 billion US dollar investment pledge as part of an agreement with Washington in exchange for lower tariffs. All that pledge fueling speculation of further pressure on the won, which would have to be sold to buy US dollars to fund investment projects in the United States. And China's securities regulator trying to ease concerns over recent moves to address what Beijing considers illegal cross-border trades, confirming that mainland investors with offshore brokerage accounts will not be forced to close their accounts or liquidate their assets. The CSRC clarifying the need to target overseas brokers that illegally help mainland investors trade foreign stocks from within China. Investors have been nervous over what will happen to an estimated $54 billion US dollars held in offshore brokerage accounts. Fears of forced liquidations triggered a sell-off in US-listed Chinese stocks after an official announcement on the 22nd of May. The Chinese regulator says existing offshore accounts will remain open and investors' assets will be protected. However, brokers providing unauthorized services on the mainland will have 2 years to put an end to those activities. Several online brokerages, including Tiger, Futu and Longbridge, have already informed mainland clients that they will no longer be able to open new accounts, add positions or transfer fresh funds from the middle of June. All the offshore services will continue. A new supercomputer could help Singapore better predict extreme weather, plan coastal defences and tailor cancer treatments. Called Aspire 2B, this will help researchers speed up scientific discovery. Digital Development and Information Minister Josephine Teo launched this at the National Supercomputing Centre.
11: Models that were previously too large can now be trained in Singapore to meet our specific needs. Simulations that ran as approximations can now run in resolution. Workloads that had to be sent overseas can now use our national research infrastructure.
10: The new supercomputer will have four times the power of its predecessors. It will support more than 1,500 projects across simulation, data analytics and artificial intelligence. The supercomputer fills what the National Association calls an unprecedented demand for more compute power and allow researchers to find better solutions faster.
12: Having access to such large supercomputing power really enables us to process more and more data. This data can be fed into our AI models, which are critical in order to design effective treatments. Then we can deploy those models within the clinical context here in Singapore in order to better treat patients based on their particular needs.
10: Oil futures pairing gains after rising more than 5% earlier. This coming after news that Iran's military has agreed to halt its latest wave of attacks on Israel. Brent now trading around $94 per barrel, while WTI is at about $91.50 per barrel. However, Iran is still warning of harsh attacks if Israel should continue strikes on Lebanon. The early exchange of attacks diminished hopes of an end to the wider war and an easing of traffic in the Strait of Hormuz. A toiletware titan, Toto, says it will resume taking new orders for its prefabricated bathroom units from tomorrow. It's more than a month after it halted orders due to material shortages linked to that war on Iran. Bloomberg reporting that the Japanese toilet maker says it's going back to its normal delivery schedule as the outlook on raw material supplies improves. The company halted orders in April, saying it faced a shortage of organic solvents used in coatings. The Japanese government has come out to reassure businesses that the country does have enough naphtha supplies to last until next year. Japanese firms hoarding supplies of naphtha-derived chemicals, importing 3 years' supply in April. So that on this bulletin, a ceasefire on the precipice as Iran and Israel trade their most intense fire since a truce reached in April. U.S. President calling for an end to the strikes, insisting negotiations towards peace are still underway. Iran's military saying it will pause attacks on Israel if Israel also stops attacks on Lebanon. We'll speak to an expert in just a moment from Durham University to break down what's happening and why.

0: At Standard Chartered, we're here for those who never stand still, who want trusted expertise in the world's most dynamic markets.
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0: Southeast Asia, a region steeped in history, now helping to write the future of our world. From the corridors of power to the region's most remote corners, we'll break down the news driving some of the world's largest economies and explain why it matters.
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0: Across Asia, the demand for power is rising fast, and the transition to clean energy is already underway.
1: Peran panas bumi di Indonesia dalam rangka pelaksanaan transisi energi itu sangat penting.
2: Developing offshore wind is really a no-brainer option for Taiwan.
0: But on the ground, the transition is far from simple.
3: 你盖了风电之后，它当水流也不同，鱼当然不会再来啊。
4: Grid stability is a major challenge in India nowadays.
0: As countries push forward, communities are weighing the costs to livelihoods, to environments, and to the future. Power to the People returns Saturday to Tuesday, 9 p.m. on CNA.

Tonight's top story is a search for dozens missing after a powerful earthquake rocked the southern Philippines. At least 19 people are killed. China's president vowing unwavering support for North Korea. Xi Jinping welcomed in a grand ceremony in Pyongyang, marking his first visit since 2019. Iran halts strikes on Israel, warning, though, it could restart strikes in if strikes in Lebanon continue. A tit-for-tat exchange since Sunday, the heaviest since the April truce, earning strong rebuke from the U.S. president. Iran putting a halt to its military operations against Israel, at least for now, after an escalation in strikes between the two countries, the most intense since a truce was reached in April. The U.S. president calling on both sides to, quote, stop shooting, insisting that final negotiations on peace are proceeding. Iran fired a barrage of missiles on Israel overnight after Israel targeted Iranian-backed group Hezbollah in the southern suburbs of Beirut. The IDF says Iran has fired nearly 30 missiles since Sunday. Iran warning of harsher attacks if Israel should strike Hezbollah in Lebanon again. Meanwhile, Yemen's Houthi rebels are firing two missiles towards Israel overnight and pledged to stop Israel's maritime navigation in the Red Sea.

0: Israel says it targeted military sites in the Islamic Republic, including a petrochemical complex in the southwest, and dismantled Iranian defense systems across several parts of the country. Donald Trump reportedly urging Israeli Prime Minister Benjamin Netanyahu not to retaliate against Iranian strikes. Well, we're joined by Blake Sifton, who's covering this story for CNN in Tel Aviv, and Nick Harper in Washington, D.C. Blake, let's start with you. Israel, in the last half hour, certainly coming out to say Israel's Channel 12 citing officials, if Hezbollah attacks on Israeli towns continue, Israel will attack Beirut's southern suburbs. So that message from Iran and this message from Israel, what should we read into what's happening right now on this conflict?
1: Good evening. Well, I think it suggests that neither side essentially knows what will happen. The situation here is calm, but remains very tense. Businesses have been opened. People are going about their day. But there is very much a sense of how close we are and have come to a return, a full return to full-scale war. The authorities here have ordered schools closed across the country. Hospitals have been ordered to carry out their operations below ground in fortified structures. Israeli authorities say that all of the ballistic missiles that were fired both by Iran and by the Houthi militia in Yemen were either downed by air defenses or landed in open areas. There were no deaths or injuries, but there was damage sustained to an Israeli settlement in the West Bank. The military says that the U.S. military assisted in downing some of those missiles, but that the wave of bombings that were carried out in Iran was carried out by the Israeli military alone. Now, as you say, Iran says that if Israel doesn't attack Lebanon anymore, then these attacks by Iran are over. It's unclear and understood that it's not been decided yet how Israel will respond to that ultimatum. Israeli Prime Minister Benjamin Netanyahu is meeting his security cabinet tonight at 9 p.m. The Israeli military had said they expected this conflict to go on for several days, and they say they are ready for both defense and attack.
0: Nick, let's bring you in here. Earlier today, Iran's foreign ministry spokesman saying no one believes the Israeli regime would take any action without coordination with the United States. And Donald Trump coming out to say both sides need to stop shooting at each other. What's happening now? How will that affect what Donald Trump is insisting is progress still on a larger peace deal with Iran?
2: Always, so in theory, all of that is continuing, that diplomacy in the background that has been going on for weeks and weeks now. The White House constantly saying that that is their path forward, that that diplomatic effort to try and get a negotiated settlement is what they are pushing on, rather than a return to hostilities. Donald Trump, in one of his latest social media posts, saying that final negotiations on peace are proceeding, subject to ignorance or stupidity getting in the way. But what we are seeing from the United States, once again, is no softening of its stance, because also contained within that social media post, Donald Trump made it clear that that US naval blockade against Iranian ports will remain in effect and in full force, he says, until a final deal is reached. But he finished that post by saying that things should move quickly. But I would say it's very hard to read the situation, because Donald Trump has been making very similar statements now for weeks, suggesting that a final peace deal is just around the corner, that somehow Iran and the United States are just moments away from negotiating some sort of settlement that would put them on a much longer term path to peace. Again, despite this flare-up at the White House, with Donald Trump saying that that is where they are at this stage. But I must admit, it is difficult to read whether or not that's the true situation, considering Donald Trump has made similar assertions in recent weeks.
0: Blake, Nick mentioning U.S. continued commitment to a full naval blockade in the Strait of Hormuz, fears now that this could also happen in terms of shipping in the Red Sea, because Yemen's Houthi rebels warning, firing missiles at Israel and warning they could target Israeli shipping and Israeli-linked shipping to the Red Sea.
1: Well, that's right. This is a very significant development. As the war in Gaza was raging, the Houthi movement in Yemen regularly fired drones and ballistic missiles at Israel and anti-shipping missiles at various ships attempting to pass through the Bab el-Mandeb Strait, which is off their coast and links to

0: the Red Sea and eventually the Suez Canal. Those attacks stopped when the ceasefire was reached in Gaza of October of last year. And when the full war with Iran began in February, everyone expected the Houthis to join in along with other Iranian proxies like Hezbollah in Lebanon and the Popular Mobilization Forces in Iraq. And when they didn't, people were surprised. It's believed partly because Israel carried out such punishing strikes against the Houthis in Yemen and killed much of their leadership. But the fact remains that the Houthis are Iran's ace up their sleeve, and they do have the power to restrict shipping through that vital lane, both with anti-ship missiles, with small attack boats. And if they are doing that now, if they are joining the war on behalf of Iran, both firing on Israel and interrupting shipping, that could have catastrophic impacts on the global economy, with the Red Sea restricted, while that vital global oil choke point of the Strait of Hormuz, of course, is blocked.
1: Well, thanks to Blake Sifton for CNN Tel Aviv and Nick Harper in Washington, D.C. Well, it's very hard to read indeed. To help us read these latest developments, we have Anush Ethershami. He's Professor of International Relations at Durham University in the United Kingdom. Thanks for joining us, Professor. And we're just speaking to our reporters on the ground. Very hard to read. And the latest lines out from Israel, Channel 12 saying that Israel halted strikes on Iran at the request of the U.S. president. One might believe as well that Iran halted attacks also at the request of the U.S. president. Is this how you'd read both sides on this matter, at least conceding?
2: Absolutely. I don't think Iran wanted to escalate this at all. It's not in its interest. And I always expected that Israel would respond to any pressure from Washington. And President Trump has made it very clear that he's not in favor of escalation, because ultimately he's after what he calls a deal. They have an MOU between Iran and the United States almost ready to exchange. And any disruption like this delays that. And I think that is probably what we're finding in terms of Netanyahu's responses, in that for him to prolong the conflict is a bonus, despite the military cost of it, because it shows that he's continuing to fight Iran indirectly. He's continuing to attack Hezbollah, which has shown how capable it is in attacking Israeli towns and cities and villages. And also to show that he's got a degree of autonomy from America's war aims. I mean, that's in many ways is a mirage, because I don't think Israel can maintain a direct confrontation with Iran for a very long time without American support. So on that score, I think the Iranians are right, that Israel cannot carry on like this without some support from the United States. So we have to take that as read from the Iranian side. What the aims are going to be ultimately? Ultimately, I think Israel wants to influence the MOU. It wants to make sure that some of its war aims, control of Iran's missile technology and program, end of its nuclear program, and also ultimately severing its links with Hezbollah. Hamas is done. It's Hezbollah which remains a problem, are achieved. But they don't tally directly with President Trump's objectives, who has to look at Europe, has to look at Asian partners, but most importantly, his Gulf Arab partners, who are absolutely terrified of another round of escalation, because economically they have suffered billions of dollars in damages, financial crisis, transport hubs, ability to export hydrocarbons, whether it's gas or oil, and of course to be able to absorb investment, which is the main developmental strategy.
1: Professor, in which case this threat from the Houthis in Yemen attacking Red Sea shipping, that would most affect the UAE, Oman and Saudi Arabia? Now, they've been able to dodge what's happening in Strait of Hormuz because they can ship through an alternative channel. This will be blocked if Houthis then launch the attack. So this really threatens U.S. partners in the Gulf.
2: Absolutely, directly. But also it goes beyond that. It also affects us in Europe. We are dependent on passage of shipping through Bab al-Mandab and Suez Canal that traverses the Red Sea. And we saw in 2024 and 2025 that actually Israel, the Houthis can do serious damage to flow of shipping. China had to go around the African continent to get access to Europe, which added to our costs and also to their infrastructure costs. So this is in nobody's interest. But for Israel in particular, of course, much of its Asian trade goes through the Red Sea, Bab al-Mandab, where the Yemenis are controlling currently. And that will affect Israel's maritime access. But also, remember, Israel also has a very active navy in both the Mediterranean and on the margins of the Indian Ocean near the Persian Gulf. If they can't get through the Red Sea, it will it'll be an awfully difficult task to go around the Horn to get them to the Persian Gulf or the Sea of Oman.
1: Professor Ashashami, it's worth pointing out that both sides saying they will halt at attacks and they give their conditions. In Israel's case, if Hezbollah attacks Israeli towns, it will start its attacks again. Iran saying that it will attack again should Israel strike Hezbollah in Lebanon. Both these eventualities are very likely, even as we speak. So this halt in attacks, how long is it going to last? Final question.
2: I can be fascist and say how long is a piece of string, but there is a silver lining. The silver lining is that both parties have seen the sense in de-escalate at the moment. But we always assume that Iran has a degree of authority and control, one might say, over Hezbollah, and that if it is in Iran's interest to halt the attacks on Israel, then Iran can apply that influence and pressure on Hezbollah to stop doing this. And if that's Israel's condition, then all well and good. The problem is that Iran may not have full control over Hezbollah. The problem is Iran may not have full control over the Houthis, and that they could act independently. And Israel will see this as escalation by Iran, and then will retaliate, and then we'll be back to square one. For the moment, though, so long as President Trump believes that there's a MOU, a peace deal to be done with Iran, he will put pressure on Israel not to react, even if Hezbollah escalates. By the same token, as Iran also wants to reach a negotiated deal with the United States, they don't see that in their interest to let Hezbollah unleash its missiles again against Israeli targets. So it's in everybody's interest currently to halt escalation and try and de-escalate. But in the absence of direct negotiations that lead somewhere, I'm afraid we may well be back here again, where another miscalculation can lead to another round of escalation.
1: Well, thanks for clearing that up for us, at least for now. Amrosh Ashashami, Professor of International Relations at Durham University in the United Kingdom. Still ahead on this bulletin, major aerospace firms at IATA's annual general meeting making it clear they want more of a role in Asia right across manufacturing and sales. Islamic Party Malaysia mulls its position in the Perikatan Nasional Coalition.

0: At Standard Chartered, we're here for those who never stand still, who want trusted expertise in the world's most dynamic markets. Now is your time.
1: Since the war on Iran, fuel prices dominated headlines. But another critical commodity is at stake.
2: The Strait of Hormuz also accounts for almost 30% of the fertilizer supply.
1: With half of the world depending on this plant nutrient for food, how is the Iran war disrupting Asia's food supplies? Insight, Thursday, on CNA.
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7: 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We have five games. Here's Buzzword, where you form as many words as you can using the given letters. All words have to include the center letter. Make it extra fun by inviting a friend to a challenge. Over at Guessword, you have six chances to uncover the hidden word, using the color feedback to see if you place the letters correctly. In Mini Crossword and Mini Sudoku, challenge yourself by completing them in the shortest time possible. Feeling stuck? You can always play with a friend or ask for help. We also have an all-time favorite, word search. There's only one rule, drag from the first to the last letter in any direction, including backwards and diagonally. Here's the fun part. When you sign in, you can build streaks when you play daily, earn badges, and even if you miss a day, you can use a freeze to save your streak. Have fun!
8: Malaysia's opposition coalition Perikatan Nasional is facing a crucial test with Islamic Party PAS set to decide on its future ties with the Bersatu Party. The two parties are the main pillars of Perikatan Nasional, but relations have become increasingly strained since former Prime Minister Muhyiddin Yassin's resignation as coalition chairman last year. The rift deepening after Mr. Hadi, as a PAS's leader, signalled that PAS would reassess its cooperation with Bersatu. The timing is especially sensitive with Johor and Negeri Sembilan heading to state elections. More CNA senior correspondent Melissa Goh joins us live from Malaysia's Islamic Party headquarters in Kuala Lumpur. Melissa, why have these two parties not been getting along recently?
9: Well, wait, so this is essentially a battle for control of the opposition pact. Now, although after the last general election in 2022, PAS, the Islamic Party, has the largest chunk of seats in parliament as a single party, all in 43, it's Bersatu that's driving this opposition Perikatan Nasional coalition. And tensions been simmering and escalating further. The tensions boil over in the state leadership tussle in northern state of Perlis last year, with PAS chief minister being replaced by Bersatu leader. Now, Bersatu has been accused of undermining PAS's leadership, and the seed of discontent was sold. And after Bersatu number 2, Hamzah Zainuddin, was sacked or removed from the party, tensions escalate further as PAS was seen to be closer or working better with Hamzah. And now Hamzah is forming its own party called Wawasan, which will be launched, we're told, this Saturday. And PAS looks set to partner and welcome Wawasan into its fold now in the upcoming state polls in Johor and Negeri Sembilan. Now, there's simply no place for Bersatu, it appears. Three is the crowd. Now, tonight, PAS Central Committee is to decide once and for all whether to stay in the working relationship with Bersatu or out. Now, an outcome may or may not be made tonight. I was told a statement will ensue.
8: Well, in terms of the options that PAS or Bersatu might have, whatever they decide, what impact might they have on Perikatan Nasional, given that both of these are pillar parties?
9: Well, PAS, the Islamic Party, has two or three options right now, as I see it, whether to maintain the status quo with Bersatu in the opposition pact or break away and contest solo in the coming state polls ahead of the next general election, or form a new coalition with Hamza's party, Wawasan. Now, there's also talk of PAS working once again with UMNO, the largest ethnic Malay party, and resurrect or revive Muvakkat Nasional 2.0. Now, all these are up in the air. Now, I was talking to some of the PAS Central Committee members earlier on. They were putting up a brave front. They said all is good, but really, a lot depends on what comes up tonight, and time may be running out. Let's listen to what some of them have to say.
10: We all, PAS, actually, we all very calm.
9: Very calm?
10: Yeah.
9: Without Bersatu, PAS will be okay?
10: Should be all right, should be okay. Yeah. The most important thing, we work for the rakyat and we work for the nation, that's all. So we have a good relation with everybody.
9: Now, what

0: Asia is becoming more than just a growth market for global aircraft manufacturers. At the IATA annual general meeting in Rio de Janeiro, major aerospace firms are making clear they want a deeper role in the region, from commercial aircraft sales to manufacturing, training and defense partnerships. Yasmin Yonkers joins us live from Brazil. Yasmin, why is the Asia-Pacific so important to them?
1: Hello there, Wei Su. Well, aircraft makers here at the IATA AGM tell me that the region's key for their next phase of growth. You see, for Airbus, China remains central to that strategy. This European aircraft maker of big fame, it's had a long presence there, including manufacturing facilities and infrastructure. And they say that recent aircraft orders from China show that the market's continuing to be very important. But Airbus is also looking beyond China to the wider Asia-Pacific region as the industry's growth engine.
2: China is a strategic market for us. We have been there for decades, and we have invested in China for decades. And we have our manufacturing facility there and multiple sets of infrastructure. And we have had multiple orders, even in 2026, May 2026, from China. And this stands to reason that China is the world's largest market going forward, but also the greater Asia Pacific is the growth driver of aviation today.
1: Well, that focus on Asia is not limited to commercial aircraft sales, because across the industry, aerospace firms are trying to build deeper ties in the region through training, local partnerships, and also defense opportunities. The Brazil plane maker, Embraer, it says that the Indo-Pacific is one of the most important markets, not just for airlines, but also for defense opportunities. It already counts major customers and partners in the region, including aviation schools in Singapore and All Nippon Airways in Japan. And the company is also pushing its C-390 military transport aircraft after meeting officials at the recent Shangri-La dialogue in Singapore.
3: Asia-Pacific is one of the most important markets for Embraer because of the size, especially in commercial aviation and defense. So we have some customers, important customers there. So Scoot in Singapore, ANA in Japan, Chow in Japan. And then we are working other campaigns in the region as well. In defense, also we are participating of the Shangri-La dialogue in Singapore recently. So meeting a lot of important people to develop opportunities for the KC-390.
1: So the message from Rio de Janeiro is really clear. Asia Pacific is no longer being seen simply as a destination for aircraft sales. For global aerospace firms, it's becoming a strategic arena where commercial growth, industrial partnerships, and defense opportunities are increasingly connected. Yasmin Yonkers for CNA in Rio de Janeiro, Brazil. Back to you, Wei Su.
0: Oh, thanks for that, Yasmin. That's Yasmin, of course, in Rio de Janeiro. And this has been Asia Tonight. Headlines anytime at cna.asia. Plus, we're on Facebook and YouTube. Good night.

0: Some trips stay on your camera roll. Ours stay with you. Tour Canada differently.
1: I initiated a conversation with him about maybe wanting to break up.
2: I said, give me 2 weeks, and she started tearing up.
1: But he said yes.
3: My partner's from the US. He knows all of my pain conditions and he's accompanied me virtually. I have not met him, but I fully trust him.
0: I am living with pain. What it takes to love me.
1: Bye-bye.
0: Saturday on CNA.
4: I'm back. My name is Shermin, and you might know me from my search for the one. Now that that is done and dusted, I'm on a new quest now. One that involves my all-time favourite manga, Berserk. And the artist behind it, Kentaro Miura.
5: Kentaro Miura is a very private person. He's some like figure shrouded in mystery.
4: But with Miura no longer around,
6: I guess I'm 34 years too late.
4: I'm banking on others to tell me more about him.
5: How is Kentaro Miura's personality like? I'm
4: so desperate, I'm even reaching out to manga legends. Just to find out more about Berserk and Miura. Watch Shermin's Manga Mayhem on demand at cna.asia.

Yeah.

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2: Both hands down, just about to commence.
3: Don't treat it.
4: Daijoubu.
3: Thank you. On the court.
1: Oh, I got that.
0: Judges conference. Judges can support the decision. Ask for a rematch. We will have a rematch. Ishii from Japan.
1: Sakura, fight!
0: Luciana Montgomery Watanabe Ishii from Brazil.
4: Nen, fight! Nen, gambare!
3: Kamaite!
4: Nene, gambare!
3: Matto nashi! Haikyo! Okota!
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0: Across Asia, the demand for power is rising fast, and the transition to clean energy is already underway.
1: Peran panas bumi di Indonesia dalam rangka pelaksanaan transisi energi itu sangat penting.
2: Developing offshore wind is really a no-brainer option for Taiwan.
0: But on the ground, the transition is far from simple.
3: 你盖了风电之后，它当水流也不同，鱼当然不会再来啊。
4: Grid stability is a major challenge in India nowadays.
0: As countries push forward, communities are weighing the costs to livelihoods, to environments, and to the future. Power to the People returns Saturday to Tuesday, 9 p.m. on CNA.
5: Drugs like this are part of the new wave that we are seeing in the drug market.
6: 17-year-old Chinese male smoking weed. He was pronounced dead the same day, but there was no weed in the system.
7: Someone told me, hey, this is similar to weed. It's more intense. After a while, people start overdose.
8: They are calling this the soft drug. It's okay to take them because you won't be able to be caught.
9: There is mushrooming of clandestine labs.
10: मैंने एक लैब में खुद गया हूँ बनते हुए देखा हूँ. Astronaut जैसा suit पूरा ऊपर से नीचे suit full cover.
6: Drug syndicate is very smart. When you come up with a new testing methodology, they will actually design a new one to circumvent.
11: It's that cat and mouse game.

Hey!

0: This is Singapore Tonight.
1: Good evening, I'm Angela Lim. In tonight's top stories, PM Lawrence Wong says Singapore must stay resilient in a fragmented world, and the government will work on strengthening the country's support system. 4 times more powerful than its predecessor, Singapore's newest supercomputer is set to accelerate breakthroughs in AI, healthcare, and climate science. But computing power alone isn't enough. Researchers are being trained to get the most out of these next-generation supercomputers. And pickleball courts, fitness classes, and retail pop-ups. Office landlords are reinventing workplaces to lure employees back and command higher rents. Plus, Singapore is expanding links in Africa amid global uncertainty. President Thurman heads to Tanzania to strengthen ties and explore new opportunities.

0: At least 19 dead after a powerful quake hit southern Philippines. Authorities warning against premature return to buildings that could collapse in aftershocks. And Iran halts strikes on Israel after a tit-for-tat exchange since Sunday and a strong rebuke from the U.S. president. Prime Minister Lawrence Wong is thinking further about what more can be done in the coming years to strengthen Singapore's support system. The country is exploring more ways to boost help for households, families and workers as it navigates a more uncertain global environment. PM Wong outlined the government's thinking during a wide-ranging dialogue with journalists and media professionals at the Singapore Press Club event. Discussions ranged from artificial intelligence, population trends to geopolitics and trust in the media. Shalin Xia reports.
1: The best form of social protection for Singaporeans, Prime Minister Lawrence Wong says, is staying adaptable, capable and employable throughout life. All this comes as Singapore prepares for a future where change is expected to be faster and more frequent.
2: And so we are thinking further in this term of government in the coming years of additional moves we can make to strengthen our support system for households, for families, for workers.
1: One key challenge PM Wong noted is artificial intelligence. While AI will inevitably disrupt jobs and automate some tasks, Mr. Wong says nobody can say for certain what its long-term impact on jobs will be.
2: We are focusing on that aspect of AI, helping companies to use AI well to improve their productivity and operations, and then in turn, helping workers to adapt, reskill, upskill, to be able to take on better jobs, even as the company transforms. And I think in Singapore, we can do that.
1: Mr. Wong also suggested technology will become increasingly important as Singapore grapples with slower population growth and labour constraints. When asked about suggestions of a new population target, he pushed back against it, noting that Singapore remains far from the previously discussed 6.9 million figure. He added that there are no plans to set a new one. At the same time, the government is reviewing how to make Singapore more family-friendly rather than simply providing more incentives for having babies.
2: For young parents, what are their concerns around costs, around infant care, child care, around education, around housing? Then we think about how we can improve these different aspects that matter to them.
1: These efforts come as Singapore prepares for a more challenging external environment. PM Wong said the global economic outlook remains uncertain amid ongoing tensions in the Middle East. While economies have so far adapted better than expected, he warned that prolonged disruptions could eventually weigh on growth and fuel inflationary pressures. PM Wong also described a world marked by geopolitical competition, increasing uncertainty and tensions between major powers. On U.S.-China relations, he said that both sides increasingly have to coexist, warning that actions by one side now often trigger costly responses from the other, a dynamic he described as mutually assured disruption. The phrase is a nod to the Cold War doctrine of mutually assured destruction, where either side is discouraged from escalating into direct conflict. Looking ahead to Singapore's ASEAN chairmanship next year, Mr. Wong said that there are several issues on the table.
2: There are still non-tariff barriers, there are regulatory restrictions, there are ways in which we can make things more seamless. So, and then we can also look at connectivity in other areas, not just in trade and investments or air connectivity, but people-to-people connectivity, digital connectivity, payments connectivity, transport connectivity, our power grid connectivity. So these are all areas that we are continuing to pursue and certainly will be one of the key focus for our agenda.
1: Mr. Wong said Singapore will push for deeper regional integration and stronger partnerships.
0: PM Wong also addressed the growing threat of misinformation and disinformation online and called on the media to continue upholding trust. Responding to a question on a recent racist incident involving content targeted at the Indian community, he stressed the importance of maintaining social cohesion and a trusted information environment.
2: And we see in so many places where when it's harder and harder to differentiate between fact and fiction, or even to agree on a basic set of facts, then it's impossible to hold a society together. We don't want that to happen in Singapore, and that's why we will continue to step up our defenses and safeguards. But at the same time, it also depends on all of you coming together to build a trusted media ecosystem. We want media outlets to operate here in Singapore in a way that's trusted and responsible, where you inform citizens, you build trust, you create space for serious conversations and discourse on issues that matter to Singapore, and you ultimately help us contribute to Singapore's long-term success.
0: A new supercomputer could help Singapore better predict extreme weather, plan coastal defences and tailor cancer treatments. Called Aspire2V, it'll help researchers speed up scientific discovery. Digital Development and Information Minister Josephine Teo launched this at the National Supercomputing Centre.
3: Models that were previously too large can now be trained in Singapore to meet our specific needs. Simulations that ran as approximations can now run in resolution. Workloads that had to be sent overseas can now use our national research infrastructure.
0: This new supercomputer will have four times the power of its predecessors. It will support more than 1,500 projects across simulation, data analytics and AI. The supercomputer fills what the National Association calls an unprecedented demand for more compute power and allow researchers to find better solutions faster.
4: Having access to such large supercomputing power really enables us to process more and more data. This data can be fed into our AI models, which are critical in order to design effective treatments. Then we can deploy those models within the clinical context here in Singapore in order to better treat patients based on their particular needs.
0: So what exactly is a supercomputer, and why does it matter for Singapore's national sovereignty and global competitiveness? Elsa Stone explains.
5: To understand what a supercomputer is, think of it like a personal laptop. A PC has 6 to 8 cores, units acting like tiny brains processing data. These can handle over 1 million calculations per second. The supercomputer Aspire2B has over 180,000 cores and can perform more than 100 quadrillion calculations per second. That's 17 zeros.
6: Tasks that previously took months to complete can now be done in weeks or days, allowing researchers to iterate faster and also to accelerate time to discovery.
5: And that's why countries around the world are racing to build their supercomputing capabilities. In the region, Thailand launched the Lanta supercomputer in 2022, focusing on areas such as AI training and data analytics. Further east in Japan, the supercomputer Fugaku was launched in 2021. Last year, researchers using it could cut the prediction time for a tornado from over 11 hours to just 80 minutes. But supercomputers aren't just solving problems faster. They could set the pace of innovation itself.
7: We at the Cancer Science Institute are able to analyze these data in ways that enable us to tailor precision treatments for Singaporean patients. Because the data are sovereign to us and governed by our laws and inaccessible outside, we can also ensure that our precious resources are safeguarded as well as the identity of our patients.
5: In fact, a recent report launched at the World Government Summit highlighted that high-performance computing, or HPC, is emerging as a critical pillar of economic competitiveness. It warns that a compute divide is an existential threat for nations without strong HPC capacity, limiting their ability to compete in key industries. It also notes that reliance on foreign technology providers creates major risks to national security and sovereignty. For Singapore, that's why investing in supercomputing infrastructure is so important, not just to keep up, but exploring and planning for what lies ahead.
0: To fully unlock the potential of supercomputers, the National Supercomputing Center is shifting focus to training users rather than simply building infrastructure. Elsa Sung sat down with the chief executive to find out how it's helping researchers raise the speed of innovation.
8: A future where researchers can make breakthroughs faster and conduct more experiments at the same time. That's the vision of the National Supercomputing Center. Getting there isn't just about infrastructure, but talent.
6: If you give a researcher who is not trained in HPC a supercomputer, it's like giving a normal driver an F1 race car and expecting the driver to be able to do well on the racetrack. And that is where the difference comes in. We don't expect a typical driver to be able to perform in an F1 car. They need a lot of training. And sometimes even after training, they might not be able to excel in driving an F1 car. And the same thing happens in the supercomputing realm, where if you ask a domain researcher like a material scientist to be able to use a HPC system effectively, they won't be able to do so without the appropriate training that my team provides to the research community. So by training them in understanding deeper the characteristic of a supercomputer and training them how to use the supercomputer efficiently, more science can be done with the powerful supercomputers that we have.
5: So what training will NSCC provide to really, you know, turbocharge these researchers' capabilities?
6: One aspect of the training is really about getting them to understand the technologies behind the supercomputers, how to write programs to better exploit the advanced hardware that they have at their disposal. And that typically requires a lot of computer science-related training. And the moment we see that an application is not performing well, we will have the one-to-one engagement with the researcher. And we will walk through the applications with them. We will do a lot of profiling to understand where are the bottlenecks in the applications and give them advice on how to rewrite their algorithms such that it will run better on our supercomputer.
8: Their support is becoming even more critical as supercomputing converges with artificial intelligence. Researchers in Singapore are already exploring how AI agents can autonomously take on parts of the process, from generating ideas to designing experiments and analyzing results.
6: So the entire research workflow is going to be streamlined and made seamless, powered by very powerful supercomputers. We will have AI research agents that will run around the clock nonstop. They'll be exploring a lot of research ideas. They'll be coming up with a lot more discovery and innovation that we could handle just by having researchers alone. So that paradigm shift, where there will be a need for more computer support, large-scale simulation, data analysis, and AI models, require a lot of compute power.
5: A couple of questions for that. So the first is, where is the human in this loop? And the second is, how would humans really manage the workload with the AI agent doing all of it? What would it change for researchers, and maybe in terms of perhaps the output or the expectations for them?
6: I do foresee a paradigm shift where researchers will move away from doing some of the legworks, reading papers and, you know, running experiments, to being the designer of research plan, you know, getting AI agents to support them in doing the various activities. So the AI agents, in a sense, will serve as workers or AI as a research assistant to support the researchers to do all the things that he wanted to do but may not have all the time in the world to do so. The researchers are still required to be in the loop, to steer, to advise, to monitor, and make sure that the AI agents are doing things according to their plans. And they may have to come in and intervene and get the AI agents to redo certain things or to take a different approaches when necessary.
8: Looking ahead, the next step is already taking shape. NSCC is now working towards integrating quantum computing with its supercomputing infrastructure by the end of the year, to push beyond what either system can achieve alone.
5: So maybe explain to me a little bit, what is the benefit of a quantum supercomputer hybrid compared to, say, a pure quantum computer or a pure supercomputer?
6: Yeah, supercomputers are very good at
9: processing large amount of data. They are very good at doing physics-based simulations and also for orchestrating research workflow in general. Now, quantum computer, on the other hand, they are very specialized and they excel at solving very complex math problems that supercomputers cannot crack. So, for example, such problems could be optimization problems that are seen in logistic and supply chain, in financial portfolio planning, as well as drug discovery. So by bringing the two technologies together, we are able to enable our researchers to tackle complex problems that they could not even do today. What Singapore can hope to do well is to make sure that we are familiar and knowledgeable about such technologies and how it can play a role in helping us to accelerate every aspect of our research activities. And in the process of doing so, our researchers will be very equipped, you know, to handle all these large complex problems that we are facing as a society, and they will then be able to innovate at great pace with the kind of compute power that we have.
0: And still to come, Asian markets close lower across the board as tech rout fears rippled through the region. Plus, travel demand across Asia Pacific is expected to rise, but can airlines keep up amid growing costs? Find out after the break.

0: Since the war on Iran, fuel prices dominated headlines. But another critical commodity is at stake.
1: The Strait of Hormuz also accounts for almost 30% of the fertilizer supply.
0: With half of the world depending on this plant nutrient for food, how is the Iran war disrupting Asia's food supplies? Insight, Thursday, on CNA.
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9: Journey across Asia through stories of change, resilience and rediscovery this June on CNA. As countries across Asia race towards cleaner energy, communities are rethinking how they power their everyday lives. From solar fields to offshore wind farms, witness the transition towards a more sustainable future. In Power to the People. Hikikomori, a growing phenomenon of social withdrawal, is now affecting youths in Singapore.
10: They always hide under the bed, doesn't want to go to school.
9: Follow four individuals over 6 months as families search for answers and possible solutions in shutdown. And as Singapore transformed over the past two centuries, so too did its rivers and waterways.
11: Before Raffles came to Singapore, it was once a wet rice paddy field.
9: Rediscover the water channels that once shaped the island in Lost Rivers this June on CNA.
12: Welcome back. It's time for your business update. Southeast Asian markets in the red, with stocks joining a global sell-off. Indonesia's benchmark JCI leading losses, down more than 4%. Now, the rupiah also setting another record low, crossing the 18,200 mark earlier, before picking back up slightly. The war on Iran heating up again, spooking Indian markets, with both benchmark indices in the red. Rising fuel prices sending the rupee down against the US dollar. Now, the tech-heavy South Korea and Taiwan markets seeing their benchmarks plummet amid a global rout. The KOSPI down 8.3%, while the TAIEX ended the day 3.5% down. And the Nikkei slipping 3.8% after GDP data showed the Japanese economy losing momentum in the first quarter of this year. And looking at individual tech stocks, SK Hynix down about 7.7%, while Samsung Electronics dropped more than 10% by the close. In Taipei, TSMC down almost 3%. Meanwhile, oil futures are pairing gains after they rose more than 5% earlier, after Iran's military said its latest wave of attacks on Israel was over. The Brent is now trading around $94 per barrel. However, Iran warned of harsher attacks if Israel continued strikes on Lebanon. The earlier exchange of attacks diminished hopes of an end to the wider war and an easing of the traffic for the Strait of Hormuz. And China's liquefied natural gas imports are at their highest since February, as the country braces itself for a summer that looks set to be hotter than usual due to the potential onset of El Niño. The 30-day moving average for deliveries are at 178,000 tons a day, back to pre-war levels after Iran's blockage of the Strait of Hormuz cut off Qatari supplies. China is the biggest buyer of LNG, and competition for the gas could intensify in the coming summer months. Temperatures in China are forecast to rise up to a degree above average, increasing the odds of drought in the country and affecting hydropower generation capabilities. Now, Asia Pacific is fast becoming the world's aviation growth engine, with passenger demand expected to outpace every other region in the decades ahead. But as airlines expand, the industry is also facing mounting pressures from infrastructure bottlenecks and aircraft shortages to the challenge of decarbonizing. Yasmin Yonkers explores these Asia Pacific themes in Rio de Janeiro.
13: Well, the mood here at the IATA annual general meeting in Brazil is one of cautious optimism. Airline executives remain upbeat about strong travel demand across

0: Asia Pacific. But the conflict in the Middle East and its impact on fuel prices is dominating conversations. Now, I spoke with Wong Hong, who is the new Director General of the Association of Asia Pacific Airlines, on which carriers are likely to feel the impact the most.
1: I would say if you look at low-cost carriers relative to legacy carriers, they certainly would feel the brunt of the impact on operating costs, especially when I understand that many of them do not really hedge. Well, even legacy carriers don't always hedge. So if you look at how low-cost carriers are operating and the capacity adjustments they have had to make over the last 2 months or so, you will start to actually understand, you know, it's really affecting them to a larger extent compared to the legacy airlines. So if I look forward, I would say nobody wants it, you know, another Spirit Airlines to happen, especially here in Asia. So what's really important to really watch closely is perhaps, you know, looking at how this can be mitigated to some degree. We all recognize this is a fuel crisis, right? And it's not normal. So I think it's important that governments also listen very carefully and help to engage with the carriers closely to better understand how these challenges can be overcome. Hopefully, we're all also hoping that, you know, there will be some solutions at the Straits of Hormuz, which will then ease fuel prices and, you know, help us get back to a more normal state of situation.
0: Well, on that note then, what sort of regulation are you looking at in terms of help and support for APEC airlines so that they don't go the way of Spirit?
1: Well, for instance, if you start help looking at the cost, I'm not saying that airlines are asking for handouts, all right? I think that's not the case. It will be, you know, just trying to see in what ways and means, for example, you know, operating costs, all things add up, whether it's at the airports, landing fees, parking fees, whether it is also maybe not just waiving, but even just deferring costs at this point of time will certainly help cash flows for the carriers.
0: But despite ongoing uncertainty, IATA says there are reasons for optimism as jet fuel costs have come down from recent highs.
2: I do believe that, by and large, the industry is in a good position to actually weather this current storm. As you would be aware, I think the first lever that airlines can use when they face cost escalations is to try and find ways to adjust their operating strain. And so we already see airlines around the region making adjustments to some of the capacity, especially within domestic and regional networks.
0: Industry leaders here say that airlines are better prepared than in past crises, with many carriers taking steps to control costs and match capacity to demand. But with geopolitical tensions still elevated, higher fuel bills remain a major risk to profitability for Asia-Pacific carriers this year. Yasmin Yonkers, CNA, Rio de Janeiro.
3: And still to come, a ceasefire on the precipice as Iran and Israel trade their most intense fire since a truce reached in April. Plus, a brewing contest for power in Malaysia's opposition coalition as two parties decide whether to continue ties. Stay tuned.

0: Across Asia, the demand for power is rising fast, and the transition to clean energy is already underway.
1: Peran panas bumi di Indonesia dalam rangka pelaksanaan transisi energi itu sangat penting.
2: Developing offshore wind is really a no-brainer option for Taiwan.
0: But on the ground, the transition is far from simple.
3: 你盖了风电之后，它当水流也不同，鱼当然不会再来啊。
4: Grid stability is major challenge in India nowadays.
0: As countries push forward, communities are weighing the costs to livelihoods, to environments, and to the future. Power to the People returns Saturday to Tuesday, 9 p.m. on CNA.
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4: The ideas, aspirations and attitudes of Singaporeans are changing the nation that raised them.
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7: I guess a part of me wanted to connect even deeper with the people.

0: There's no point playing it safe. Safe will always be forgotten.
1: If we as Singaporeans are able to have a satellite that we can truly say was conceived, designed, engineered, and built in Singapore,
2: wow, how wonderful would it be?
3: This is Singapore. We don't give up.

0: Updating tonight's top stories, PM Lawrence Wong says Singapore must stay resilient in a fragmented world, and the government will work on strengthening the country's support system. Singapore's newest supercomputer is four times more powerful than its predecessor, and it's set to accelerate breakthroughs in AI, healthcare, and climate science. And Singapore is expanding links in Africa amid global uncertainty. President Thurman heads to Tanzania to strengthen ties and explore new opportunities. Turning to world news, at least 19 people have died after a powerful 7.8 magnitude earthquake struck southern Philippines, marking the strongest to hit the country this year. More than 100 others are injured. The powerful tremor was felt across much of the region, sparking tsunami warnings in parts of the Philippines and neighboring countries. Authorities reported damage to buildings and infrastructure in several areas. The alerts have since been lifted, though authorities warn against premature return to buildings that could collapse in aftershocks. The epicenter of the earthquake was 13 kilometers southwest of General Santos City on the island of Mindanao. Search and rescue efforts are underway in the hard-hit city of General Santos. The Philippine Health Secretary says hospitals and health centers have also activated crisis protocols following the disaster. Marijo Ramos says more on the quake's impact.
1: Authorities are still assessing the full extent of the devastation caused by the magnitude 7.8 earthquake that struck off Mindanao this morning. But it is already the strongest earthquake to hit the country this year. As of the latest figures from the Office of Civil Defense, at least 19 people have been killed, 134 others are injured, and several remain missing, with the worst hit areas concentrated in Soccsargen or Region 12 and parts of the Davao region. The quake triggered more than 130 aftershocks, including one measuring magnitude 6.7. Significant damage has been reported across General Santos City, which is a major economic hub in southern Mindanao, including the collapse of commercial establishments, damage to schools, homes, and key transport links. General Santos Airport, the primary gateway to southern Mindanao, was also temporarily close, disrupting flights and travel today. Earlier, President Ferdinand Marcos Jr. has ordered all relevant agencies to mobilize immediately. While today is supposedly the opening of the school year, classes have been suspended across affected areas in Mindanao. The Department of Education says more than 6,000 schools and 3.2 million learners were exposed to the quake and its aftershocks. It said structural engineers have been deployed to inspect school buildings before classes can resume. And a tsunami warning was also issued this morning after waves of up to 1.4 meters were recorded in several coastal communities. But the government has lifted the warning this afternoon.
0: Iran has announced an end to its military operations against Israel for now, after an escalation in strikes between both countries, the most intense since a truce was reached in April. The U.S. president had called on both sides to stop shooting, insisting that final negotiations on peace are proceeding. Iran fired a barrage of missiles at Israel overnight after Israel targeted Iranian-backed group Hezbollah in the southern suburbs of Beirut. The IDF says Iran has fired nearly 30 missiles since Sunday. Israel says it targeted military sites in the Islamic Republic, including a petrochemical complex in the southwest, and dismantled Iranian defense systems across several parts of the country. Donald Trump had reportedly urged Israeli Prime Minister Benjamin Netanyahu not to retaliate against Iran's strikes. In other news, South Korean President Lee Jae-myung says the shortage of ballot papers in last week's local elections damaged the country's reputation as a model democracy. Speaking at a media conference to mark a year in office, Mr. Lee said he has called for a thorough investigation as young South Koreans take to the streets demanding a re-vote. CNA senior correspondent Lim Yun-suk with more.
2: young South Koreans handing out water bottles and drawing the Korean flag to give to people who had come without one. These were some of the scenes in Seoul on Monday, outside a vote counting center for last week's local elections. They have gathered here for days demanding a revote, arguing that some South Koreans were deprived of their rights to vote due to a shortage of ballots.
3: 과정에 있어서 부정 부패가 있었던 건 분명하고 그 과정에서 수사가 충분히 이루어져야 되고 투표를 멈춘 후에 이루어져야 되는데 그 과정에서 문제가 있었던 것 같습니다.
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2: As many as 30,000 protesters were estimated to have gathered here over the weekend. The rally brought together younger South Koreans regardless of ideology or party politics. In fact, they asked participants not to fly American flags, commonly seen at conservative election fraud rallies in South Korea, as they did not want to be associated with those groups. President Lee Jae-myung, who held a media conference on Monday to mark his first year in office, called the shortage of ballot papers absurd. But he said he only realized the seriousness of the situation after learning of the rally by young South Koreans.
5: 열몇 명이 투표를 못했다는데 뭐 그 투표 결과 영향도 없고 라고 생각한 측면이 없지 않거든요. 청년들이 문제 제기를 하는 과정을 보면서 아 나도 참 민감도가 많이 떨어져 있는 거 아닌가? 원리 원칙에 대해서 민주공화국 대한민국의 주권 행사를 막아 못하게 했다? 이거는 표의 숫자나 결과의 문제가 아니라
2: Mr. Yi did not mention anything about the calls for a revote, but said an investigation would be carried out.
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2: Some protesters criticized President Yi's response, saying it was not strong enough.
6: 어떤 특별한 사안이 생겼을 때 항상 적극적으로 말씀하시잖아요. 대통령께서 스타벅스 사건도 그랬고 네. 스타벅스 사건에 비할 바 없이 훨씬 큰 일이 일어났는데 조용히 계신다는 게 좀 이해가 안 가고 납득이 안 됩니다.
2: While there is no evidence that the shortage of ballots altered the election result, many here say that misses the point. For them, the issue is whether every South Korean was given the opportunity to vote. And with President Yi now acknowledging the seriousness of the controversy, pressure is growing for answers over how such a failure could occur in one of Asia's most established democracies. Im Yang-seok, CNA, Seoul.
0: In other news, Malaysia's opposition coalition, Perikatan Nasional, is facing a crucial test, with Islamic Party PAS set to decide on its future ties with the Bersatu Party. The two parties are the main pillars of Perikatan Nasional, but relations have become increasingly strained since former Prime Minister Muhyiddin Yassin's resignation as coalition chairman last year. The rift deepened after Mr. Hadi signaled that PAS would reassess its cooperation with Bersatu. The timing is especially sensitive, with Johor and Negeri Sembilan heading into state elections. And CNA's senior correspondent Melissa Goh with more on what's driving a wedge between PAS and Bersatu.
7: This is essentially a battle for control of the opposition pact. Now, although after the last general election in 2022, PAS, the Islamic Party, has the largest chunk of seats in parliament as a single party, all in 43, it's Bersatu that's driving this opposition Perikatan Nasional coalition. And tensions have been simmering and escalating further. The tensions boil over in the state leadership tussle in northern state of Perlis last year, with PAS chief minister being replaced by Bersatu leader. Now, Bersatu has been accused of undermining PAS's leadership, and the seed of discontent was sold. And after Bersatu number 2, Hamza Zainuddin, was sacked or removed from the party, tensions escalate further as PAS was seen to be closer or working better with Hamza. And now Hamza is forming its own party called Wawasan, which will be launched, we're told, this Saturday. And PAS looks set to partner and welcome Wawasan into its fold now in the upcoming state polls in Johor and Negeri Sembilan. Now, there's simply no place for Bersatu, it appears.
0: And still to come, President Tharman Shanmugaratnam begins a landmark visit to Tanzania as Singapore expands links in Africa. Plus, yacht operators set to ramp up safety measures after a fire gutted a luxury vessel at Sentosa Cove. The details when we come back.

0: Since the war on Iran, fuel prices dominated headlines. But another critical commodity is at stake.
1: The Strait of Hormuz also accounts for almost 30% of the fertilizer supply.
0: With half of the world depending on this plant nutrient for food, how is the Iran war disrupting Asia's food supplies? Insight, Thursday, on CNA.
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1: Welcome back. President Tharman Shanmugaratnam's state visit to Tanzania is expected to be the first steps in building deeper ties and trade deals with the rest of East Africa. Experts say stronger bonds among countries are especially important now, given the uncertain global geopolitical situation. Nicholas Ng with more.
2: The president's state visit will bring him to a country an ocean away from Singapore. To Tanzania, a country we've had 45 years of diplomatic relations with and our 12th largest trading partner on the continent. Commercial interests include oil and gas, transportation and logistics, and hospitality. But it's not just about a single country. Tanzania is a member of the East African Community, a regional bloc comprising of 8 countries, over 300 million people, and a common market. Going by the size of its economy and the size of its population, Tanzania is its second largest member and a logistical gateway into the region.
3: And it's these advantages mixed with the turbulent geopolitical context that one expert says makes a trip to build bonds worth the effort.
4: We'll have to give many opportunities and take some risks, make some effort that not always will work out. And I think East Africa and Tanzania is like that. We are going through a tremendous period of turmoil. Reaching out to more partners is necessary. We have to sow many seeds and some will grow.
3: Enterprise Singapore, an organization traveling with the president, says that Tanzania is one of two countries best suited for a firm to set up in the region.
5: As they are gateway cities, especially the capital, people from other parts of East Africa tend to travel to these two places, in Dar es Salaam, as well as in Nairobi quite often. So if you manage to do good projects here, I think it will show up the company well as you expand in the rest of East Africa.
3: Also travelling is a Singapore Business Federation delegation, consisting of those familiar with the country and those new to it. In their eyes, it could well be the right time to take a fresh look at the continent and country.
6: They are really changing that narrative to market of the future to being a present market, market with real opportunities and provide mitigation for some of the key challenges for any foreign businesses, new business who's been wanting to enter the market faces.
3: This past year, President Tharman has made state visits to countries in Africa and Latin America to expand Singapore's global partnerships. He visited Egypt, but the foundations for a free trade agreement are now being laid. He also went to Mexico, which he announced will be home to Singapore's first embassy in Latin America.
2: President Tharman will meet with Tanzanian President Samia Suluhu Hassan during his visit. They are expected to observe new deals being signed in areas like trade, carbon credits, and technical training. He'll also travel to Zanzibar, where he'll meet with its president, Hussein Mwinyi. Nicholas Ng, CNA, Dar es Salaam, Tanzania.
1: Deputy Prime Minister Gan Kim Yong will make an official visit to Jakarta, Indonesia tomorrow. Mr. Gan, who is also Trade and Industry Minister, will chair the 16th Singapore-Indonesia 6th Bilateral Economic Working Group's ministerial meeting, along with his Indonesian counterpart. This is his first trip to Indonesia in his current role. The ministerial meeting is a key economic platform and high-level forum between both countries. It's aimed at advancing and reviewing cooperation in sectors such as transport, manpower and tourism, as well as the Batam, Bintan and Karimun region. Singapore and Indonesia share strong and close economic ties and will celebrate 60 years of diplomatic relations next year. Meanwhile, Singapore and the US have reaffirmed their commitment to deepening cooperation in defense, security, and the economy. Both sides will also expand partnerships in new

0: areas. The commitment comes during U.S. Deputy Secretary of State Christopher Landau's visit to Singapore. Earlier, Mr. Landau called on Prime Minister Lawrence Wong and Home Affairs Minister Kay Shanmugam. He had separate meetings with Foreign Affairs Minister Dr. Vivian Balakrishnan and Digital Development and Information Minister Josephine Teo. Pickleball courts and fitness classes may not be the first things that come to your mind when you think of office towers, but they're becoming a common sight as landlords repurpose spaces to draw workers back to the office and boost footfall. Analysts add that properties that do so can even command rental premiums of up to 20%. Nasha Rahim reports.
1: A futsal court that doubles up as a place to play pickleball and where weekly fitness classes are held. All this at the base of an office building for tenants to support employee well-being and help landlords drive activity beyond working hours.
2: I think we constantly look out for opportunities to provide new amenities and facilities for our tenants. But not everything requires additional floor area, right? Sometimes it's about utilizing spaces more creatively and flexibly, right? For example, the conversion of what was previously just office space into community space is really part of that thinking. So we felt that, you know, there was an opportunity to provide more communal space.
1: Landlords are turning plazas and atriums into placemaking areas. It can be used for wellness corners or activities, and it brings the buildings to life. It also helps in the competitive environment that the Singapore's rental market is facing. Prime CBD spaces are tight and rents are still rising. Companies are also becoming more particular. And all this means is that landlords have to change their pitch. It's not just about location and areas, but it's also about what brings their employees back to the building.
3: For CapitaLand, which manages both office spaces and shopping centres, it taps on its network to bring unique experiences into the workplace. This includes hosting retail pop-ups and styling sessions to encourage employees to return to the office.
4: There's also a shift towards work, live and play integration. So office buildings are no longer just places for work. There are increasingly more elements weaved into the office buildings and spaces, including wellness, dining, as well as placemaking activities. And the office place is now a venue for social interactions and leisure.
3: Analysts say that beyond just increasing footfall, landlords that can bring people to their buildings are more favoured among tenants and can attract a rental premium. Demand for office spaces also continues to be strong, driven by the financial services sector and AI companies moving from shared areas to dedicated units.
5: It's really the highest quality buildings that are easiest to access with the greatest level of amenities that have the highest occupancy. And that's driving rental growth. We've seen vacancy go from 5.5% at the beginning of last year to 3.3% today. We're predicting continued tightening of availability throughout the remainder of this year and into next year.
3: This means rents are still expected to rise in the short term, as tenants continue to prioritise prime CBD locations. For landlords, the competition is now about keeping spaces fresh and alive.
0: Yacht operators are looking to put more safety measures in place a day after a luxury craft costing at least 2.4 million Sing dollars caught fire at 115 Marina Sentosa Cove. Investigations are ongoing as the marina resumes operations, with the affected berth remaining closed. One industry observer says incidents like this are rare, but stresses the need for regular inspections and robust safety procedures. Charlotte Lim with more.
6: A sea of calm now, but the aftermath of Sunday's fire is still visible. The burnt yacht remains at the marina. Much of its original structure has been destroyed, but debris from the blaze has largely been contained. A marine salvage company conducted an initial assessment, examining the vessel's condition before cleanup efforts began. I also spoke to a yacht charter agency that supports about 30 boats berthed here at 115 Marina. He told me that while some trips were affected yesterday, charter services resumed at about 4 p.m. and today, business is operating as usual. He added that it's currently a quieter season for the industry and that the impact could have been much more significant had the fire occurred during peak seasons, with as many as 50 to 60 yachts out on charter.

0: Operator says additional measures will be put in place.
1: For my boat, every time when we are out, we always have our fire extinguishers on board. Even when I'm doing barbecue, I always have a portable extinguisher just right beside, because anything can happen anytime. But I guess with this incident that happened yesterday, then definitely I want to ramp up on the fire safety measures on board. Yeah, maybe even having more than what I am required by MPA to have on my boat.
0: An industry observer says fires of this scale on pleasure crafts are rare, but causes include faults in electrical and battery systems. He adds that the incident is a reminder for regular maintenance, especially as the sector sails towards greater electrification.
2: Battery fire will be more prominent. Okay? So in such a case, you have to take more safety precautions to ensure regular inspection, regular maintenance is done to the electrical system, as well as the battery charging system on board ships.
0: He adds that equipping marina staff with basic firefighting skills could help contain fires early.
3: This year's Hajj season has officially come to a close, with the final group of Singapore pilgrims returning home. They arrived at Changi Airport earlier today. Families gathered at Terminal 3 to receive their loved ones. About 300 pilgrims were part of the final group. They were welcomed by Acting Minister in Charge of Muslim Affairs, Associate Professor Faisal Ibrahim, and senior management from the Islamic Religious Council of Singapore. As Singapore's head of delegation, Associate Professor Faisal visited pilgrims at key stages of their journey. He thanked Saudi authorities for coordinating the Hajj pilgrimage. And that's all the time we have for Singapore Tonight. Don't forget headlines anytime at cna.asia. Plus, find us online as well. We're also on Facebook and YouTube. Thanks for your company and have a good night.

0: Some trips stay on your camera roll. Ours stay with you. Tour Canada differently.
1: In a world filled with information.
2: But in reality, the stories played out very differently.
1: The goal here is clear.
3: That's where the risk lies.
1: We dive deeper for what it means and why it matters to you.
4: 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In Mini Crossword and Mini Sudoku, challenge yourself by completing them in the shortest time possible. Feeling stuck? 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We also have an all-time favorite, Word Search. There's only one rule. Drag from the first to the last letter.

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Here's the fun part. When you sign in, you can build streaks when you play daily, earn badges, and even if you miss a day, you can use a freeze to save your streak. Have fun!

0: also say a few words. So, Dan, could you go on?
1: Greg Rodriguez.
2: That's my father right there.
1: When I was captured, I was sent to Manila, spent a week in Bilibid prison. The Japanese had told us if anybody found out, they could kill them. They tortured those men for several days, and they made them dig their own grave, and they executed them. So
2: happy. Wow. This is the most I ever heard my dad talk about the experience.
1: We loaded on the train and took the train from there to the Bucking Manchuria. I had an attack of fever in the camp and was unconscious for 10 days. The men were dying quite rapidly.
3: He had injections. Didn't know what for.
4: Unit 731 was created to research and study bacteriological weapons and also for testing them out on live human beings.
5: What the members of Unit 731 did was to completely pervert the ideals of medicine and science.
6: But it was completely excised from the record.
2: Until the government stops the cover-up of what happened, we're never going to know.

0: For Emperor Hirohito and for Japanese militarism, the war was lost. Japan sued for peace.
1: As suddenly as it started, the war came to an end and surrender ceremonies aboard the Missouri. Without being invaded, without losing a foot of homeland, Japan was surely and utterly defeated.

0: I'm drawn to good stories and trying to right injustice. I got to know Martha Gellhorn very well when she lived in Wales. And at the end of the evening, she said, "You see, Peter, our job is to get it on the record, because if you don't, the bastards win." There was a unit in the Japanese Imperial Army which had carried out biological warfare experiments on human beings. And it was shocking. It was genuinely shocking.
1: During World War II, the Japanese fascists set up special plants in the vicinity of Harbin in northeast China for research into and manufacture of bacteriological weapons. Many Chinese citizens were used as victims of experiments with bacteriological weapons. Lest their monstrous crimes be exposed, Japanese bacteriological war criminals destroyed these plants at the time of their defeat.
0: And so we asked ourselves the question, so what happened to them? We decided to target as many of the Unit 731 scientists. We did find a number. One of them had become the president of the Japanese equivalent of the British Medical Association. And so we decided that we would try and confront one of them. Dr. Kasahara was an emeritus professor at a major hospital. Our plan was to walk straight in and find him. We just walked through the front door. We got in the lift, we went out to floor 5, and he was in his office sitting behind his desk. I said to him, "Good morning, we'd like to ask you about your activities working for Unit 731. And there was a long pause. And then he said, "Yes."
2: Dr. Shiro Kasahara. He's written many medical publications, some of them, I told him, undoubtedly based on his human experiments at Ping Fan.
0: Kasahara admitted that he was ashamed of being involved, and then he tried to mitigate that guilt by saying, "But I think it was only 6 people."
3: But to experiment on, let alone to kill, even one is against the Geneva Convention, never mind medical ethics.
4: "Yes, I think it was a contravention." "And I think the Japanese army was wrong."
0: That's an admission of guilt, without any doubt, very clearly. At that time, we were aware of the human experiments carried out by the Nazis in Germany. All the scientists who'd been involved in that had been prosecuted at Nuremberg. But this was one of 10,000 scientists and workers from Unit 731 who slipped back into accepted Japanese society. It's quite extraordinary.

0: A man named Dr. Murray Saunders was on General MacArthur's staff in 1945.
1: My mission was biological warfare. I was to find what the Japanese had done.
0: That's when he began to sense the enormity of Japan's weapons campaign and impressed upon MacArthur the value of this research.
1: He said, well, get the data. We would not prosecute BW workers as war criminals. And the data came thick and fast after that.
2: What happens is that the priorities of the Cold War, and in particular the confrontation between the United States and the Soviet Union, really started to take over the logic of the trials.
3: America to, まあ取引をして実験データを渡して無罪になったわけですよね。
4: アメリカはもう初めから人体実験はやっていっただろうと分かっていたんです。それでも彼らを保護して。
0: The United States took that material back to use for its own purposes in developing its own weapons of mass destruction.
5: The Americans and Japanese were co-conspirators. The two governments orchestrated a selective amnesia about Unit 731.
0: But it was a secret deal that would impact the very soldiers that were fighting for the United States.
6: A high-profile visit to one of the world's most isolated nations. Chinese President Xi Jinping is in North Korea for a rare visit, a move that underscores the importance of ties between Beijing and Pyongyang. On the next Asia First, what both nations hope to gain from the summit.
7: At Standard Chartered, we're here for those who never stand still, who want trusted expertise in the world's most dynamic markets.
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9: Since the war on Iran, fuel prices dominated headlines, but another critical commodity is at stake.
10: The Strait of Hormuz also accounts for almost 30% of the fertilizer supply.
9: With half of the world depending on this plant nutrient for food, how is the Iran war disrupting Asia's food supplies? Insight, Thursday, on CNA.
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14: Journey across Asia through stories of change, resilience and rediscovery this June on CNA. 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From solar fields to offshore wind farms, witness the transition towards a more sustainable future in Power to the People. Hikikomori, a growing phenomenon of social withdrawal, is now affecting youths in Singapore.
15: They always hide under the bed, doesn't want to go to school.
14: Follow four individuals over 6 months as families search for answers and possible solutions in shutdown. And as Singapore transformed over the past two centuries, so too did its rivers and waterways.
16: Before Raffles came to Singapore, it was once a wet rice paddy field.
14: Rediscover the water channels that once shaped the island in Lost Rivers this June on CNA.

By 1942, the Japanese were celebrating victory in their first clashes with American land forces in the Philippines, Corregidor. These American troops were force-marched aboard Japanese ships, and in horrific conditions, they were taken to Korea. They were joined by about 100 British and Australian prisoners of war and boarded trains to Manchuria, to a place called Mukden.

11月11日に捕虜が到着した時の写真です。この人が桑島ジョイチ。カメラマニア

0: 12, 14, 16, 18, 19 eggs. Oh my. And here's my dad. My father was held by the Japanese in Bukden, Manchuria. Oh, so young there. Remember that face? Huh? This was taken on the ship home after he was released. His eyes just look hollow. He's vacant. I knew early on that my dad was troubled. I mean, that wasn't explained to us, but yeah, we knew.
1: Here, Phil.
0: My earliest memory of him is learning how to wake him up when he was having nightmares from his experiences. I wasn't scared to do it. I just wanted to help him in any way I could. This is the NDA, non-disclosure agreement. The Japanese prisoners of war were required to sign this when they were discharged, saying that they would not discuss with anyone anything that happened while they were a prisoner of war. The United States government said, you can't talk about it. Communications of any nature, whether by personal visit, telephone, telegraph, letters, by such persons from next of kin, and on and on. My dad said we were at war. My government needs me to do this, therefore I'm not going to talk about it. For him, his patriotism and love of country superseded anything that he could have done to help himself, because there was a greater good, and I think that's how he thought of it.
2: August 30th, 1945, the last beachhead. Japan. The might of a free people had come at last to triumph over the lords of war. At Tsugi Airport, General of the Army Douglas MacArthur, Commander-in-Chief of the United States Army Forces in the Pacific, designated Allied Supreme Commander to accept the surrender of the Japanese.

0: In 1949, the military tribunal at Khabarovsk, USSR, publicly tried 12 former members of the Japanese armed forces and convicted them of employing bacteriological weapons.
1: They had all pled guilty, and they all had confessions. The trial itself, even though it's an international attempt by the Soviets to bring this to light, it was in some measure for the Soviets to show the deficiency of the Tokyo trial.
2: At the Tokyo tribunals, the Americans' deal was the Japanese scientists got off scot-free, but they also got paid for the information. Some of them go on to establish corporations that became incredibly lucrative.
3: The Russians had imprisoned the scientists they had captured, they had prosecuted them, and they had sent them to jail for 25 years. The contrast with the way that the West treated the Unit 731 scientists couldn't be starker.
2: There were 12 men brought to trial, specifically charged with the crime of Unit 731's atrocities, to which General MacArthur described as an entire communist hoax. Anything and everything that America, particularly Douglas MacArthur, wanted to discredit was a communist hoax. The US government was determined to do this immunity deal rather than bring the perpetrators to justice.
4: I was presented with a box after Dad died. My mother gave me this box and said Dad wanted you to have it. About 200 pages of declassified, confidential and secret documents from the United States, Western Defense Command, Allied Forces. The utmost secrecy is essential in order to protect the interests of the United States and to guard against embarrassment. Things like the Russians, and they kept on asking the Americans if they could interview certain Japanese individuals. The Americans kept turning them down. And these are the Americans. They knew. There is no way they can't say they didn't. And the British can't say that they didn't know. Dad was an adventurer. He would come home from work. He'd say, right, we'll get a picnic together. We're off out. It was a loving family, an absolutely amazing childhood. You don't think of your father being in a prisoner of war. You just don't. They had a hospital with Japanese doctors. Dad worked in that hospital. Dad was telling me what they were doing to his comrades, to people that he knew, operating without anesthesia. He could hear them crying, screaming. Dad wanted recognition, not just for those who'd gone through sheer hell, but also those that were being treated as guinea pigs.

0: I had my first tumour removed in 1987. I've had 9 removed in all.
1: Following my sister's illness, the illness of other members of the family, siblings, the questions were there.
0: But I don't want this dark cloud hanging over me of not knowing.
1: What was he injected with?
0: How did it affect him? Have we got something or been given something that's altered our genetics in some way?

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1: Now is your time. East Asia, a region steeped in history, now helping to write the future of our world. From the corridors of power to the region's most remote corners, we'll break down the news driving some of the world's largest economies and explain why it matters.
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0: my father ended up in Mukden, Manchuria. It was not a rosy picture. When my father was liberated, he weighed between 89 and 90 pounds, 21 years old. The American doctors told him that he would never have children because his body had deteriorated so much that it had eaten a lot of his internal organs and such. So he came back to Henrietta and got married and had 6 kids just to prove him wrong. He was in the hospital quite a lot and was absent from my life. And when he was at home, he was typically in a lot of pain. He would just randomly start suffering from fevers that would keep him bedridden for days. It impacted the way my father lived the rest of his life. He told us a story about a time that he was gravely ill. He remembers waking up and seeing a Japanese doctor waving a feather under his nose. Later, we learned that they infected feathers. That was one of the ways that they were trying to figure out how to disseminate some of these biological diseases. Years later, my father had one of these periodic fevers. The doctor ordered blood tests and found that my father had high levels of typhus in his blood. And growing up, I always wanted to measure up to the courage that he had to survive 3 years in a prison camp.
1: Of course, the men gathered around me and they were wanting to hide. Said, we'll hide you where the Japanese can't find you. And I told them, I said, no. I said, if I hide.
2: The Japanese were indifferent to the suffering of POWs. If the Japanese were experimenting with vaccines and immunizations, it does illustrate that the doctors involved have abandoned ethics because they believe that the science is the objective, or the objective is, you know, basically to win the war.
3: The Americans and Japanese orchestrated a selective amnesia about Unit 731. They pushed it into the crypt of taboo history and hoped that it never would be exhumed.

0: Across Asia, the demand for power is rising fast, and the transition to clean energy is already underway.
1: Peran panas bumi di Indonesia dalam rangka pelaksanaan transisi energi itu sangat penting.

0: Developing offshore wind is really a no-brainer option for Taiwan.
1: But on the ground, the transition is far from simple.
2: Grid stability is a major challenge in India nowadays.
1: As countries push forward, communities are weighing the costs to livelihoods, to environments, and to the future. Power to the People returns Saturday to Tuesday, 9 p.m. on CNA.
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0: that. Some good zucchini.
1: My father was very territorial. Wherever we lived, he would put up a fence. My daughters and I always talk about generational trauma because every house we've lived in, we put up fences. I really loved my father. He was fiercely protective of his family, especially since we were girls. He had a great sense of humor, but he was also very complex, a complex man. In 1995, I was diagnosed with multiple sclerosis, and I thought, what am I going to do with my life? I'll research my dad. I would stay up researching, just going down one rabbit hole after another. I started reading about how they would conduct experiments on a man at Mukden. Why does everyone in the whole camp have to get this injection? What kind of shot is it? They wouldn't tell him.
0: There's a lot of stuff he just didn't want to talk about, so I didn't press it. And he was always worried the shots were some kind of biological something that would get passed on through genes.
1: My dad's greatest fear was that what happened to him could be passed on to me and my sister. I have multiple sclerosis. I had kidney cancer 5 years ago, breast cancer a year ago. One of my daughters is sick with psoriatic arthritis. And you have to wonder, you know.
2: The United States of America will renounce the use of biological weapons. Biological warfare may profoundly affect the health of future generations.
3: The use of chemical and biological weapons has long been viewed with revulsion by civilized nations. No peacemaking institution can ignore the use of those dread weapons and still live up to its mission.

My grandfather was Major Robert Peaty. And he became a prisoner of war after the fall of Singapore.

0: Oh, I know, aren't they?
1: This is Grandpa here.
0: Yes, that's right. He was officer commanding, yeah. Oh, yes.
1: My grandfather was sent to the POW camp at Luchten. He was the senior British officer within that camp, and he had responsibility of 100 men.
0: He was a really deep thinker. He used to sit for ages with his pipe puffing away in the corner. He never spoke of it at all.

0: That's definitely his writing, yes.
1: He's written here at the back, "The Japanese made a practice of confiscating diaries. I was anxious to keep some record of our daily life and decided to devise some method of writing which could not be revealed to the Japanese. I set to work to learn Russian. As they knew I was studying the language, they never looked closely enough into it to detect the differences." It's the typed version that he did when he came back to the UK after he was liberated.
2: Major Petey kept such great records of what was going on in the camp. If it weren't for his diaries, we might not know exactly what happened.
3: Major Petey's diaries were probably the only true record of what went on in Mukden. They were that important.
1: 13th of February 1943, about 10 Japanese medical officers and other ranks arrived today to investigate the cause of a large number of deaths. 14th of February, an enforced inoculation of the POWs. Two Americans died in hospital, autopsies being performed on the corpses. And then on the 5th of June, inoculation, roll call outdoors. Third Japanese medical investigation started. Everyone had about 40 cc's of blood drawn off for a sedimentation test.
0: I wonder what the Japanese are doing with whatever information they found from that.
4: Yeah. いうようなことが全部記録されてるわけですよね。例えば、異常な数の予防注射をしていた。本当に細かく記録してたっていうことにおいては、ものすごく重要だったと思います。
1: The risk of maintaining a diary as a prisoner of war would have been the most terrible punishment. One of the things I'm incredibly proud of my grandfather is his foresight, gathering all these pieces of evidence together so that they are not forgotten. That he would be mindful that this would help in the jigsaw puzzle of telling the story of POWs after the war.

0: This was the POW reunion in Albuquerque, New Mexico.
1: I was fortunate enough that I got to meet a lot of the POW survivors. My father and some of the other POWs, they always wanted to get the truth out. You know, are these health problems that I'm having somehow related to Unit 731?
0: This is a picture of my father and my brother.
1: My older brother, Greg, first read about what happened at Unit 731 in the Journal of Atomic Scientists. He became obsessed with Unit 731 and whether or not these experiments had been done on my father and the other POWs. As far as I know, he's the only

0: Only person who ever lobbied Congress.
1: I have secured a number of documents which have not been published, and I'm going to be providing them to the U.S. Senate Veterans Affairs Committee. I have two hearings before Congress. At that time, I called for compensation for these men because they were subjected to some brutality during captivity.
0: Greg was really driving toward compensation for these men, to make right what had happened to them. I remembered my brother telling me that Senator John McCain stated out loud that if there was any attempt to besmirch the reputation of Douglas MacArthur, he would not have anything to do with it. That really hampered the effort to uncover the cover-up, because it was General MacArthur that basically created the cover-up. So after years of effort, it seemed like nobody was ever going to do anything about Unit 731. Go home, don't talk about it, forget about it.
2: The cover-ups continued at the highest levels. Even to this day, it's an effort between Japan and the United States government to suppress knowledge about it.
0: All of us have struggled to deal with it in our own way. My father's POW experience has been probably the core experience that the rest of my life has been wrapped around. There are so many children of survivors, and I think they all deserve to know.

Our government must bear the responsibility for denying us the information from the files that they obtained from the Unit 731 experiments. Why have many of our group died suddenly in their 50s? Why have our children suffered unexplained illnesses? Why are such illnesses showing in our grandchildren? That's just so incredibly sad and so unjust. It's the legacy of war. It doesn't stop when peace papers are signed. It continues for many, many families. They've each got their story to tell. Here we are, 80 years later, and there is still so much unknown. The silence that surrounded these individuals, their lived experience, is quite overwhelming.

Daddy. I wrote you a song. Now you remember how well I sing, Daddy, so don't criticize.

0: headline news this hour. Iran halts strikes on Israel, but warned it could resume if Israel continues to hit targets in Lebanon. Prime Minister Benjamin Netanyahu also signaling a move to de-escalate tensions after the overnight flare-up, reportedly instructing the IDF to hold off on plans to further attack Iran. US President Donald Trump calling on both sides to, I quote, stop shooting. But he says the blockade remains in place until a final deal is reached. The American leader expressing hopes that a deal could be made soon. At least 32 people have died after a powerful 7.8 magnitude earthquake struck southern Philippines, marking the strongest to hit the country this year. More than 100 others are injured. The tremor was felt across much of the region, sparking tsunami warnings in parts of the Philippines and neighboring countries. Authorities reported damage to buildings and infrastructure in several areas. The alerts have since been lifted, though authorities warn against premature return to buildings that could collapse in aftershocks. The epicenter of the earthquake was 13 kilometers southwest of General Santos City on the island of Mindanao. And China's President Xi Jinping has vowed unwavering support for North Korea. The Chinese leader is in Pyongyang for a two-day visit, his first to the neighboring country since 2019. It comes after Mr. Xi hosted back-to-back visits by U.S. President Donald Trump and Russian President Vladimir Putin. Beijing and Pyongyang are marking the 65th anniversary of a mutual defense pact. Ahead of Xi's arrival in North Korean capital, Kim Jong-un's sister stated her country's nuclear weapons program as a non-negotiable. And that's the latest from the CNE newsroom.
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2: Good evening, I'm Otelli Edwards. Tonight's top stories. A lavish welcome for President Xi Jinping in North Korea. Calling the relationship an invincible friendship, the Chinese leader is deepening ties with a partner of growing strategic importance. At least 19 people have been killed after a powerful earthquake struck off the southern Philippines. Strong aftershocks continue to rattle the region, though tsunami warnings being lifted. Now, as he marks 1 year in office, South Korean President Lee Jae-myung has ordered a probe into ballot shortages that disrupted local elections, with calls growing for a revote. And Asian stocks, a sea of red as investors bail out of AI-linked companies that have fueled a surge in the market this year.

0: Also ahead, a dynasty spanning 2,000 years faces a modern dilemma. Japan's imperial family is shrinking fast, with only 3 heirs left. Could new succession rules help secure the future of the throne? A rare high-level visit is underway in Pyongyang as Chinese President Xi Jinping meets North Korean leader Kim Jong-un for talks closely watched across the region. Now, Mr. Xi says that bilateral ties are at a new historical starting point, hailing the relationship as an invincible friendship and pledging closer cooperation. Now, North Korea rolled out the red carpet for the Chinese leader, Mr. Kim, and his wife, Ru Sol-ju, greeting Mr. Xi and First Lady Peng Liyuan on arrival with a guard of honour. A military band played national anthems, while a 21-gun salute marked the visit. A Chinese Foreign Minister Wang Yi and other senior officials are also accompanying Mr. Xi on the two-day trip. Well, Mr. Xi says that Beijing aims to strengthen economic and diplomatic ties with Pyongyang. He vowed that both countries will jointly fight against hegemony and attempts to revive militarism that threatens regional security. The visit comes after the Chinese president hosted separate summits with leaders from the United States and Russia. For more, our correspondent Tan Sihui, she joins us now from Beijing. Sihui, I know you've been tracking developments very closely. What's the latest coming out of that visit?
1: Very closely indeed. Very new lines have just dropped out of that meeting between Mr. Xi and Mr. Kim. Mr. Xi saying that he is ready to work with Mr. Kim in terms of developing China and North Korea ties. He also says that there is a firm commitment to safeguard shared interests with North Korea and ensure that the strategic environment will not change. Now, Mr. Xi had also put forward 4 points, and this includes high-level exchanges to consolidate mutual trust, emphasizing that there will be an improvement in level of pragmatic cooperation. He also said that the friendship will be the driving force. There will also be strategic collaboration to safeguard regional peace and development. Mr. Kim, on the other hand, saying that this visit shows that the relationship between North Korea and China is unbreakable, and said that the development of those ties remains the most important strategic path for the country. But interestingly, there was no mention of any nuclear issue at today's press conference with the Ministry of Foreign Affairs. A journalist had asked whether the nuclear issue will be discussed between Mr. Xi and Mr. Kim, but the spokesperson had said that the position of China on the nuclear issue of the Korean Peninsula remains stable and consistent, but did not further disclose on the agenda of that meeting. This comes especially as a day before Mr. Xi's meeting, Mr. Kim had been briefed about expanding North Korea's capacity to produce missiles. He had also visited last week a new plant that manufactures nuclear material. And this has implications for both the Korean Peninsula as well as Europe. South Korea watching this closely, wondering if there will be steps taken by North Korea to ensure stability in the Korean Peninsula. Europe also watching closely as North Korea has increasingly become close to Russia, providing aid as well as weapons to Russia.
0: And so, wait, I mean, this visit primarily seen about, you know, strengthening China-North Korean ties. But, I mean, essentially, what do both sides hope to achieve?
1: Well, developing ties will definitely be the primary goal of this visit. But if you look at the significance of the timing, Mr. Xi coming to North Korea the first time in 7 years. He's also visiting North Korea after back-to-back meetings in Beijing with Mr. Trump, with Mr. Putin. Also, both sides marking 65th anniversary of a mutual defense pact. And so it really shows that China wants to demonstrate that North Korea remains an important ally, also reflecting that this relationship is maturing. It's going just beyond symbolism, symbolic affirmation. They're really going into collaboration into specific issues like the economy, also regional stability. We heard earlier Mr. Kim had said that both sides will be focusing on a wide range of fields, including economy, trade, infrastructure, education, and saying that China will help North Korea towards modernization. Now, what does China want? China wants to consolidate relationship, especially amid uncertainty and especially with North Korea's increasingly close relationship to Russia. It also wants to show that it's able to engage major allies while also engaging its traditional allies as well, and also wants to leverage in its dealing with Mr. Trump, especially since Mr. Xi is likely to meet Mr. Trump in September, who likely wants to start diplomacy with North Korea again. What does North Korea want? North Korea wants secure economic support and trade, as well as diplomatic backing, with the fact that China has avoided fully enforcing sanctions on North Korea and has been providing aid.
0: Well, thanks very much for helping us unpack presidency's visit to North Korea. Tan Sihui there, reporting to us live from Beijing. Now, North Korea is one of the world's most isolated countries. Its pursuit of nuclear weapons has led to years of international sanctions on trade and financial transactions. But its economy is reportedly flourishing in ways not seen in years. North Korea does not release official economic data, but according to South Korea's central bank, Pyongyang's economy expanded 3.7% in 2024, its fastest rate in 8 years, all thanks in large part to its powerful friends. And of course, its most important lifeline is China. The manufacturing powerhouse provides food and consumer goods, from smartphones to electric vehicles. Perhaps more importantly, China is a source of industrial products which allow the North to do its own manufacturing, things like machinery, fuel, and access to supply chains. Without China, North Korea could struggle to import or make the essentials its economy needs. And this is best illustrated during the COVID-19 pandemic. Border closures caused a plunge in trade with China. According to Moscow's then ambassador to Pyongyang, even basic items like vegetable oil and sugar became scarce. Recent data show that China's trade with North Korea has rebounded to pre-pandemic levels. But increasingly, Pyongyang is also relying on another neighbor. Ties with Russia grew quickly after Moscow's full-scale invasion of Ukraine, Pyongyang supplying munitions and even thousands of troops. According to a South Korean-based think tank, the Institute for National Security Strategy, Pyongyang's arms sales generated more than $10 billion from 2023 to the end of last year. And in return, North Korea secures its energy supply and access to sensitive military technology and construction materials. And we are going to be getting more insights into this rare visit later this hour when we speak to Associate Professor Chong Jae-in from the National University of Singapore. Now, the denuclearization of North Korea remains a key concern for neighboring South Korea. President Lee Jae-myung says that Seoul should not abandon the goal of having Pyongyang give up its nuclear arms, even as he acknowledged that sanctions against the North over its weapons and nuclear program are not working. Mr. Yi added that there was no sign of better ties between the two sides, as he accused the previous government under ousted leader Yoon Suk-yeol of worsening tensions by directing drone flights across the border. The move heightened tensions at a time when dialogue had strained already frosty ties. Since 2023, Pyongyang has abandoned unification with the South as a national goal and views Seoul as its, quote, primary foe. Well, Mr. Yi, however, stressed that he had not given up on dialogue and says he remains hopeful on halting the buildup of North Korea's arsenal.
2: 거의 뭐 마지막 지점에 이르렀다고 평가된다고 해요. 그래서 이거를 지금 현재 상태로 보면 계속 가면 어떻게 되냐? 계속 핵무기 늘어나고 ICBM 기술은 계속 완료 단계를 향해서 가죠.
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0: At least 19 people are dead in the Philippines and more than 100 injured after a powerful 7.8 magnitude earthquake struck the south of the country this morning. Japanese, Filipino, and Indonesian weather agencies have since lifted tsunami alerts after the tremor sparked warnings across the region. Now, images circulating online showed damage to buildings in General Santos City, including a collapse of a roof in an elementary school, just as schools were reopening after a long break. Local authorities say several buildings and a key access bridge sustained damages. Now, the epicenter of the earthquake is 13 kilometers southwest of General Santos City on the island of Mindanao. It struck at 7:37 a.m. local time, with a depth of 10 kilometers. Philippine officials issued evacuations in vulnerable coastal communities after the quake, following reports of waves of up to a meter along parts of the coastline. The Pacific Tsunami Warning Center says that the threat of a destructive wave has now largely passed, but authorities still warn of sea level fluctuations and strong currents persisting for several hours. And Marie Jo Ramos, who is covering the story for CNA from Manila, tells us about the damage from the quake.
4: The situation is still developing, but authorities are now reporting casualties and significant damage following the powerful earthquake that struck off Mindanao this morning. Initial reports indicate fatalities, although officials are still verifying the exact death toll as search and rescue operations continue. The hardest hit area appears to be General Santos City, where building collapses, power outages, and infrastructure damage have been reported across several areas of southern Mindanao as well. Because today is the opening of public school in the Philippines, the Department of Education also deployed engineers in affected schools in the region. Search and rescue teams remain on the ground while strong aftershocks continue to rattle the region. Officials are also warning residents to avoid damaged structures as assessments continue and the casualty figures could still rise in the coming hours.
0: Coming up next on East Asia Tonight, fares at Japanese airlines set to soar. CNA's Yasmin Yonkers speaks to top executives at the IATA annual general meeting in Rio. And toilet maker Toto says that it's business as usual as fears of material shortage ease.
5: Right in a chaotic moment.
6: Midnight later tonight here in Thailand, it's too little too late.
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12: Since the war on Iran, fuel prices dominated headlines. But another critical commodity is at stake.
13: The Strait of Hormuz also accounts for almost 30% of the fertilizer supply.
12: With half of the world depending on this plant nutrient for food, how is the Iran war disrupting Asia's food supplies? Insight, Thursday on CNA.
14: Journey across Asia through stories of change, resilience and rediscovery this June on CNA. As countries across Asia race towards cleaner energy, communities are rethinking how they power their everyday lives. From solar fields to offshore wind farms, witness the transition towards a more sustainable future. Empower to the people. Hikikomori, a growing phenomenon of social withdrawal, is now affecting youths in Singapore.
15: They always hide under the bed, doesn't want to go to school.
14: Follow four individuals over 6 months as families search for answers and possible solutions in shutdown. And as Singapore transformed over the past two centuries, so too did its rivers and waterways.
16: Before Raffles came to Singapore, it was once a wet rice paddy field.
14: Rediscover the water channels that once shaped the island in Lost Rivers this June on CNA.
0: Well, good to have your company on East Asia tonight. We've got Roland Lim now standing by with the very latest in business news. And let's talk about the markets today. Apparently, they're reacting to a Friday's non-farm payroll blowout in the U.S., signaling a possible rate hike. Tell us more about that.
17: Yes, so Telly, and rate hikes in the U.S. typically negative for Asian equities. And Asian tech also faced additional headwinds from the Nasdaq sell-off. It's a sea of red in East Asian markets. That's with AI-related stocks losing steam after a sell-off in tech stocks on Wall Street. Tech heavyweights South Korea and Taiwan markets seeing their benchmarks plummeting amid a global rout. The KOSPI index cratered at 8.3%, while the Taiwan-weighted index ending the day 3.5% in the red. The Nikkei also down 3.8%. After GDP data show the economy lost momentum in the first quarter of this year. A Chinese equity benchmarks also well into the red, with the second Wall Street component falling 3.2%, while the Hang Seng Index and the Shanghai Composite also losing steam more than 1% each. Let's take a look at individual tech stocks. SK Hynix down about 7.7%, while Samsung Electronics dropped more than 10% by the close. And in Taipei, TSMC closing nearly 3% in the red. Now, South Korea's won bounced back from a 17-year low after officials vowed to stabilize the currency yesterday. The currency fell to its lowest level since 2009 last week, before appreciating more than 1.6% today against the greenback. But the currency has been under persistent pressure over the past year due to global uncertainties brought on by the Trump administration's tariff regime. That's despite South Korea riding the AI boom, with the benchmark KOSPI index seeing exponential growth, setting new highs this year and boosting the stock market up the leaderboard to as high as sixth place globally by market cap. Now, that boom should have strengthened the won, especially with the country's exports.

export-heavy economy, with exports last month surging more than 60% on year, its highest rate in four decades, driven by semiconductors. Yet the won is one of Asia's worst performing this year. So with the booming stock market, why is the won still so weak? The country's central bank says there are several reasons. Surpluses that used to be channeled to bolster foreign exchange reserves are increasingly funneled into private sector investments. South Korea's rapidly aging population also plays a part, with households and institutions investing outside the country in search of better returns. The Iran war also weighing on the won via surging energy import costs. Now, South Korea imports around 99% of its oil, and the import bill for crude oil for the March to May period is 10.7% higher on year. Petroleum products imports also up more than 21% over the same period. All this on top of a $350 billion investment pledge as part of an agreement with Washington for lower tariffs. Now, that pledge fueling speculation of further pressures on the won, which would have to be sold in order to buy US dollars to fund investment projects in the US. A China securities regulator says that mainland investors with offshore brokerage accounts will not face forced account closures or asset liquidations. That's following concerns sparked by Beijing's recent crackdown on what it calls illegal cross-border securities trading. The China Securities Regulatory Commission, or CSRC, says it's targeting overseas brokers that illegally have mainland investors trade foreign stocks from within China. The clarification comes after confusion among investors over the fate of an estimated $54 billion held in offshore brokerage accounts. Fears of forced liquidation had triggered a sell-off in US-listed Chinese stocks after the crackdown was announced on May 22nd. The Chinese regulator says existing offshore accounts will remain open and investors' assets will be protected. However, brokers providing unauthorized services on the mainland will have 2 years to end those activities. Several mainline brokerages, including Tiger, Futu, and Longbridge, have already informed mainland clients that they will no longer be able to open new accounts, add positions, or transfer fresh funds from mid-June, although offshore services will continue. Toilet titan Toto says it will resume taking new orders for its prefabricated bathroom units from tomorrow, more than a month after it halted orders due to material shortages brought on by the Iran war. Bloomberg reports the Japanese toilet maker saying it's going back to its normal delivery schedule as the outlook on raw material supplies improve. The company halted orders in April, saying it faced a shortage of organic solvents that's used in its coatings. But the Japanese government has come out to reassure businesses that the country has enough naphtha supplies to last until next year. This as Japanese firms hoarded supplies of naphtha-derived chemicals, importing 3-year supply in April alone. Oil futures spiking more than 4% as the biggest oil shock in decades enter its fourth month with no resolution in sight. Brent now trading at around $97 a barrel, up 3.82% in Asian trade. U.S. market, West Texas Intermediate, up by nearly 5%, $94.99 a barrel. The renewed strikes between Iran and Israel rattling the markets, diminishing hopes of a path to peace. Traders looking at a continued standoff over shipping through the Strait of Hormuz. Meantime, the head of the International Monetary Fund, or IMF, says that the world must prepare for a future of constant disruptions as global shocks become more frequent. Managing Director Kristalina Georgieva says that governments and institutions need to build stronger foundations to withstand recurring crises. She's also warned about the impact of artificial intelligence on jobs and communities, pointing to lessons from globalization and noting that many workers were left behind as industries disappeared. The IMF cut its global economic forecast back in April.

0: International travel on Japan's biggest airlines is about to get more expensive. The latest surcharge hikes are among the steepest in years, raising expectations about how much more travelers are willing to pay. Now, CNA's Yasmin Younger spoke with the senior executives of Japan Airlines and ANA at the IATA annual general meeting in Rio about the move.
1: Higher fuel prices are once again testing the airline industry's recovery in Japan, where carriers say the rising cost of jet fuel is becoming harder to absorb, prompting another increase in fuel surcharges on international flights. But with travelers facing higher costs, the question is whether demand can remain resilient. Japan Airlines Senior Managing Executive Officer Ross Leggett weighs in.
2: So the calculation for our fuel surcharge has actually been pre-approved by the Japanese government. It's quite transparent, and we base it on the cost of Singapore kerosene. And then using our operational costs, we have a table of surcharges which we publish on our on the net. Anybody can see at what price the fuel is, then the fuel surcharge goes. So that very difficult balancing between increasing fares and reducing passenger demand. So far, we've been seeing no softness. The market has absorbed the increases so far, particularly for passengers arriving into Japan, so the inbound market for us, that the yen depreciation continues. So with a very depreciated currency, the market can absorb the increase so far.
1: ANA, it's also reporting little impact from the higher fuel surcharges. The airline says that first quarter bookings remain strong, particularly among business travelers, and that it's yet to see any meaningful decline in demand despite the increase in travel costs.
3: First quarter booking remains strong. While rising fuel costs are a challenge, our hedge and updated surcharges will keep the immediate impact on our performance limited. Also, the impact of the weak yen is manageable and anticipated, as higher inbound revenues help cover our foreign expenses.
1: Both carriers say that demand remains strong for now, but airlines will be watching closely to see whether passengers continue to absorb the added expense in the months ahead.
0: And that's all for business. It's back to you, Telly.
4: Thanks so very much, Roland. Right, we're going to go for a short break now, but coming up next, Chinese President Xi Jinping hails ties with North Korea, calling the relationship invincible as he makes his first visit to the country in nearly 7 years. We're going to be speaking with an expert after the break to unpack what this renewed China-North Korea alignment could mean for regional security.
5: In a world filled with information,
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8: That's where the risk lies.
5: We dive deeper for what it means and why it matters to you.

0: thing in the morning as Asia wakes up to a new day. Get up to speed with major events shaping lives in the region and other parts of the world.
1: Putting things in perspective with eye-opening reports and expert analysis as a new era of global politics breeds power struggles and shifting alliances.
0: We get to the heart of the matter and take stock of the issues you're invested in with on-the-ground reports and wall-to-wall coverage. Viewing it all from a regional lens because we put Asia first.
2: You're watching East Asia Tonight, and here are the headlines you're following. Chinese President Xi Jinping is in Pyongyang for key talks with Kim Jong-un, saying that he is willing to work together to bring ties to new heights while boosting exchanges in diplomacy, military and law enforcement. At least 19 people dead and dozens injured after a powerful 7.8 magnitude earthquake hit southern Philippines. Japan, Philippines and Indonesia have lifted tsunami alerts issued after the tremor triggered warnings across the region. Plus, South Korea plans a major overhaul of its election system to restore public trust. This after President Lee Jae-myung said that ballot shortages in last week's local elections damaged the country's reputation as a model democracy. Now, Mr. Lee making those comments at a media conference to mark a year in office. He says he has called for a thorough investigation as young South Koreans take to the streets demanding a revote. A CNA senior correspondent, Lim Yun-suk, has more.
3: Young South Koreans handing out water bottles and drawing the Korean flag to give to people who had come without one. These were some of the scenes in Seoul on Monday, outside a vote counting center for last week's local elections. They have gathered here for days, demanding a revote, arguing that some South Koreans were deprived of their right to vote due to a shortage of ballots.
4: 선거 과정에 있어서 부정 부패가 있었던 건 분명하고 그 과정에서 수사가 충분히 이루어져야 되고 투표를 멈춘 후에 이루어져야 되는데 그 과정에서 문제가 있었던 것 같습니다.
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3: As many as 30,000 protesters were estimated to have gathered here over the weekend. The rally brought together younger South Koreans regardless of ideology or party politics. In fact, they asked participants not to fly American flags, commonly seen at conservative election fraud rallies in South Korea, as they did not want to be associated with those groups. President Lee Jae-myung, who held a media conference on Monday to mark his first year in office, called the shortage of ballot papers absurd. But he said he only realized the seriousness of the situation after learning of the rally by young South Koreans.
6: 10명이 투표를 못했다는데 뭐 투표 결과 영향도 없고 라고 생각한 측면이 없지 않거든요. 청년들이 문제 제기를 하는 과정을 보면서 아 나도 참 민감도가 많이 떨어져 있는 거 아닌가? 원리 원칙에 대해서 민주공화국 대한민국의 주권 행사를 못하게 했다? 이거는 표의 숫자나 결과의 문제가 아니라
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6: 우리가 할 수 있는 일이라고 하는 이게 혹시 범죄 혐의가 있는 거 아닐까? 해서 제가 그럼 최소한 진상은 밝혀봐야 되겠다. 일부러 그랬나? 또는 뭔가 근본적 구조적 문제가 있나? 근데 알아야 될 거 아니에요.
3: Some protesters criticized President Lee's response, saying it was not strong enough.
7: 어떤 특별한 사안이 생겼을 때 항상 적극적으로 말씀하시잖아요. 대통령께서 스타벅스 사건도 그랬고, 네. 스타벅스 사건에 비할 바 없이 훨씬 큰 일이 일어났는데 조용히 계신다는 게 좀 이해가 안 가고 납득이 안 됩니다.
3: While there is no evidence that the shortage of ballots altered the election result, many here say that misses the point. For them, the issue is whether every South Korean was given the opportunity to vote. And with President Yi now acknowledging the seriousness of the controversy, pressure is growing for answers over how such a failure could occur in one of Asia's most established democracies. Im Yang-seok, CNA, Seoul.
2: Circling back to our top story now, Chinese President Xi Jinping is in Pyongyang for a rare summit with North Korean leader Kim Jong-un. Now, Mr. Xi says that ties between the two countries are at a new historical starting point and pledged deeper cooperation across political, economic and security fronts. Now, ahead of his two-day visit, North Korea has doubled down on its nuclear stance. Mr. Kim's sister, Kim Yo-jong, says that Pyongyang will never give up its status as a nuclear-armed state and will not tolerate any challenge to its sovereignty or security. Now, she also dismissed U.S. claims that Mr. Xi and President Donald Trump had agreed on the goal of North Korean denuclearization during summit talks last month. Now, those comments came just days after North Korean leader called for an exponential expansion of the country's nuclear arsenal. He has also reportedly ordered missile production capacity to be increased 2.5 times over the next 5 years. Pyongyang has carried out at least 8 missile tests this year, including systems reportedly capable of carrying nuclear warheads. The Stockholm International Peace Research Institute says that North Korea now likely possesses around 60 nuclear warheads, up from about 50 a year ago. Right, for more insights into the significance of President Xi's visit to Pyongyang, we are joined now by Chong Jia-in, Associate Professor of Political Science at the National University of Singapore and a non-resident scholar with Carnegie China. Well, thanks, Dr. Chong, for joining us yet again. Let's just talk about the big picture question here about Xi Jinping's visit coming shortly after hosting both Presidents Donald Trump and Vladimir Putin in Beijing. So can you just break down the calculations behind this visit and this meeting?
8: So I think at least the optics show that, you know, Xi Jinping is positioning himself to be a mover and shaker, at least in Northeast Asia, if not around the world. So, you know, you have these high profile visits. Then he goes and does this visit of North Korea, which, you know, he hasn't done for a while. And of course, the fact that North Korea has been in the news with its nuclear program, I think gives added emphasis to his visit. But of course, with leader visits, there's always going to be some moving around of schedules and things like that.
2: And also, this raises a broader question about just how much influence Beijing still has over Pyongyang today. I just want to make a note about, you've recently said something about how North Korea, to quote you, it says, has its own mind and doesn't do things at anybody else's bidding, including Beijing. So help us understand, to what extent then can China still hold influence in North Korea's decisions when it comes to security and nuclear issues?
8: So Beijing will be influential. Just like Moscow would be influential. But I don't think they can override anything that Pyongyang has really decided to do. I think one quite interesting point is this whole issue of denuclearization. Purportedly, there were discussions about North Korean denuclearization in the talks between Xi Jinping and President Donald Trump. However, you know, in the lead up to the Xi Jinping visit, North Korea had been talking up their nuclear program. And Xi Jinping, this morning, a document was released that Xi Jinping wrote about their relations. It mentioned nothing about denuclearization. So in that sense, if there was any thinking about denuclearization, at least in public, the PRC is not really able to, you know, get the DPRK to commit to anything. They themselves are reluctant to put anything out in the public.
2: And Dr. Chong, we've often discussed China's leverage over North Korea, but how do you think North Korea's value to China has actually evolved in recent years? And some analysts are saying that, you know, Kim Jong-un actually now have more leverage over China than many people actually realize. And I just thought I'd get your comments on that.
8: So I don't know about North Korea having leverage over the PRC in terms of making them do things, but certainly with the burgeoning relationship between the DPRK and Russia, the fact that the DPRK has provided Russia with ammunition, with troops in their aggression against Ukraine, means to say that, you know, they have a relationship with Russia where Russia is supplying them with oil, and they are getting money for these actions. So they are no longer as dependent as Beijing. So on Beijing as before. So, you know, in that sense, Beijing might see some of its leverage decreasing. In addition, I think if we go back to that document that was released earlier, you know, Beijing was talking about Pyongyang in terms of anti-militarism and anti-hegemonism. So I guess what we can see there too is Beijing is trying to sort of present Pyongyang as a point of leverage against the United States, against Japan. At least that's what I would read into Xi's statements.
2: And also with North Korea, sometimes the symbolism can be as important as the substance. So I'm curious to know, what should observers, you know, be watching out for in the optics, the protocol and the public appearances surrounding this visit? For example, you know, the big question is if Xi is going to meet Kim's daughter, for instance.
8: Right. So I suppose what a lot of that goes into is questions of succession in North Korea. So whether she meets Kim's daughters, there's a lot of talk around her potentially succeeding her father. I suppose we will also have to see what Kim Jong-un talks about. We'll have to see where the visits take place and the kinds of things that are brought out to, you know, show their relationship. One of the things that she mentioned for this visit is to commemorate the North Korea-China Mutual Assistance Treaty. But in effect, the alliance, this is the only alliance that the PRC has. So the degree to which Kim reciprocates will be important to see.
2: Okay, well, we'll be looking out for that. But what about the region, though? I mean, policymakers in Seoul, Tokyo, and even the US, what do you think they are going to be watching out for during and before and after this visit?
8: So they'll be watching this visit closely, to be expected. But I guess they will see what happens with North Korea's nuclear program, with its weapons program, and how North Korea responds to this whole anti-militarism, anti-hegemonism claim, because that language is sort of veiled, but it, you know, is clearly pointing towards the US, its alliance system, and Japan, the militarism bit, but that would also include South Korea. So I guess they will see, you know, whether these words transform into anything concrete or whether it is a show for the North Korean domestic audience and for the Chinese domestic audience. So I think the action that comes after the words will be something that people will be watching.
2: Also, Dr. Chong, if we drill down into the relationship itself, when you look at China-North Korea today, what do you see as some of the greatest alignment, and where do you think also you see some of the greatest tensions?
8: So I think in terms of, you know, North Korea and the PRC being, you know, close partners, North Korea situated where it is with its weapons program, the fact that, you know, it is able to be a perhaps a harder face for this sort of anti-hegemonism, this sort of competition with the US. That's something that is in that relationship. Another is we've seen North Koreans, you know, they've their relationship before with the PRC, you know, they would be a lot more dependent on PRC supplies, economic exchanges. Now that they have that Russian line opened up, I suppose they are in a position to demand a little bit more. So we'll see if any new arrangements come about in addition to the sort of symbolism that is, you know, so rife in these meetings.
2: So just before I let you go, one quick question about what do you think Beijing ultimately hopes to get out of this visit? So if just one strategic objective that Xi Jinping could leave Pyongyang with, what do you think that would be?
8: I think to show that he's got friends and he's got leverage and he has ways of countering the US alliance system. I mean, that's the whole sort of rivalry is something that's on top of Xi's mind. Remember his meeting with Trump? He was talking about the Thucydides trap. So he says he wants to avoid it, but, you know, to do so, I guess, in Xi's mind is to do so from a position of strength rather than one of weakness.
2: Well, thanks for helping us understand what's really at stake for China, North Korea, and also the wider region. Good speaking with you. Chong Jae-in there, Associate Professor of Political Science at National University of Singapore and a non-resident scholar with Carnegie China. Next, a Sweden-based watchdog says that the world is facing a heightened nuclear risk. Researchers warn that nuclear-armed states are increasingly taking atomic weapons out of storage and deploying them on delivery systems. The Stockholm International Peace Research Institute says that the overall number of nuclear warheads have seen a marginal decrease to an estimated total of nearly 12,200. Now, 9,700, or about 80% of them, are stockpiled for potential use. SIPRI predicts that deployment of new nuclear weapons will increase, coinciding with what it says are worrying signs, such as the breakdown in strategic arms controls and nuclear weapons competition between great powers. Well, the Institute also highlighted the growth of China's nuclear arsenal. SIPRI estimates Beijing now has about 620 warheads and could have a number of intercontinental ballistic missiles rivaling the US and Russia by the year 2030. U.S. President Donald Trump has demanded that Israel and Iran stop shooting. This comes after both sides renewed their exchange of fire for the first time since entering a ceasefire 2 months ago. In a Truth Social post, the U.S. leader said that both Israel and Iran are interested in an immediate ceasefire, while stressing that the blockade will remain fully enforced until a final deal is reached. He added that negotiations toward a peace agreement are ongoing. A siren sounded across Jerusalem this morning after the Israeli military warned of incoming missiles from Iran. Now, explosions were heard in central Israel as air defenses tried to shoot down the missiles. The latest exchange of fire began on Sunday when Iran launched missiles at Israel after an Israeli attack in Lebanon against Hezbollah, a militant group backed by Tehran. Israel has hit back, saying that it struck a petrochemical plant and military targets. U.S. President Donald Trump had reportedly urged Israeli Prime Minister Benjamin Netanyahu to hold back from attacking Iran. Mr. Trump has insisted that the fighting will not derail Washington's peace talks with Tehran, saying a deal remains within reach. Coming up on East Asia Tonight, a 2,000-year-old institution faces an uncertain future. Japan's imperial family is shrinking, and lawmakers are weighing changes to secure the line of succession. Our correspondent in Tokyo joins us to break down what's at stake.

0: Across Asia, the demand for power is rising fast, and the transition to clean energy is already underway.
1: Peran panas bumi di Indonesia dalam rangka pelaksanaan transisi energi itu sangat penting.
2: Developing offshore wind is really a no-brainer option for Taiwan.
0: But on the ground, the transition is far from simple.
3: 你盖了风电之后，它当水流也不同，鱼当然不会再来啊。
4: Grid stability is major challenge in India nowadays.
0: As countries push forward, communities are weighing the costs to livelihoods, to environments, and to the future. 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
1: Japan's imperial family is widely recognized as the world's oldest hereditary monarchy, and it goes all the way back about 2,000 years. But there are concerns that it might not last for much longer. Now, that's because the family is shrinking with only 16 members, and that's partly due to strict rules that govern who can remain in the family and who can succeed the throne. Japan's imperial household law stipulates succession through the male line. And this leaves only three possible heirs in this order: the emperor's younger brother, Crown Prince Akishino, Akishino's son, Prince Hisahito, as well as the emperor's uncle, 90-year-old Prince Hitachi. And to stabilize the size of the imperial family, the speakers and vice speakers of the Diet's upper and lower houses have today put together draft proposals that they presented to political parties. Well, from on this, let's bring in CNA senior correspondent Michio Ishida live from Tokyo. So, Michio, I mean, the imperial family at this point, it's still important because I remembered when Philippine President Marcos' recent meeting with the Japanese emperor, for instance, we were looking out for that because that sort of symbolized the highest level of diplomatic trust. So tell us more about the proposals and how important it is.
2: Sure, Otelli. Well, currently, a princess has to leave the imperial family upon marrying a so-called commoner. Now, there are five who are not yet married. And if they marry and leave their family, the imperial family will shrink to 11 members from 16. And imperial family members often grace events all over Japan, assume honorary titles of cultural and sports organizations, visit those displaced in society, including disaster victims. And less members could burden those remaining. Now, in the current imperial house law, the imperial family cannot adopt children. Another proposal is to allow adoption from former imperial family. Before World War II, there were 11 families other than the emperor's direct family. 51 left the imperial family after the war. Observers say there are five boys, but they will not be allowed to become heir to the throne.
1: Then help us understand this. I mean, how are they going to go about it? Because the most pressing issue right now is to secure heirs to the throne.
2: Well, speakers and their deputies of both houses of parliament want to keep the line of succession to the emperor's sons. First in line is Crown Prince Fumihito, or Akishino, his 19-year-old son, Prince Hisahito. And actually, third in line is Prince Hitachi, who's 90 years old and brother of Emperor Emeritus Akihito. He doesn't have any children. Now, I asked sociologist and author of books on the emperor, Professor Daisaburo Hashizume, on his take on proposals deliberated.
3: This proposal, they say, is not guarantee the permanent existence of the royal family. So I am disappointed. The female line is also possible to connect the royal line, royal succession. That is quite up to the sovereignty of the Japanese nation.
2: Well, in the Constitution, the emperor's position derives from the will of the people with whom resides sovereign power. So Professor Hashizume thinks the line in the imperial house law which states the throne shall be succeeded by a male offspring in the male line can be revised. And the fact is, the law to allow only male of male lineage was stipulated by the government only in the late 1800s. There were eight reigning empresses, according to historic records.
1: So, Michio, I have to talk about Princess Aiko here. I mean, the 24-year-old, she's the only child of the current emperor, and emperor's very popular in Japan. So, in other words, you mean she is not a possible candidate then, being female?
2: Okay, let me tell you this. She is popular, and according to public opinion polls by major daily Asahi and Mainichi Shimbun conducted in May, 72% support a reigning empress. But regardless of public opinion, Prime Minister Sanae Takaichi told parliament, Prince Hisahito is the next generation's successor, and this flow should not be disrupted. In reality, there are concerns among analysts. This places great pressure on Prince Hisahito, the only possible heir of his generation. His wife must bear an heir if the lineage is to continue. And will anyone wish to marry a successor under so much pressure? If you recall, Michiko, who was a commoner, now the Empress Emerita, lost her voice for months. And Masako, who's the incumbent empress, she's a commoner, was diagnosed with adjustment disorder. And observers say it is very difficult for commoners to adapt to the imperial household system.
1: Well, there is a lot of pressure that the women in the family are facing. So let's just move forward now. What happens next? I mean, now that the proposals have been presented.
2: Well, speakers of both houses with political party members aim to finalize their proposal this Wednesday, then submit that proposal to Prime Minister Takaichi. The government should form a revised version of the Imperial House Law and submit it to the Diet. Now, Speaker of the Lower House, Eisuke Mori, told media today that he aims for Diet approval this Diet session, which ends on the 17th of July. So that's quite soon.
1: All right. Well, we'll certainly be looking out for that. Thanks very much for your insights. CNA senior correspondent Michio Ishida speaking to us from Tokyo. And on that note, we wrap up this Monday's edition of East Asia Tonight. Hope you've enjoyed our content. For more, you can

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1: East Asia, a region steeped in history, now helping to write the future of our world. 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
1: Plot of land which the region of Johor currently owns.
2: What is causing all this anxiety?
3: What I'm hearing from kids a lot more these days is they are giving themselves the pressure.
0: Journalism you can trust. CMA.

0: Welcome to Singapore Hour, where we explore the people, places and experiences that shape life in the city. Across Singapore, experiences are being reimagined and dining is no different. From a tiny chef on your table to drinks that feel magical, let's deep dive into an immersive experience where food is only part of the story.
1: This watch can reach inside the fire. Get a silver coin. Oh. Coin number one. Coin number two. That one. Right here. Three coins.
2: Wow.
1: It's magic.
3: I'm Kasing, and I'm lucky enough to have turned dreaming into a career. As an immersive experience designer, I craft narratives that envelop you, transporting you into an entirely different reality. Whoa. Lately, all across Singapore, these immersive worlds are emerging.
4: Here I am!
3: They are portals that help make our tiny city feel a whole lot bigger. It's my lunch break, and I'm headed north to the streets of Farrer Park to discover a rabbit hole of a different kind.
5: Welcome to Wonderland Tour. My name is Edward Hatterton, the finest hatter in all of London.
3: Yeah. Throw what you know about a traditional meal out the window.
6: Alice, lead the way, Alice.
3: Dining here means journeying through hidden worlds, all while being served a five-course menu inspired by Lewis Carroll's classic novel, Alice's Adventures in Wonderland.
7: I enjoy you, super. I'll be working on my pocket watch before my next customer comes in. Yeah.
8: Oh,
9: what is that? Is that a camera?
8: Yes, one, two, three.
3: Now, who on earth could have come out with such an experience?

0: that's none other than Stuart Wee, a pioneer in the immersive dining scene.
1: This version of Wonderland Upside Down, we wanted you to have a sense of reality before you tumble down the rabbit hole.
2: Welcome to my humble abode.
1: There's surprises. And I feel that every time you're physically thrown into a tactile environment where you can feel the set, touch the things and see the stuff, you're more involved and you're more immersed.
2: The queen of what, my friend?
3: Simon.
2: Perhaps a leader of loved one, a lover of more than one.
1: For that few minutes or seconds or hours, you forget about your current reality.
3: I follow these petals just as the queen of hearts instructed.
0: Each door leads me to a new surprise, pulling me deeper and deeper into the narrative, literally.
3: Do you need a vocal warm-up?
4: Yes.
3: I love the humility.
0: I'm no longer just a spectator, I'm part of the story. Even the food refuses to behave. Next thing I know, I'm eating cat food made of salmon and toothpaste made of cream cheese.
5: Yeah, don't worry, it's not actually cat food, it just looks like cat food, okay?
1: A lot of effort goes into the experience. A lot of people don't see what's going on behind the scenes.
6: Beheading used to be my favourite.
1: There's, of course, the directing, the actors, casting, the training, the costume, the lighting, the sound. So it's like a theatre production. With food. And there's a lot of food R&D as well. Operationally, it's quite crazy. I really want my guests to have fun. It is not fine dining, it is fun dining. Good immersive experiences will stay with you for life. And I think that's what we want the guests to experience.
0: I love how Wonderland Upside Down breaks down our adult defenses and encourages us to fully embrace the madness. Next, I head central to a restaurant where the tablecloth itself becomes a canvas.
7: All the way from France, measuring 6 centimeters, the world's smallest chef. Look at this chef.
0: Whoa. Across a 5-course meal, we join the world's tiniest French chef on an animated mission to find the perfect meals to bring to life, quite literally, right on our plates. The moment he finishes his digital masterpiece, a real-life interpretation of the dish is served.
8: Is the chef funny?
0: This tiny chef isn't just gracing the tables in Singapore. He's actually part of a global franchise, appearing on tables in over 125 locations across the globe.
9: In the meantime, bon appetit.
0: This feat of engineering was brought to life in Singapore by Mark.
10: This chef is conceived by this company called Skull Mapping. They are animators. They were dining and then they realized that they want to bring more fun into dining. Robotic chef demands very precise technical calculations. So we are measuring the height of to the ceiling, to the table, the size of the table. We also need to plan out the wiring roadmap. I believe at the end of the day, not only the technology, but the storytelling behind it.
11: Ready and let's go! And 1, 2, 3, 4, 2, 2, 3, 4, 3, 2, 3, 4, clap, clap, clap, clap. And your chickens will be served!
10: There'll be MCs. They are the heart and soul of the show. Behind, I can tell you, it's a military style. Literally, everything is by the seconds, by the minutes to come out. It's to create the sense of continuity, sense of seamless flowing storytelling like that.
8: Having gone through the experience, it actually has funny stories that help to create conversations with my friends and that allow us to be more present in the moment.
10: It's a modern European with Malayan influence. Because over here, the customers is not only locals, but we have a lot of tourists. It's a way to showcase the unique taste of Singapore to all these tourists as well.
12: Light that piece of paper up!
10: For new customers, every time you see them when the show starts, then they start to, wow. These are small things make our day.
0: As a designer of experiences, it's inspiring to experience this level of digital craftsmanship. It's basically a movie you can taste. My next portal brings me to Clarke Quay, also located centrally, where the magic is more hands-on.
4: You can reach inside the vial, get a silver coin.
13: Wow.
4: Coin number one, right there.
13: Wow.
4: Coin number two, three coins.
0: This is Singapore's first magic bar, where curated cocktails are paired with tricks and illusions. My eyes are now fully fixated on the hands of magician Alexander Yuan.
4: Right now, I will show all of you pure sleight of hand with just one coin. All right, watch close. From the iPad.
13: Whoa!
4: Thank you.
0: This bar is the result of over 27 years of practice in the art of deception. Here, six nights a week, he invites the skeptical and the curious to get up close and personal as he challenges our reality.
4: Take a card out. Okay, so let's have a look. The Two of Hearts. And I always keep my marker right here.
0: And I'm impressed. Magic at this proximity, there's nowhere for the trick to hide.
4: Technology is very convenient nowadays. So go ahead, sign your name as big as you can. So I always like the feeling of amazement. So when I was 15, I managed to experience that. My friend showed me a card trick. And I thought to myself, okay, wouldn't it be wonderful if I could bring this experience to the people around me? Thank you. Now we know this is the only card in the world with your name inside. Watch this. Because magic is a bit different from other art form where you could see how skillful the artist is. Magic is the less you see, the more skillful you are. So there's no like overt display of skill. So it takes a long time to make sure the moves are invisible.
0: Alex has amassed over 400 tricks under his sleeve. He also performs illusions.
4: I'm going to do like that. The Two of Hearts has disappeared from your hand. We have a block of ice. You can touch. It's cold.
13: Yeah. Ha.
4: Oh.
13: Is that your card?
4: One card.
13: How did you make that happen?
4: It's magic. Thank you very much.
0: Alexander has achieved the ultimate goal of any immersive creator. He has made me stop looking for the how.
13: Yeah, it's cool.
14: It's cool.
4: The experience I like my guests to have is that sense of wanting for magic to be real can be a really powerful, almost like a childlike wonder kind of feeling.
0: As evening falls, I head south to Sentosa. This is Sensoryscape, a sprawling 30,000 square meter open air gallery of light and sound. Joining me on my walk is Chris, the architect of experiences here in Sentosa.
15: It started off as being a connector to facilitate the movement of guests. We thought that we should give guests an immersive experience such that they can slow down, enjoy the walk. We built six gardens around it that elevates the five senses using nature, architecture, as well as the integration of digital experiences to provide that overall immersive experience.
0: We head next to Symphony Streams, where the sense of sound takes center stage.
15: We want them to listen to the water cascading down as a natural soundtrack. And when they play with the AR technology, we want them to enjoy the marine lives that we have curated.
0: Of all the sensory chapters, my favourite and quite possibly the most Instagrammable garden is the Glow Garden.
15: We want guests to enjoy the ability to connect with their senses and use this opportunity to bond with their families and friends and hope they will feel that a walk will never be the same again after experiencing Sensoryscape.
0: Having been fully immersed in Singapore's best hotels, I've realised how a meal or a walk can turn into an adventure. We just have to be willing to step inside the story and allow ourselves to be fully immersed in the wonder.
16: A high-profile
14: Meanwhile, a visit to one of the world's most isolated nations. Chinese President Xi Jinping is in North Korea for a rare visit, a move that underscores the importance of ties between Beijing and Pyongyang. On the next Asia First, what both nations hope to gain from the summit.
16: Since the war on Iran, fuel prices dominated headlines. But another critical commodity is at stake.
17: The Strait of Hormuz also accounts for almost 30% of the fertilizer supply.
16: With half of the world depending on this plant nutrient for food, how is the Iran war disrupting Asia's food supplies? Insight, Thursday on CNA.
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18: 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However, that's not the history that people want to be remembered for. 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
18: Journey across Asia through stories of change, resilience and rediscovery this June on CNA. 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
18: Follow four individuals over 6 months as families search for answers and possible solutions in shutdown. And as Singapore transformed over the past two centuries, so too did its rivers and waterways.
22: Before Raffles came to Singapore, it was once a wet rice paddy field.
18: Rediscover the water channels that once shaped the island in Lost Rivers this June on CNA.
23: When you're cruising on a plane at 30,000 feet, you're mid-journey, but your food has already been on some kind of a trip. We're going to go behind the scenes of Singapore's largest catering facilities, where they cater in-flight meals to millions every year.
24: Singapore is a major global aviation hub, ranked among the top five busiest airports in the world. Changi Airport served nearly 70 million passengers in 2025. And moving millions of passengers also means feeding them.
25: It has to be within a certain time and a certain temperature.
26: Once the trucks are loaded, they'll go airside in a number of minutes.
24: So how does a meal made on the ground end up feeding people in the sky? These are the kitchens that feed flights. More than 12 hours before takeoff, the choreography begins. Meet Matthew Ego Ball. He leads the catering division at Dinata Singapore and has spent the past 12 years in the world of airline catering.
26: Our catering facility here in Singapore is 23,000 square meters. It is segmented into specialized kitchens, both hot and cold kitchens, as well as a full butchery and a dedicated bakery and pastry. The kitchens currently produce 6.5 million meals per year. That's across 22,000 flights, and we employ 500 staff.
24: Dinata Vinata Singapore accounts for more than 450 weekly flights across 30 airlines. From low-cost carriers to the world's most luxurious. From the humble bread roll to fancy desserts, each meal you eat up there begins here. And the building blocks of any meal are ingredients. Wendy Lee oversees the planning and production of hundreds of airline meals and menus each year.
25: We ensure that our raw material only comes from approved supplier. When the raw material reaches our building, it goes through a lot of stringent checks. We'll be checking the temperature for vegetables to see if there's any worms or any rotten part that we need to reject. If quality is not up to standard, we will ask the supplier to bring it back. If it's good, we will take it in and we'll store it into the correct temperature.
24: Once ingredients are cleared, they move into specialized work zones. Some goods like yogurts, ice creams, and other fresh fruits are sent straight to cold storage. The rest are sent into a preparation room where they are washed, sanitized, and prepared to each airline's requirements.
26: We'll go through the menus that they've selected based on the brief that they've given to us.
24: Here's the twist. At 35,000 feet, your body changes, and so does your sense of taste. Taste buds get less sensitive, which means flavors have to work harder.
26: Every airline will come for a menu presentation. We'll present the menus, taste it, and ensure that it hits the flavor profile of the customer and what their clientele will expect.
24: With the raw materials ready, chefs in various kitchens, Chinese, Western, the bakery, all begin the cooking process at scale.

0: Then they are sent to the blast chiller. Blast chilling is a secret hack of aviation food safety. And with food, temperature is the real deadline. After cooking, food cannot be left out as bacteria will multiply fast. Manager Wendy gives a deeper understanding of this process.
1: So this is a blast chiller. After cooking, all our hot food will go into this blast chiller. It comes with three very strong fans, which cools down the food fast. Hot food has to be brought down to below 5 degrees within 4 hours so that bacteria has no chance to grow.
0: Different dishes have different cooling limits, and every batch has to hit its target, or it doesn't move forward. But if cold is the goal, why not just freeze the food?
1: Frozen food gets reheated on board. It requires a higher temperature or longer time, which doesn't fit into the model of the in-flight catering.
2: Blast chilling ensures that the ice crystals, when they form on a food item, are smaller compared to traditional freezing where they're larger, which changes the structure and taste of a meal.
0: After blast chilling, the food heads back to the line for the next stage, food assembly. In economy class, meals are assembled conveyor belt style as rows of workers prepare a steady stream of dishes every hour. For business and first class, the approach is more tailored. Plating is at a tighter visual standard. And to make sure every dish looks the way it should, the team relies on the golden sample. It's the gold standard of how the team should plate the dish.
1: We are preparing this appetizer. Usually we'll have the golden sample here, done up by the supervisor so that our team members have to follow according to the specification.
0: In the sky, a meal isn't just food. It's the brand of the airlines. Different airlines, different logos, different plating rules.
1: We will plate them according to the airline's specification. We put it into their specific bowls and plates into the way that they want it, so that it's standardized in the different countries where you're flying in. So you're taking a certain airline, wherever you're flying in from, you should be able to see the exact same dish around. So once it's completed, we'll cover it and paste with a sticker. This sticker is one of the 7 colors indicating which day we produce this, so that we can monitor the shelf life of this item.
0: Color coding becomes a tool to track and protect consistency and shelf life. For special meals, they work in teams of 2, carefully handling each meal to prevent cross-contamination. The special meal prep team works from its own set of menus, making sure these dishes are just as appealing and flavorful as meals without dietary restrictions.
1: So this is the special meal preparation table. Today we are doing the chow meal. So if a passenger has selected a chow meal, we will avoid deep fried food, processed food, not too sweet, not too salty. They will also prepare things like vegetarian meal, vegan meal, Hindu, Muslim, or otherwise will be medical related, like gluten-free, low salt, diabetic meal. It's all under the special meal category.
0: Next comes the step that looks familiar to us all, tray assembly. Conveyor belts keep the meals moving as each small step is completed in seconds. Then the finished trays are stacked into aircraft trolleys, ready to be delivered.
1: This is the last mile where we put all the cold food, cutlery rolls and snacks on the tray. It's easier for the crew to pick up, and the hot meal will be separately heated up and put on the tray before it's serving to your table. It will go into the cold storage. Make sure that the temperature is correct before the transportation to the aircraft.
0: A final sprint before takeoff.
2: The food, once it's prepared in the kitchen, in accordance to HACCP procedures to ensure that it's food safe, it gets checked by security. Once the trucks are loaded, they then clear security. They'll go airside in a number of minutes.

0: where they'll then begin an exchange of carts coming inbound from the plane and then the outbound meals going onto the aircraft. From there, they'll do a check-off with the crew to ensure accuracy and that everything's on board before a safe journey onward.
1: And these catering trucks have only 30 minutes to load their assigned flights before the plane doors close. Once airborne, the baton passes to the crew. Reheat, serve, and keep the cabin moving. Because feeding the skies isn't just about food. It's timing, precision, and care.
2: Right in a chaotic moment.
3: Midnight, later tonight here in Thailand. It's too little too late.
4: And I ask whether there's a political element to it. Nobody can exactly tell you why.
5: Look, things are never perfect when you're engaged in politics.
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7: We're pushing for answers every night on Asia Tonight.
8: Aspirations and attitudes of Singaporeans are changing the nation that raised them.
9: Passionate Singaporeans living out their very ambitious dreams.
10: I'm looking to write a story of greatness about showing people impacting communities.
11: I guess a part of me wanted to connect even deeper with the people.

0: There's no point playing it safe. Safe will always be forgotten.
1: If we as Singaporeans are able to have a satellite that we can truly say was conceived, designed, engineered, and built in Singapore,
2: how wonderful would it be?
3: This is Singapore. We don't give up.

0: Alejandro!
1: Across Asia, the demand for power is rising fast. And the transition to clean energy is already underway.
2: Peran panas bumi di Indonesia dalam rangka pelaksanaan transisi energi itu sangat penting.
3: Developing offshore wind is really a no-brainer option for Taiwan.
1: But on the ground, the transition is far from simple.
4: 你盖了风电之后，它当水流也不同，鱼当然不会再来啊。
5: Grid stability is a major challenge in India nowadays.
1: As countries push forward, communities are weighing the costs to livelihoods, to environments, and to the future. 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
6: Next, a move that led with love, and it is now a new life here in Singapore. For one Albanian, settling here meant starting something of his own. We're going to meet Hermes, who has made Singapore cooler in more ways than one. Let's find out how.
7: Come on, wait. Come on, too high. The hole is going to be visible. I don't want that to be seen. So, we have to cover the whole thing. You want me to do it? No. Hey, boss do, don't worry. My name is Hermes. I run Lion City Air Conditioner Services. I am the only crazy white guy doing aircon in Singapore. Nobody expects a white guy to go to the house and do the aircon service because they are too used to having a Malaysian guy, a Bangladeshi guy, an Indian guy going down there. So usually when they saw me at the door, they're shocked for a while. Yes, sir, can I help you? It's like, I'm here for the aircon. Huh? Aircon? So it takes a while for them to understand what's going on because they think it's like a blue-collar job, you know? We just got this shop, I think last September or October. And I was at this coffee shop at Woodlands 11. And I was counting the HDB opposite the compressors one by one, right? Did some calculations and it turns out there's about 8 to 10 million aircon units in Singapore. You only need 1% of the market to make it a $1 million company. So the next day I just $300 open a company. I had no idea what I was doing, but I just went for it. Step by step, then I met a Singaporean guy. I'm very thankful because he really taught me the skill. There's too many different models, too many brands. If you don't know what you're doing, right, it's very easy to mess up. Back then, I was in charge of everything. All the customers, I meet them personally. I know what's wrong with their cones. But then eventually, it came to a point where I couldn't cope. But right now, we do 25, 30 houses a day. Stressful, believe me, stressful. This invoice is from 2017, like literally 2 months after we started, number 52. And we charge the customer 3 units general servicing, only $75. And we are charging the same right now. The only difference is GST. Okay, this is our scrap corner. Basically, we separate the copper, the plastic, and the metals. The plastics, unfortunately, we can't sell. We have to pay to throw. Being a little bit different from the rest, it's good because people will remember you, but if you mess up, people will remember that as well. That's why we try our best to maintain a very high standard of service and everything. Honestly, my first full-timer was Bangladeshi. The first few guys I got, they worked very hard, so now all my guys are pretty much from Bangladesh. So if you pay your workers well, you take care of them, give them good accommodation, let them have a good life, then I'm sure they will work hard and take care of the company. So far, so good, I can't complain. So, touch wood. Well, this is not wood. Hello, boss. How are you?
8: Yeah.
7: Yes, please. Wow. Okay, give me an egg first. Yeah, that is always nice.
8: Chikwali wa.
7: Thank you, sir. I moved to Singapore back then because of my wife. It was tough to move here. I was, what, 20, 21 at the time? The only thing that my dad said when I told him that I'm going to quit school, if you're going to be happy, then that's all I care about. Just go. You're not a kid anymore. You know what you're doing, so I wish you the best. I expected him to be super mad because he put me through all the private schools and I didn't even graduate. But no, he was pretty cool about it. So thankfully, yeah.
9: Good morning, Amo.
7: Good morning, sir. How are you?
9: Very good.
7: I'm doing a tap installation. Is there any particular, I don't know, wrench or something I can use for that? I think shorter than that. Confirm the same, huh?
0: Yeah. Now plumbing job you also do.
7: I do everything.
4: Yeah. Okay, thank you, Amo.
7: Thank you, sir.
4: See you tomorrow.
7: See you when I see you.
4: Thank you, bye.
7: Cannot be every day buy things from you. Hey guys, welcome to my house. Please come in. My Lopo here, once in a while, she likes to cook. She does a good job sometimes, but it's okay. I'm always a guinea pig trying new foods. Hopefully she doesn't poison me so much. So it's been about 15 years since I moved in here. I got the Singaporean passport last year, April. It was about a 3 years process, waiting for ICA to approve and then renouncing my citizenship. Like, I come from Albania. I guess I was lucky. I applied for PR, I got it in the first try. And I applied for citizenship, I got it in the first try as well. So yeah, thank you, ICA. All the furniture actually in the house are from Tapao. She does all the purchasing.
9: So he's the one who
7: I just pay only.
9: Me, yeah.
7: I pay and install, she buys. Everything you see in here.
9: You see from here is all Tapao.
7: Except my Jesus and Mother Mary. We go into master room. You see the monkey? Smart enough to take a selfie with us?
9: The very beginning was then.
7: This was the very beginning.
9: Yeah.
7: This photo is in Albania.
9: Yeah. This is ROM.
7: The ROM day. Yeah.
9: The center ROM.
7: 13, 14 years ago. Back then we were like, hey, we don't have money right now. Let's just get the ROM,
9: ROM
7: done.
9: Yeah.
7: You know, and then we'll do it later on.
9: Cheapest way of getting married. Because he has no money.
7: Four times.
9: So he can only me a $20 ring. I think somewhere.
7: It's the action that matters.
9: Yeah. It's still
7: if you
9: nice.
7: Didn't say this is fake, would you even know it's fake? One thing that I appreciate, right, is coming to Singapore with nothing. No degree, no nothing, so I couldn't even get a good job in here. And that somehow forced me to start my own business. We lived the poor life for a while, a couple of years, and then we promised ourselves that we'll never get back there. So we've just been working hard since then, and it has been paying off. It's out here. How are you, Louis?
10: Okay,
7: so
10: it's
7: good. Right?
10: Yeah.
7: All good?
10: Yeah, okay.
7: Ready?
10: Yeah.
7: We need one more trolley. I don't think it's gonna be enough. Okay. Where are the trolleys? This side?
10: Yes.
7: We are basically buying a couple of groceries for a family in need. Yeah, we've been doing this for a while now. We call it a Sunday blessing. Sour Hossein is my first full-time employee.
10: Yeah.
7: And then Mr. Ran over here joined 1 year almost?
10: Almost
7: 1 year, yeah. Boys, get a cold drink or something for yourselves.
11: It's okay, no, we are done fast this time.
7: Grab a cold drink here. The whole thing. So how this thing started, right? It was all due to a two-seater sofa we had in the office. Tried to give it away for free. And then this lady texted us, can I have it? I was like, sure, please come and take it. Like, but I don't have money for delivery and all that. And she was like, do you have anything else to bless my house with? To be honest, at first I thought maybe she's just trying to get free stuff and then resell them. I went down to her house to see. She had two kids and imagine, no proper bed, no water heater, no washing machine, pretty much nothing. Just a rental flat took from the government. And then we decided, you know what? Let me furnish your whole house. That was the first one. And then we started to get so many inquiries on TikTok and everywhere. So we just do as much as we can now. Oh, there's gonna be a lot of bags. I mean, get it.
12: The balance pay by?
7: Pay with. And I still have $120, $22 vouchers. You ask me why it's good to be a Singaporean. Give me the receipt.
11: This is for lucky draw.
7: Right here. I think the price is 2 million. You write the
11: telephone
7: address.
11: Number only.
7: Yeah, phone number, address, everything.
11: Okay.
7: I hope you win.
11: Then call us this contact number. Then Sour win, no more ready.
7: Sour win, bye bye, go back to Bangladesh. Share, share, no?
11: Yeah, definitely share to you because it's.
7: Previously, with the furnitures and the painting, I can't do it alone, right? So I used to ask them, whoever wants to come and volunteer.
11: Personally, for me, he called. I always attend with of this. I am appreciate to him to help to poor people because
7: he
11: this is.
7: He always comes. Anytime I can call him, he will come.
11: And also for me, last point, I know he's my right, my boss, but last time he's my friend. More feel comfortable because I know him around almost 8-9 years.
7: Hello.
13: Hi.
7: How are you?
13: Good.
7: Are you supposed to be inside?
13: Thanks.
12: Because I see his video always came out at FYP. At the point of time, I really need help, right? So I don't know where to turn to for urgent help, right? So I just try my luck and I push him.
7: Oh, you are very greedy, man. You want 2 drinks at once. Huh? Be good kids at school, study hard. Can do that? Very good.
13: I got homework.
11: Oh, it's cool.
7: You better finish the homework, man. That last moment, right? That 10 seconds reaction is worth everything, honestly. I usually come to this bar like 3-4 times a week. I like playing pool. And they have some pretty good players inside here, so I get to challenge myself quite often. Especially one of them. One of them I think is an ex-national player. So we do this in-house tournament where top 1 and 2 will get qualified for the final. Only the last final will have a prize, 300 plus something. But it's not just about the money, it's about the fun. Just now you asked me who's gonna win between us, right? I asked you a question. Did you play professionally before? What did you say?
14: I do. I represented the nation before.
7: So now you know who I'm dealing with right here.

to get, brother. Thank you very much for giving me a chance. Come on, man. I know you let me win. But yeah, good game. Everybody comes here to have a good time, relax, have some drinks, play some pool, you know. I mean, the first 1-2 years, people don't even accept the food. But then the third year, everything changed. Started to get very localized. I probably feel home here now rather than back in Albania. I've been here for too long. So no regrets, and I'm happy, so.

0: The first thing in the morning as Asia wakes up to a new day. Get up to speed with major events shaping lives in the region and other parts of the world.
1: Putting things in perspective with eye-opening reports and expert analysis as a new era of global politics breeds power struggles and shifting alliances.
0: We get to the heart of the matter and take stock of the issues you're invested in with on-the-ground reports and wall-to-wall coverage. Viewing it all from a regional lens because we put Asia first.
2: Since the war on Iran, fuel prices dominated headlines. But another critical commodity is at stake.
3: The Strait of Hormuz also accounts for almost 30% of the fertilizer supply.
2: With half of the world depending on this plant nutrient for food, how is the Iran war disrupting Asia's food supplies? Insight, Thursday on CNA.
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0: CNA's app and website just dropped a new feature, games. 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We have five games. Here's Buzzword, where you form as many words as you can using the given letters. All words have to include the center letter. Make it extra fun by inviting a friend to a challenge. Over at Guessword, you have six chances to uncover the hidden word, using the color feedback to see if you place the letters correctly. In mini crossword and mini Sudoku, challenge yourself by completing them in the shortest time possible. Feeling stuck? You can always play with a friend or ask for help. We also have an all-time favorite, word search. There's only one rule, drag from the first to the last letter in any direction, including backwards and diagonally. Here's the fun part. When you sign in, you can build streaks when you play daily, earn badges, and even if you miss a day, you can use a freeze to save your streak. Have fun!
9: When the Light Tonight Festival rolls into town, Singapore becomes a canvas of expression and light. Iconic buildings transform, and more than just the art, a food trail brings their own colour to the night.
10: Oh, this is nice. I can see why it's so popular.
11: Look at this beauty.
10: Oh!
12: Hi, I'm Yasmin Cheng, radio and TV host, and with me I've got my good friend Cynthia, who's an actress and a communications coach. And today we're going to be going on an artsy adventure to explore the Singapore Civic District. Ta-da!
13: As Singaporeans, we're proud of our arts and culture, but guess what we're equally proud of too?
12: Food! Mm. So not only are we going to be filling our bellies today, but we're also going to be igniting our senses. Okay, let's go, come.
13: Oh, come. Senses, all of it.
2: Light Tonight 2026 is transforming the historic Civic District with its 10th edition. The festival turns some of Singapore's most iconic buildings into stunning works of art. This year's edition is all about the power in us, using art to celebrate community, shared experiences and co-creation, just like food.
13: Hey, yes. So, it's light tonight. Mm. Why are we here in the day?
12: Because we need plenty of time to eat from day to night. And you know, our first experience is a very hands-on experience.
13: Oh, hands-on.
12: Yeah.
13: Ooh, let's go.
2: Tucked away in the Capitol Arcade in the Civic District, Holy Crab is the kind of place where everyone rolls up their sleeves and digs in together. Because crabs aren't meant to be eaten alone. It's noisy and messy, and exactly the kind of feast to bring people closer.
14: Oh, crabs here.
13: Food's here.
12: Ooh. Okay, so we've got the Moomba crab. Mm-hmm. Okay, shall we tuck into this first?
13: Yes, please.
12: Okay, I give you the claw.
13: Thank you.
12: So you trade the fake one for the real one.
13: Oh, thank you so much.
12: Oh, straight away when you have the sauce, the spice kind of hits you straight up front, then it sort of goes off a little bit and then it comes up again.
13: It's so fresh. Look at this beauty.
12: Look at this semi-beauty. It's only half.
13: Here we go. Oh my gosh.
12: The crabs are just so fresh and so meaty. We love Sri Lankan crabs because they have a lot of meat.
2: At Holy Crab, they have a range of sauces, including the classic Singapore chili crab, a sweet and spicy chili gravy thickened with eggs. But today, we're going with something new, the Oo Tak, a twist on chili crab, where the fragrant coconut curry and flavors inspired by traditional fish cake turn the sauce into a star. And of course, fried mantou to mop it all up.
12: Oh, I love these spiders. They're so nice and crispy and on the outside and fluffy on the inside.
13: This is how you do it.
12: Nice and hot. Oh. Soak up all that sauce.
13: Yeah, I'll do the same.
12: Thick and meaty.
13: So this is what I call the two F's. Flavorful and fun.
12: Fun and flavorful. Okay, well, there's plenty of daylight left, which means we're going to go on to our next food place. But first, how about exploring a bit of art?
13: Ooh, let's go.
2: The National Gallery Singapore is the beating heart of the Night to Light Festival. Housed in two of the city's most historic landmarks, the former Supreme Court and City Hall, it opened in 2015, restored and linked as a single museum. Today, it contains the world's largest collection of Southeast Asian modern and contemporary art.
12: You know what? Tonight, the facade is going to be lit up by light projections, so extra special. But Cynthia, before that, what do you think of having some Peranakan high tea?
13: Say no more. Let's go.
12: Okay.
2: The Peranakans are descendants of early Chinese immigrants who settled in the Malay archipelago and intermarried with the locals. Violet Oon is Singapore's queen of Peranakan.

0: Ranakhan Cuisine. She's been championing our heritage flavors for decades, and the National Kitchen, located inside the National Gallery, is a flagship showcase.
1: Ta-da! Our Ranakhan High Tea. Let me take you through what we have. On the top tier, we have the sweets, and then the middle and the bottom tier savories.
2: Okay, we start savory. Must eat the kueh pai tea.
3: The kueh pai cheese. Right.
2: So Violet Un does an amazing kueh pai tea. Inside, what they've done is they've taken turnip and they have braised it in this delicious umami prawn stock. And it's served with a drizzle of this sweet sauce and some chili sauce, all homemade and topped off with a prawn. So crispy. Good. And then that turnip in there is just really umami. It's got a... so fragrant.
0: Peranakan cuisine blends Malay cooking techniques with Chinese spices and ingredients, resulting in bold and flavorful dishes. From savory bites to delectable desserts, this high tea set is perfect for big occasions, but also a familiar sight for simpler moments.
2: Okay, shall we move on to the next one?
3: Yes,
2: I'm really excited about this.
3: Which one?
2: The dry laksa. So laksa is my number one favorite food in the whole wide world. And Violet Un's really famous for this as well.
1: So good. It's fragrant.
2: Mm-hmm.
1: It's got a hint of spice, but not too much. So honestly, even if you can't take any chili at all, you probably could do this. Yeah, right?
3: It's very, very flavorful. You can taste the layers of the spice, what makes laksa. Mm.
1: And although it's called dry laksa, it is in no way dry at all.
3: Cheers! Honestly, I love high tea because you can, you know, catch up with family and friends. And normally high tea takes about 2 to 3 hours to finish.
1: Which means, as we slowly take our time, by the time we're done, it should be ready and time for Light Tonight Festival! Good timing, right?
3: Yeah.
1: Well done. Good
3: well
1: planning.
3: Done, you. Good.
0: Projection Mappings, a regular crowd pleaser, bathes heritage buildings in the Civic District in new light with works by artists across the region. And it's not only about what's on the walls, it's the way everyone gathers here, turning the Civic District into one shared night out.
3: Wow, I just love how they're using a heritage building with so much history as a backdrop for modern art light installation.
4: So beautiful. You know, I've driven past this building like a gazillion times, but I'm looking at this building with fresh lens. Well, this has been a feast for the eyes, and now we need a feast for our bellies. And I know just the chef for this. He's right inside.
3: Oh, okay, let's go.
0: Inside the National Gallery, Gilmore and Damon De Silva pays tribute to Eurasian cuisine, shaped by generations of intermarriage between Europeans and locals. These dishes blend Portuguese, Dutch, Malay, and Chinese influences into comforting, flavorful classics that bring people together over shared meals. It's Chef Damon De Silva's labor of love, preserving heirloom recipes so this culture stays on the table.
1: A feast that Chef Damien has prepared for us. Are you excited?
3: I'm super excited.
2: This is the curry molyu.
3: Mm-hmm.
2: Now what Chef has done is he's used yellowtail and these fish balls, just look at it, they're massive.
3: Oh, yeah.
2: And in some fish balls, they were add flour and stuff.
3: Mm.
2: This one, Chef tells me, 100% fish meat.
1: Oh!
3: Exactly.
2: The flavor is just like an explosion of spices in your mouth. Oh, this is so good. This other dish is called chicken and banana bud. Years ago, some Eurasian person decided, why not add banana bud in chicken? And they did it, but you know what? The recipe has been apparently lost for more than 100 years.
1: Oh.
2: Even today, Eurasians may not know or have had this dish, so Chef is bringing this tradition back. Ooh, interesting.
1: Oh, wow.
2: It's not a curry taste, but there's spices that are very reminiscent of a curry, but there's a bit of a tang going on.
3: It sits nicely. It's not like, oh my goodness.
2: It's not punching you in the face.
3: Yeah.
2: Because when I first put it in my mouth, I didn't think it was spicy, but now there's a bit of a heat that's creeping in and going like, hello?
0: Next is the pesky asa, featuring Korean sear fish wrapped in banana leaf and sambal. It is grilled over charcoal for an aromatic and smoky finish.
2: Ooh! Ooh!
3: I love it.
2: Yes, there is definitely like I think it comes from the burnt banana leaf, so there's this smoking char. Mm. But as you can tell, the paste isn't charred in any way. So go.
1: My energy is recharged. Let's go explore some more.
3: Yes, I desperately need to.
4: Too much food?
3: It's just about.
4: We're going to eat some more later, you know.
3: I'm up for it after all.
1: Let's go!
0: Just because dinner's done doesn't mean the night has to end. Light Tonight is still shimmering outside, and there's plenty more to wonder, see, and bask in. Afterwards, a 20-minute stroll takes us to Bencoolen Street for our sweet finale. 1-1 Thai Cafe is a trendy Thai-inspired dessert spot that's all about fun-fused flavors. Hidden on the second floor of a shophouse, the bright and vibrant setting with its colourful treats feels like a modern pop-up amid the festival buzz, making it a spot for friends and families to gather and indulge.
1: So we're here for a sweet end to a sweet day and therefore dessert!
3: Yay! Yay!
1: Okay, so we've got Sai Mai toast here, which you have a thick-cut Shibuya toast, which should be crispy on the outside, fluffy on the inside, drizzled with some honey, and then that is Thai candy floss. And here we have a Thai milk tea bingsu, which is shaved ice. Shall we?
3: Yes.
1: Cheers!
4: Cheers! Cheers.
2: Crispy and fluffy on the inside. It's got a nice smokiness to it. It's not just candy floss.
3: It's got a lovely Thai milk tea flavour without being too sweet.
2: Mm, yeah. I'm going to go for the bingsu now.
3: Okay.
2: Here we go. Ta-da! This is what it looks like.
4: Mmm, very light.
1: I expected this to be sweeter.
4: Yeah.
1: But it's not. It's really light and fluffy like all bingsu should be. You know what? I had a great time today. Thank you for coming out with me, Cynthia.
3: Oh, thank you so much for having me. I mean, we've done art, we've done culture, and we've done food. It was a toastily awesome day.
1: I see what you did there. You know what? I'm going to do one as well. I had a great time chilling with you.
3: Aw, yay.
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3: Across Asia, the demand for power is rising fast, and the transition to clean energy is already underway.
4: Peran panas bumi di Indonesia dalam rangka pelaksanaan transisi energi itu sangat penting.
5: Developing offshore wind is really a no-brainer option for Taiwan.
3: But on the ground, the transition is far from simple.
6: Grid stability is a major challenge in India nowadays.
3: As countries push forward, communities are weighing the costs to livelihoods, to environments, and to the future. Power to the People returns Saturday to Tuesday, 9 p.m. on CNA.
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8: Plot of land which the region of Johor currently owns.
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10: What I'm hearing from kids a lot more these days is they are giving themselves the pressure.
7: Journalism you can trust. CNA.

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0: This is Singapore Tonight.
1: Good evening, I'm Angela Lim. In tonight's top stories, PM Lawrence Wong says Singapore must stay resilient in a fragmented world, and the government will work on strengthening the country's support system. 4 times more powerful than its predecessor, Singapore's newest supercomputer is set to accelerate breakthroughs in AI, healthcare, and climate science. But computing power alone isn't enough. Researchers are being trained to get the most out of these next-generation supercomputers. And pickleball courts, fitness classes, and retail pop-ups. Office landlords are reinventing workplaces to lure employees back and command higher rents. Plus, Singapore's expanding links in Africa amid global uncertainty. President Thurman heads to Tanzania to strengthen ties and explore new opportunities.

At least 19 dead after a powerful quake hit southern Philippines. Authorities warning against premature return to buildings that could collapse in aftershocks.

0: And Iran halts strikes on Israel after a tit-for-tat exchange since Sunday and a strong rebuke from the U.S. president. Prime Minister Lawrence Wong is thinking further about what more can be done in the coming years to strengthen Singapore's support system. The country is exploring more ways to boost help for households, families and workers as it navigates a more uncertain global environment. PM Wong outlined the government's thinking during a wide-ranging dialogue with journalists and media professionals at the Singapore Press Club event. Discussions ranged from artificial intelligence, population trends to geopolitics and trust in the media. Shalin Xia reports.
1: The best form of social protection for Singaporeans, Prime Minister Lawrence Wong says, is staying adaptable, capable and employable throughout life. All this comes as Singapore prepares for a future where change is expected to be faster and more frequent.
2: And so we are thinking further in this term of government in the coming years of additional moves we can make to strengthen our support system for households, for families, for workers.
1: One key challenge PM Wong noted is artificial intelligence. While AI will inevitably disrupt jobs and automate some tasks, Mr. Wong says nobody can say for certain what its long-term impact on jobs will be.
2: We are focusing on that aspect of AI, helping companies to use AI well to improve their productivity and operations, and then in turn, helping workers to adapt, reskill, upskill, to be able to take on better jobs, even as the company transforms. And I think in Singapore, we can do that.
1: Mr. Wong also suggested technology will become increasingly important as Singapore grapples with slower population growth and labour constraints. When asked about suggestions of a new population target, he pushed back against it, noting that Singapore remains far from the previously discussed 6.9 million figure. He added that there are no plans to set a new one. At the same time, the government is reviewing how to make Singapore more family-friendly rather than simply providing more incentives for having babies.
2: For young parents, what are their concerns around costs, around infant care, child care, around education, around housing? Then we think about how we can improve these different aspects that matter to them.
1: These efforts come as Singapore prepares for a more challenging external environment. PM Wong said the global economic outlook remains uncertain amid ongoing tensions in the Middle East. While economies have so far adapted better than expected, he warned that prolonged disruptions could eventually weigh on growth and fuel inflationary pressures. PM Wong also described a world marked by geopolitical competition, increasing uncertainty and tensions between major powers. On U.S.-China relations, he said that both sides increasingly have to coexist, warning that actions by one side now often trigger costly responses from the other, a dynamic he described as mutually assured disruption. The phrase is a nod to the Cold War doctrine of mutually assured destruction, where either side is discouraged from escalating into direct conflict. Looking ahead to Singapore's ASEAN chairmanship next year, Mr. Wong said that there are several issues on the table.
2: There are still non-tariff barriers, there are regulatory restrictions, there are ways in which we can make things more seamless. So, and then we can also look at connectivity in other areas, not just in trade and investments or air connectivity, but people-to-people connectivity, digital connectivity, payments connectivity, transport connectivity, our power grid connectivity. So these are all areas that we are continuing to pursue and certainly will be one of the key focus for our agenda.
1: Mr. Wong said Singapore will push for deeper regional integration and stronger partnerships.
0: PM Wong also addressed the growing threat of misinformation and disinformation online and called on the media to continue upholding trust. Responding to a question on a recent racist incident involving content targeted at the Indian community, he stressed the importance of maintaining social cohesion in a trusted information environment.
2: We see in so many places where when it's harder and harder to differentiate between fact and fiction, or even to agree on a basic set of facts, then it's impossible to hold a society together. We don't want that to happen in Singapore, and that's why we will continue to step up our defenses and safeguards. But at the same time, it also depends on all of you coming together to build a trusted media ecosystem. We want media outlets to operate here in Singapore in a way that's trusted and responsible, where you inform citizens, you build trust, you create space for serious conversations and discourse on issues that matter to Singapore, and you ultimately help us contribute to Singapore's long-term success.
0: A new supercomputer could help Singapore better predict extreme weather, plan coastal defences and tailor cancer treatments. Called Aspire2B, it'll help researchers speed up scientific discovery. Digital Development and Information Minister Josephine Teo launched this at the National Supercomputing Centre.
3: Models that were previously too large can now be trained in Singapore to meet our specific needs. Simulations that ran as approximations can now run in resolution. Workloads that had to be sent overseas can now use our national research infrastructure.
0: This new supercomputer will have four times the power of its predecessors. It will support more than 1,500 projects across simulation, data analytics and AI. The supercomputer fills what the National Association calls an unprecedented demand for more compute power and allow researchers to find better solutions faster.
4: Having access to such large supercomputing power really enables us to process more and more data. This data can be fed into our AI models, which are critical in order to design effective treatments. Then we can deploy those models within the clinical context here in Singapore in order to better treat patients based on their particular needs.
0: So what exactly is a supercomputer, and why does it matter for Singapore's national sovereignty and global competitiveness? Elsa explains.
5: To understand what a supercomputer is, think of it like a personal laptop. A PC has 6 to 8 cores, units acting like tiny brains processing data. These can handle over 1 million calculations per second. The supercomputer Aspire2B has over 180,000 cores and can perform more than 100 quadrillion calculations per second. That's 17 zeros.
6: Tasks that previously took months to complete can now be done in weeks or days, allowing researchers to iterate faster and also to accelerate time to discovery.
5: And that's why countries around the world are racing to build their supercomputing capabilities. In the region, Thailand launched the Lanta supercomputer in 2022, focusing on areas such as AI training and data analytics. Further east in Japan, the supercomputer Fugaku was launched in 2021. Last year, researchers using it could cut the prediction time for a tornado from over 11 hours to just 80 minutes. But supercomputers aren't just solving problems faster. They could set the pace of innovation itself.
7: We at the Cancer Science Institute are able to analyze these data in ways that enable us to tailor precision treatments for Singaporean patients. Because the data are sovereign to us and governed by our laws and inaccessible outside, we can also ensure that our precious resources are safeguarded, as well as the identity of our patients.
5: In fact, a recent report launched at the World Government Summit highlighted that high-performance computing, or HPC, is emerging as a critical pillar of economic competitiveness. It warns that a compute divide is an existential threat for nations without strong HPC capacity, limiting their ability to compete in key industries. It also notes that reliance on foreign technology providers creates major risks to national security and sovereignty. For Singapore, that's why investing in supercomputing infrastructure is so important, not just to keep up, but exploring and planning for what lies ahead.
0: To fully unlock the potential of supercomputers, the National Supercomputing Centre is shifting focus to training users rather than simply building infrastructure. Elsa Sung sat down with the chief executive to find out how it's helping researchers raise the speed of innovation.
5: A future where researchers can make breakthroughs faster and conduct more experiments at the same time. That's the vision of the National Supercomputing Center. Getting there isn't just about infrastructure, but talent.
6: If you give a researcher who is not trained in HPC a supercomputer, it's like giving a normal driver an F1 race car and expecting the driver to be able to do well on the racetrack. And that is where the difference comes in. We don't expect a typical driver to be able to perform in an F1 car. They need a lot of training. And sometimes even after training, they might not be able to excel in driving an F1 car. And the same thing happens in the supercomputing realm, where if you ask a domain researcher like a material scientist to be able to use a HPC system effectively, they won't be able to do so without the appropriate training that my team provides to the research community. So by training them in understanding deeper the characteristic of a supercomputer and training them how to use the supercomputer efficiently, more science can be done with the powerful supercomputers that we have.
8: So what training will NSCC provide to really, you know, turbocharge these researchers' capabilities?
6: One aspect of the training is really about getting them to understand the technologies behind the supercomputers, how to write programs to better exploit the advanced hardware that they have at their disposal. And that typically requires a lot of computer science related training. And the moment we see that an application is not performing well, we will have the one-to-one engagement with the researcher. And we will walk through the applications with them. We will do a lot of profiling to understand where are the bottlenecks in the applications and give them advice on how to rewrite their algorithms such that it will run better on our supercomputer.
5: Their support is becoming even more critical as supercomputing converges with artificial intelligence. Researchers in Singapore are already exploring how AI agents can autonomously take on parts of the process, from generating ideas to designing experiments and analyzing results.
6: So the entire research workflow is going to be streamlined and made seamless, powered by very powerful supercomputers. We will have AI research agents that will run around the clock nonstop. They'll be exploring a lot of research ideas, they'll be coming up with a lot more discovery and innovation that we could handle just by having researchers alone. So that paradigm shift, where there will be a need for more computer support, large-scale simulation, data analysis, and AI models, require a lot of compute power.
8: A couple of questions for that. So the first is, where is the human in this loop? Mm. And the second is, how would humans really manage the workload with the AI agent doing all of it? What would it change for researchers, and maybe in terms of perhaps the output or the expectations for them?
6: I do foresee a paradigm shift where researchers will move away from doing some of the legworks, reading papers and, you know, running experiments, to being the designer of research plan, you know, getting AI agents to support them in doing the various activities. So the AI agents, in a sense, will serve as workers or AI as a research assistant to support the researchers to do all the things that he wanted to do but may not have all the time in the world to do so. The researchers are still required to be in the loop, to steer, to advise, to monitor, and make sure that the AI agents are doing things according to their plans. And they may have to come in and intervene and get the AI agents to redo certain things or to take a different approaches when necessary.
5: Looking ahead, the next step is already taking shape. NSCC is now working towards integrating quantum computing with its supercomputing infrastructure by the end of the year, to push beyond what either system can achieve alone.
8: So maybe explain to me a little bit, what is the benefit of a quantum supercomputer hybrid compared to, say, a pure quantum computer or a pure supercomputer?
6: Yeah, supercomputers are very good at processing large amount of data. They're very good at doing physics-based simulations and also for orchestrating research workflow in general. Now, quantum computer, on the other hand, they are very specialized and they excel at solving very complex math problems that a supercomputer cannot crack. So, for example, such problems could be optimization problems that are seen in logistics and supply chain, in financial portfolio planning, as well as drug discovery. So by bringing the two technologies together, we are able to enable our researchers to tackle complex problems that they could not even do today. What Singapore can hope to do well is to make sure that we are familiar and knowledgeable about such technologies and how it can play a role in helping us to accelerate every aspect of our research activities. And in the process of doing so, our researchers will be very equipped, you know, to handle all these large complex problems that we are facing as a society, and they will then be able to innovate at great pace with the kind of compute power that we have.
0: And still to come, Asian markets close lower across the board as tech rout fears ripple through the region. Plus, travel demand across Asia Pacific is expected to rise, but can airlines keep up amid growing costs? Find out after the break.

0: first thing in the morning as Asia wakes up to a new day. Get up to speed with major events shaping lives in the region and other parts of the world.
1: Putting things in perspective with eye-opening reports and expert analysis as a new era of global politics breeds power struggles and shifting alliances.
0: We get to the heart of the matter and take stock of the issues you're invested in with on-the-ground reports and wall-to-wall coverage. Viewing it all from a regional lens because we put Asia first.
2: Since the war on Iran, fuel prices dominated headlines, but another critical commodity is at stake.
3: The Strait of Hormuz also accounts for almost 30% of the fertilizer supply.
2: With half of the world depending on this plant nutrient for food, how is the Iran war disrupting Asia's food supplies? Insight, Thursday on CNA.
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0: Across Asia, the demand for power is rising fast, and the transition to clean energy is already underway.
1: Peran panas bumi di Indonesia dalam rangka pelaksanaan transisi energi itu sangat penting.
2: Developing offshore wind is really a no-brainer option for Taiwan.
0: But on the ground, the transition is far from simple.
3: 你盖了风电之后，它当水流也不同，鱼当然不会再来啊。
4: Grid stability is a major challenge in India nowadays.
0: As countries push forward, communities are weighing the costs to livelihoods, to environments, and to the future. Power to the People returns Saturday to Tuesday, 9 p.m. on CNA.
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6: Plot of land which the region of Johor currently owns.
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9: Welcome back. It's time for your business update. Southeast Asian markets in the red, with stocks joining a global sell-off. Indonesia's benchmark JCI leading losses, down more than 4%. Now, the rupiah also setting another record low, crossing the 18,200 mark earlier, before picking back up slightly. The war on Iran heating up again, spooking Indian markets, with both benchmark indices in the red. Rising fuel prices sending the rupee down against the US dollar. Now, the tech-heavy South Korea and Taiwan markets seeing their benchmarks plummet amid global rout. The KOSPI down 8.3%, while the TAIEX ended the day 3.5% down. And the Nikkei slipping 3.8% after GDP data showed the Japanese economy losing momentum in the first quarter of this year. And looking at individual tech stocks, SK Hynix down about 7.7%, while Samsung Electronics dropped more than 10% by the close. In Taipei, TSMC down almost 3%. Meanwhile, oil futures are pairing gains after they rose more than 5% earlier, after Iran's military said its latest wave of attacks on Israel was over. The Brent is now trading around $94 per barrel. However, Iran warned of harsher attacks if Israel continued strikes on Lebanon. The earlier exchange of attacks diminished hopes of an end to the wider war and an easing of the traffic for the Strait of Hormuz. And China's liquefied natural gas imports are at their highest since February, as the country braces itself for a summer that looks set to be hotter than usual due to the potential onset of El Niño. The 30-day moving average for deliveries are at 178,000 tons a day, back to pre-war levels after Iran's blockage of the Strait of Hormuz cut off Qatari supplies. China is the biggest buyer of LNG, and competition for the gas could intensify in the coming summer months. Temperatures in China are forecast to rise up to a degree above average, increasing the odds of drought in the country and affecting hydropower generation capabilities. Now, Asia Pacific is fast becoming the world's aviation growth engine, with passenger demand expected to outpace every other region in the decades ahead. But as airlines expand, the industry is also facing mounting pressures, from infrastructure bottlenecks and aircraft shortages to the challenge of decarbonizing. Yasmin Yonkers explores these Asia-Pacific themes in Rio de Janeiro.
10: Well, the mood here at the IATA annual general meeting in Brazil is one of cautious optimism. Airline executives remain upbeat about strong travel demand across Asia-Pacific. But the conflict in the Middle East and its impact on fuel prices is dominating conversations. Now, I spoke with Wong Hong, who is the new director general of the Association of Asia-Pacific Airlines, on which carriers are likely to feel the impact the most.
11: I would say if you look at low-cost carriers relative to legacy carriers, they certainly would feel the brunt of the impact on operating costs. especially when I understand that many of them do not really hedge. Well, even legacy carriers don't always hedge. So if you look at how low-cost carriers are operating and the capacity adjustments they have had to make over the last 2 months or so, you will start to actually understand, you know, it's really affecting them to a larger extent compared to the legacy airlines. So if I look forward, I would say nobody wants it, you know, another Spirit Airlines to happen, especially here in Asia. So what's really important to really watch closely is perhaps, you know, looking at how this can be mitigated to some degree. We all recognize this is a fuel crisis, right? And it's not normal. So I think it's important that governments also listen very carefully and help to engage with the carriers closely to better understand how these challenges can be overcome. Hopefully, we're all also hoping that, you know, there will be some solutions at the Straits of Hormuz, which will then ease fuel prices and then, you know, help us get back to a more normal state of situation.
10: Well, on that note, then, what sort of regulation are you looking at in terms of help and support for APEC airlines so that they don't go the way of Spirit?
11: Well, for instance, if you start looking at the cost, I'm not saying that airlines are asking for handouts, all right? I think that's not the case. It will be, you know, just trying to see in what ways and means. For example, you know, operating costs, all things add up. Whether it's at the airports, landing fees, parking fees, whether it is also maybe not just waiving, but even just deferring costs at this point of time will certainly help cash flows for the carriers.
10: But despite ongoing uncertainty, IATA says there are reasons for optimism as jet fuel costs have come down from recent highs.
3: I do believe that, by and large, the industry is in a good position to actually weather this current storm. As you would be aware, I think the first lever that airlines can use when they face cost escalations is to try and find ways to adjust their

0: operating strain. And so we already see airlines around the region making adjustments to some of the capacity, especially within domestic and regional networks.
1: Industry leaders here say that airlines are better prepared than in past crises, with many carriers taking steps to control costs and match capacity to demand. But with geopolitical tensions still elevated, higher fuel bills remain a major risk to profitability for Asia-Pacific carriers this year. Yasmin Yonkers, CNA, Rio de Janeiro.
2: And still to come, a ceasefire on the precipice as Iran and Israel trade their most intense fire since a truce reached in April. Plus, a brewing contest for power in Malaysia's opposition coalition as two parties decide whether to continue ties. Stay tuned.
3: Every answer starts with a question. And a trail we follow. We uncover what's hidden so you get clarity.

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1: Our cuisine is an ever-expanding universe, growing richer each time someone chooses to preserve or experiment. 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
2: In Singapore, an unlikely arena is rising. 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
3: Recognised among the world's best, CNA takes home 22 awards at the World Media Festival's 2026.

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1: Updating tonight's top stories, PM Lawrence Wong says Singapore must stay resilient in a fragmented world, and the government will work on strengthening the country's support system. Singapore's newest supercomputer is four times more powerful than its predecessor, and it's set to accelerate breakthroughs in AI, healthcare, and climate science. And Singapore is expanding links in Africa amid global uncertainty. President Thurman heads to Tanzania to strengthen ties and explore new opportunities. Turning to world news, at least 19 people have died after a powerful 7.8 magnitude earthquake struck southern Philippines, marking the strongest to hit the country this year. More than 100 others are injured. The powerful tremor was felt across much

0: of the region, sparking tsunami warnings in parts of the Philippines and neighboring countries. Authorities reported damage to buildings and infrastructure in several areas. The alerts have since been lifted, though authorities warn against premature return to buildings that could collapse in aftershocks. The epicenter of the earthquake was 13 kilometers southwest of General Santos City on the island of Mindanao. Search and rescue efforts are underway in the hard-hit city of General Santos. The Philippine Health Secretary says hospitals and health centers have also activated crisis protocols following the disaster. Marijo Ramos has more on the quake's impact.
1: Authorities are still assessing the full extent of the devastation caused by the magnitude 7.8 earthquake that struck off Mindanao this morning. But it is already the strongest earthquake to hit the country this year. As of the latest figures from the Office of Civil Defense, at least 19 people have been killed, 134 others are injured, and several remain missing, with the worst hit areas concentrated in Soccsargen or Region 12 and parts of the Davao region. The quake triggered more than 130 aftershocks, including one measuring magnitude 6.7. Significant damage has been reported across General Santos City, which is a major economic hub in southern Mindanao, including the collapse of commercial establishments, damage to schools, homes, and key transport links. General Santos Airport, the primary gateway to southern Mindanao, was also temporarily close, disrupting flights and travel today. Earlier, President Ferdinand Marcos Jr. has ordered all relevant agencies to mobilize immediately. While today is supposedly the opening of the school year, classes have been suspended across affected areas in Mindanao. The Department of Education says more than 6,000 schools and 3.2 million learners were exposed to the quake and its aftershocks. It said structural engineers have been deployed to inspect school buildings before classes can resume. And a tsunami warning was also issued this morning after waves of up to 1.4 meters were recorded in several coastal communities, but the government has lifted the warning this afternoon.
0: Iran has announced an end to its military operations against Israel for now, after an escalation in strikes between both countries, the most intense since a truce was reached in April. The U.S. president had called on both sides to stop shooting, insisting that final negotiations on peace are proceeding. Iran fired a barrage of missiles at Israel overnight after Israel targeted Iranian-backed group Hezbollah in the southern suburbs of Beirut. The IDF says Iran has fired nearly 30 missiles since Sunday. Israel says it targeted military sites in the Islamic Republic, including a petrochemical complex in the southwest, and dismantled Iranian defense systems across several parts of the country. Donald Trump had reportedly urged Israeli Prime Minister Benjamin Netanyahu not to retaliate against Iran's strikes. In other news, South Korean President Lee Jae-myung says the shortage of ballot papers in last week's local elections damaged the country's reputation as a model democracy. Speaking at a media conference to mark a year in office, Mr. Lee said he has called for a thorough investigation as young South Koreans take to the streets demanding a re-vote. CNA senior correspondent Lim Yun-suk with more.
2: Young South Koreans handing out water bottles and drawing the Korean flag to gift to people who had come without one. These were some of the scenes in Seoul on Monday outside a vote counting center for last week's local elections. They have gathered here for days demanding a re-vote, arguing that some South Koreans were deprived of their rights to vote due to a shortage of ballots.
3: Tamsil 주민인데 잠실동에서 투표 용지가 부족하다고 이제 그 참정권을 침해받는 일들이 많이 생겼었잖아요. 부정선거 의혹이 확신을 들면서 혼자 집에서 밤에 화가 많이 나 있었는데 잠실 칠동에서 사람들이 모이기 시작해서 저도 이제 거기 참여하게 되었고.
2: As many as 30,000 protesters were estimated to have gathered here over the weekend. The rally brought together younger South Koreans regardless of ideology or party politics. In fact, they asked participants not to fly American flags, commonly seen at conservative election fraud rallies in South Korea, as they did not want to be associated with those groups. President Lee Jae-myung, who held a media conference on Monday to mark his first year in office, called the shortage of ballot papers absurd. But he said he only realized the seriousness of the situation after learning of the rally by young South Koreans.
4: 열몇 명이 투표를 못했다는데 뭐 투표 결과 영향도 없고 라고 생각한 측면이 없지 않거든요. 청년들이 문제 제기를 하는 과정을 보면서 아 나도 참 민감도가 많이 떨어져 있는 거 아닌가? 원리 원칙에 대해서 민주공화국 대한민국의 주권 행사를 못하게 했다? 이거는 표의 숫자나 결과의 문제가 아니라
2: Mr. Yi did not mention anything about the calls for a revote, but said an investigation would be carried out.
4: 우리가 할 수 있는 일이라고 하는 이게 혹시 범죄 혐의가 있는 거 아닐까? 해서 제가 그럼 최소한 진상은 밝혀봐야 되겠다. 일부러 그랬나? 또는 뭔가 근본적 구조적 문제가 있나? 알아야 될 거 아니에요.
2: Some protesters criticized President Yi's response, saying it was not strong enough.
5: 어떤 특별한 사안이 생겼을 때 항상 적극적으로 말씀하시잖아요. 대통령께서 스타벅스 사건도 그랬고 네. 스타벅스 사건에 비할 바 없이 훨씬 큰 일이 일어났는데 조용히 계신다는 게 좀 이해가 안 가고 납득이 안 됩니다.
2: While there is no evidence that the shortage of ballots altered the election result, many here say that misses the point. For them, the issue is whether every South Korean was given the opportunity to vote. And with President Yi now acknowledging the seriousness of the controversy, pressure is growing for answers over how such a failure could occur in one of Asia's most established democracies. Im Yang-seok, CNA, Seoul.
0: In other news, Malaysia's opposition coalition, Perkatan Nasional, is facing a crucial test, with Islamic Party PAS set to decide on its future ties with the Bersatu Party. The two parties are the main pillars of Perkatan Nasional, but relations have become increasingly strained since former Prime Minister Muhyiddin Yassin's resignation as coalition chairman last year. The rift deepened after Mr. Hadi signaled that PAS would reassess its cooperation with Bersatu. The timing is especially sensitive, with Johor and Negeri Sembilan heading into state elections. And CNA's senior correspondent Melissa Goh with more on what's driving a wedge between PAS and Bersatu.
6: This is essentially a battle for control of the opposition pact. Now, although after the last general election in 2022, PAS, the Islamic Party, has the largest chunk of seats in parliament as a single party, all in 43, it's Bersatu that's driving this opposition Perikatan Nasional coalition. And tensions have been simmering and escalating further. The tensions boil over in the state leadership tussle in northern state of Perlis last year, with PAS chief minister being replaced by Bersatu leader. Now, Bersatu has been accused of undermining PAS's leadership, and the seed of discontent was sold. And after Bersatu number 2, Hamzah Zainuddin, was sacked or removed from the party, tensions escalate further as PAS was seen to be closer or working better with Hamzah. And now Hamzah is forming its own party called Wawasan, which will be launched, we're told, this Saturday. And PAS looks set to partner and welcome Wawasan into its fold now in the upcoming state polls in Johor and Negeri Sembilan. Now, there's simply no place for Bersatu, it appears.
0: And still to come, President Tharman Shanmugaratnam begins a landmark visit to Tanzania as Singapore expands links in Africa. Plus, yacht operators set to ramp up safety measures after a fire gutted a luxury vessel at Sentosa Cove. The details when we
7: journey across Asia through stories of change, resilience and rediscovery this June on CNA. As countries across Asia race towards cleaner energy, communities are rethinking how they power their everyday lives. From solar fields to offshore wind farms, witness the transition towards a more sustainable future in Power to the People. Hikikomori, a growing phenomenon of social withdrawal, is now affecting youths in Singapore.
8: They always hide under the bed, doesn't want to go to school.
7: Follow four individuals over 6 months as families search for answers and possible solutions in shutdown. And as Singapore transformed over the past two centuries, so too did its rivers and waterways.
9: Before Raffles came to Singapore, it was once a wet rice paddy field.
7: Rediscover the water channels that once shaped the island in Lost Rivers this June on CNA.
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7: Cycle around Nagasaki, where its World War II history remains unforgotten. However, that's not the history that people want to be remembered for. Japan Hour, Saturday on CNA.
13: 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And IHI.
14: I initiated a conversation with him about maybe wanting to break up.
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0: Welcome back. President Tharman Shanmugaratnam's state visit to Tanzania is expected to be the first steps in building deeper ties and trade deals with the rest of East Africa. Experts say stronger bonds among countries are especially important now, given the uncertain global geopolitical situation. Nicholas Ng with more.
1: The president's state visit will bring him to a country an ocean away from Singapore. To Tanzania, a country we've had 45 years of diplomatic relations with and our 12th largest trading partner on the continent. Commercial interests include oil and gas, transportation and logistics, and hospitality. But it's not just about a single country. Tanzania is a member of the East African Community, a regional bloc comprising of 8 countries, over 300 million people, and a common market. Going by the size of its economy and the size of its population, Tanzania is its second largest member and a logistical gateway into the region.
2: And it's these advantages mixed with the turbulent geopolitical context that one expert says makes a trip to build bonds worth the effort.
3: We'll have to give many opportunities and take some risks, make some effort that not always will work out. And I think East Africa and Tanzania is like that. We are going through a tremendous period of turmoil. Reaching out to more partners is necessary. We have to sow many seeds and some will grow.
2: Enterprise Singapore, an organization traveling with the president, says that Tanzania is one of two countries best suited for a firm to set up in the region.
4: As they are gateway cities, especially the capital, people from other parts of East Africa tend to travel to these two places, in Dar es Salaam, as well as in Nairobi quite often. So if you manage to do good projects here, I think it will show up the company well as you expand in the rest of East Africa.
2: Also traveling is a Singapore Business Federation delegation, consisting of those familiar with the country and those new to it. In their eyes, it could well be the right time to take a fresh look at the continent and country.
5: They are really changing that narrative to market of the future to being a present market, market with real opportunities and provide real mitigation for some of the key challenges for any foreign businesses, new business who's been wanting to enter the market faces.
2: This past year, President Tharman has made state visits to countries in Africa and Latin America to expand Singapore's global partnerships. He visited Egypt, but the foundations for a free trade agreement are now being laid. He also went to Mexico, which he announced will be home to Singapore's first embassy in Latin America.
1: President Tharman will meet with Tanzanian President Samia Suluhu Hassan during his visit. They are expected to observe new deals being signed in areas like trade, carbon credits, and technical training. He'll also travel to Zanzibar, where he'll meet with its president, Hussein Mwinyi. Nicholas Ng, CNA, Dar es Salaam, Tanzania.
0: Deputy Prime Minister Gan Kim Yong will make an official visit to Jakarta, Indonesia tomorrow. Mr. Gan, who is also Trade and Industry Minister, will chair the 16th Singapore-Indonesia 6th Bilateral Economic Working Group's ministerial meeting, along with his Indonesian counterpart. This is his first trip to Indonesia in his current role. The ministerial meeting is a key economic platform and high-level forum between both countries. It's aimed at advancing and reviewing cooperation in sectors such as transport, manpower and tourism, as well as the Batam, Bintan and Karimun region. Singapore and Indonesia share strong and close economic ties and will celebrate 60 years of diplomatic relations next year. Meanwhile, Singapore and the US have reaffirmed their commitment to deepening cooperation in defense, security, and the economy. Both sides will also expand partnerships in new areas. The commitment comes during US Deputy Secretary of State Christopher Landau's visit to Singapore. Earlier, Mr. Landau called on Prime Minister Lawrence Wong and Home Affairs Minister Kay Shanmugam. He had separate meetings with Foreign Affairs Minister Dr. Vivian Balakrishnan and Digital Development and Information Minister Josephine Teo. Pickleball courts and fitness classes may not be the first things that come to your mind when you think of office towers, but they're becoming a common sight as landlords repurpose spaces to draw workers back to the office and boost footfall. Analysts add that properties that do so can even command rental premiums of up to 20%. Nasha Rahim reports.
6: A futsal court that doubles up as a place to play pickleball and where weekly fitness classes are held. All this at the base of an office building for tenants to support employee well-being and help landlords drive activity beyond working hours.
7: I think we constantly look out for opportunities to provide new amenities and facilities for our tenants. But not everything requires additional floor area, right? Sometimes it's about utilizing spaces more creatively and flexibly, right? For example, the conversion of what was previously just office space into community space is really part of that thinking. So we felt that, you know, there was an opportunity to provide more communal space.
6: Landlords are turning plazas and atriums into placemaking areas. It can be used for wellness corners or activities, and it brings the buildings to life. It also helps in the competitive environment that the Singapore's rental market is facing. Prime CBD spaces are tight and rents are still rising. Companies are also becoming more particular. And all this means is that landlords have to change their pitch. It's not just about location and areas, but it's also about what brings their employees back to the building.
8: For CapitaLand, which manages both office spaces and shopping centres, it tapped on its network to bring unique experiences into the workplace. This includes hosting retail pop-ups and styling sessions to encourage employees to return to the office.
9: There's also a shift towards work-life and play integration. So office buildings are no longer just places for work. There are increasingly more elements weaved into the office buildings and spaces, including wellness, dining, as well as placemaking activities. And the office place is now a venue for social interactions and leisure.
8: Analysts say that beyond just increasing footfall, landlords that can bring people to their buildings are more favoured among tenants and can attract a rental premium. Demand for office spaces also continues to be strong, driven by the financial services sector and AI companies moving from shared areas to dedicated units.
10: It's really the highest quality buildings that are easiest to access with the greatest level of amenities that have the highest occupancy. And that's driving rental growth. We've seen vacancy go from 5.5% at the beginning of last year to 3.3% today. We're predicting continued tightening of availability throughout the remainder of this year and into next year.
8: This means rents are still expected to rise in the short term, as tenants continue to prioritise prime CBD locations. For landlords, the competition is now about keeping spaces fresh and alive.
0: Yacht operators are looking to put more safety measures in place a day after a luxury craft costing at least 2.4 million Sing dollars caught fire at 115 Marina Sentosa Cove. Investigations are ongoing as the marina resumes operations, with the affected berth remaining closed. One industry observer says incidents like this are rare, but stresses the need for regular inspections and robust safety procedures. Charlotte Lim with more.
11: A sea of calm now, but the aftermath of Sunday's fire is still visible. The burnt yacht remains at the marina. Much of its original structure has been destroyed, but debris from the blaze has largely been contained. A marine salvage company conducted an initial assessment, examining the vessel's condition before cleanup efforts began.
12: I also spoke to a yacht charter agency that supports about 30 boats berthed here at 115 Marina. He told me that while some trips were affected yesterday, charter services resumed at about 4 p.m. and today, business is operating as usual. He added that it's currently a quieter season for the industry and that the impact could have been much more significant had the fire occurred during peak seasons, with as many as 50 to 60 yachts out on charter at any one time.
11: A yacht charter operator says it's offering customers the flexibility to reschedule their trips this week. The firm adds that its vessels undergo yearly inspections, and the marina also provides a fire safety course for yacht crews in case of emergencies. Still, the operator says additional measures will be put in place.
13: For my boat, every time when we are out, we always have our fire extinguishers on board. Even when I'm doing barbecue, I always have a portable extinguisher just right beside, because anything can happen anytime. But I guess with this incident that happened yesterday, then definitely I want to ramp up on the fire safety measures on board. Yeah, maybe even having more than what I am required by MPA to have on my boat.
11: An industry observer says fires of this scale on pleasure crafts are rare, but causes include faults in electrical and battery systems. He adds that the incident is a reminder for regular maintenance, especially as the sector sails towards greater electrification.
14: Battery fire will be more prominent. Okay? So in such a case, you have to take more safety precautions to ensure regular inspection, regular maintenance is done to the electrical system, as well as the battery charging system on board ships.
11: He adds that equipping marina staff with basic firefighting skills could help contain fires early.
0: This year's Hajj season has officially come to a close, with the final group of Singapore pilgrims returning home. They arrived at Changi Airport earlier today. Families gathered at Terminal 3 to receive their loved ones. About 300 pilgrims were part of the final group. They were welcomed by Acting Minister in Charge of Muslim Affairs, Associate Professor Faisal Ibrahim, and senior management from the Islamic Religious Council of Singapore. As Singapore's head of delegation, Associate Professor Faisal visited pilgrims at key stages of their journey. He thanked Saudi authorities for coordinating the Hajj pilgrimage. And that's all the time we have for Singapore Tonight. Don't forget headlines anytime at cna.asia. Plus, find us online as well. We're also on Facebook and YouTube. Thanks for your company and have a good night.

0: 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Ours stay with you. Tour Canada differently.
1: CMA wins big at the New York Festivals 2026 with an outstanding haul of 16 awards, including 11 gold, 2 silver, and 3 bronze. 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CMA, understand Asia.
2: Drugs like this are part of the new wave that we are seeing in the drug market.
3: 17-year-old Chinese male smoking weed. He was pronounced dead the same day, but there was no weed in the system.
4: Somehow told me it is similar to weed. It's more intense. After a while, people start overdose.
5: They are calling this the soft drug. It's okay to take them because you won't be able to be caught.
6: That is mushrooming of clandestine labs.
7: मैंने एक लैब में खुद गया हूँ बनते हुए देखा हूँ. एस्ट्रोनॉट जैसा सूट पूरा ऊपर से नीचे सूट फुल कवर.
3: Drug syndicate is very smart. When you come up with a new testing methodology, they will actually design a new one to circumvent.
8: It's that cat and mouse game.

0: AI, robots, driverless cars. In the development of future technology, there's one sometimes overlooked part of the equation. Electricity.
1: AI 的发展其实就是百分之百的需要电力的发展。没有电力，你就不能支持这些高新技术的发展。
2: Energy potentially becomes the bottleneck when it comes to how quickly you can ramp up that industry.
0: With the US and China racing for tech supremacy, the power must stay on, always.
3: The tolerance to power failure will go down to zero.
4: 新的这个科技时代里面，我觉得电力可能比土地更重要。
0: Between China and the US, who's winning the electricity race? And what will it mean for the tech ambitions?

0: 而且效率要比六七十人要更高。
1: Jianwei is among the 30-odd percent of the Chinese population who use generative AI regularly. That works out to over 500 million people.
0: 甚至我要获取很多信息，过去说我们百度一下，我谷歌一下，现在不用了，我一个 DeepSeek 全解决了。
1: We're living through one of the biggest tech revolutions in history. From AI to robotics, drones, technology is reshaping everything we do. But as we usher in the future, there's an important piece we may overlook: electricity.
2: For example, per ChatGPT search, it's 0.3 watt hour. When you light up an LED bulb for a few minutes, or maybe running our computer for a few minutes, that's 0.3 watt hour. That may seem small, but if you multiply that by billions of queries around the world, and that is where we will see a huge energy demand surge.
1: The more advanced our tech becomes, the hungrier it gets for electricity. For example,Just looking at data centers alone, their draw on electricity is expected to double by 2030. So, how is electricity generated? Traditionally, this happens in power stations. Here, fuel is burnt to create heat. That heat turns water into steam. The steam spins turbines.And as those turbines whirl, magnets rotate inside coils of wire, generating electricity through electromagnetic induction.
3: The major kind of next generation of emergent industries that we're looking at, of course, it's AI. That's the major one. All of the data centers, all of the computing power that is needed to make that transition happen needs a lot of electricity, so much energy.
1: And why does any of this matter? Because as countries battle for leadership in the technologies that will define the next century, electricity, stable, abundant electricity, is the foundation of that race.
2: We do need to find the next wave of innovation in which this will carry the economy forward, and improving productivity and also addressing the issue of rising labor costs. Then robotics, AI could actually help us maintain cost competitiveness. This is what countries need to drive the next wave of industrial development, the next wave of innovation, and it has also make our life more comfortable.
3: Therefore, energy potentially becomes the bottleneck when it comes to how quickly you can ramp up that industry.
1: Widespread adoption of AI could increase worker productivity anywhere from 13 to 40%, according to various reports. A step that Jianwei has already adopted in his animation studio.
0: 很早之前我们是完全有手绘的，想了半天，想了十天半个月，可能出来一个结果我们还不满意。现在有了 AI 呢，我们只需要几个字，把我们想要的一个人物给他描述给他，他生成的结果基本上80%可以达到我们的满意程度。
1: Right now, the United States and China are competing for dominance in future tech industries. The U.S. leads in cloud computing and AI chips. China controls the electric vehicle market and has surged ahead in factory automation. But when it comes to electrification, it appears China is the clear front runner.From producing just one-third the electricity of the U.S. in 2000, by 2024, China was generating twice as much as the U.S. And what's more impressive is how the transformation is taking place. While the initial spurt was driven by fossil fuels, this is changing.
3: In the last year, coal was still about 55% of the generation mix. In 2025, it will drop a little bit again. It will probably be down to about 53% of the power generation mix, which is still a lot. And then you talk about your clean energy source, wind, solar, right, hydropower. The total is about 32-33% last year. That should inch up a little bit this year.
1: China's clean energy share is rising fast.Faster than any other major economy. One of the companies powering this clean energy surge is Envision, the world's largest wind turbine producer.
4: Evation is a leading for smart wind turbine, and we are the leading position from worldwide, and we are number two for delivery last year, about 14 gigawatts of wind turbine to the market. And also we get the order taken from globally number one last 3 years.
1: In 2024, wind power accounted for 10% of China's total electricity generation. Solar power was 9%. And the country produces the majority of solar panels and wind power equipment globally.
4: We developed smart wind turbine with the AI together. So we have two big models. The first is the AI weather forecast model, and second is the energy model together. So that we can understand when power will come and how to consume such a new energy with high value.
1: Across the country, new low carbon sources are meeting much of China's growing electricity demand.
3: The goal is to try to make sure as much of that as possible is met by generation from low carbon sources like wind, water, solar, and nuclear. And that has been happening increasingly. In 2024, around 85% of all of the new electricity consumption was met by low carbon sources.
5: 对我们对气候变化的承诺呢，就起了一个很大的保障作用。所以总的整整方面，从经济、生活。 以及我们的安全，以及我们在对这个环境和气候变化方面呢，都是至关重要的。But
1: creating power is only part of the story. Electricity has to travel, sometimes across thousands of kilometers, from where it's generated to the people and machines that need it. Electricity starts at the power station, then shoots through high-voltage transmission lines that crisscross the country. Near cities, the voltage is lowered in substations so it's safe for everyday use, all monitored by control centers. This whole chain is collectively known as the electricity grid. The balance between supply and demand of electricity to absorb sudden changes without crashing is what experts call grid resilience.
2: Renewable energies are intermittent, right? They depend on the weather conditions at that hour. So if you have a lot of solar radiation, a lot of sun, then you produce a lot of solar energy. And if, let's say, the wind is blowing hard, you also have a lot of wind. So with resilience in that grid, that means that no matter how much energy is being generated at any point across the grid will be able to take it and distribute that energy efficiently without causing any blackouts or problems or power failures.
1: And in a world run by cloud computing, drones, and AI-powered robots, a stable electricity grid is paramount.
2: So for example, a research student trying to run a simulation, just in the middle of it, there's a power outage. Well, whatever you have been doing in the past few weeks, maybe months, all the work will be lost. So as much as countries want to exponentially develop the technology, they would also have to develop the energy systems. So that means modernizing your power grid, making sure your energy sources are reliable.
1: Here, China has invested heavily in electrical infrastructure. In 2022, some 500 billion yuan, around 78 billion US dollars, was spent on grid build-out. In 2025, investment could reach 91 billion US dollars. By comparison, the US invested about 30 billion in 2024.
3: When you're looking at an emergent industry that needs a lot of electricity, can we absorb it right now with our current capacity? Or do we have the ability to quickly ramp up even more to meet the growing need? In China's case, the answer is unequivocally yes. And the United States right now is really straining to figure out how are we going to meet the energy needs of what we anticipate will be this massive, massive AI boom.
1: So, how did a once energy insecure China achieve this?
5: A high-profile visit to one of the world's most isolated nations. Chinese President Xi Jinping is in North Korea for a rare visit, a move that underscores the importance of ties between Beijing and Pyongyang. On the next Asia First, what both nations hope to gain from the summit.
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9: Across Asia, the demand for power is rising fast, and the transition to clean energy is already underway.
10: Peran panas bumi di Indonesia dalam rangka pelaksanaan transisi energi itu sangat penting.
11: Developing offshore wind is really a no-brainer option for Taiwan.
9: But on the ground, the transition is far from simple.
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9: 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Power to the People returns Saturday to Tuesday, 9 p.m. on CNA.
13: 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We have five games. Here's Buzzword, where you form as many words as you can using the given letters. All words have to include the center letter. Make it extra fun by inviting a friend to a challenge. Over at Guessword, you have six chances to uncover the hidden word using the color feedback to see if you place the letters correctly. In Mini Crossword and Mini Sudoku, challenge yourself by completing them in the shortest time possible. Feeling stuck? You can always play with a friend or ask for help. We also have an all-time favorite, Word Search. There's only one rule. Drag from the first to the last letter in any direction, including backwards and diagonally. Here's the fun part. When you sign in, you can build streaks when you play daily, earn badges, and even if you miss a day, you can use a freeze to save your streak. Have fun!
14: Welcome to Shenzhen, China's hardware capital, where the future doesn't just get imagined, it gets demoed.
15: At the China International High-Tech Achievements Fair, more than 500 exhibitors from over 100 countries have gathered to showcase breakthroughs in AI, clean energy, and robotics.
14: One such company is Micro Robotech, which is building intelligent mobility agents. Micro Robotech and the other Chinese innovations being paraded at the fair are examples of China's push towards what the government calls new productive forces.
3: New productive forces is, at its heart, a political slogan. So in the past, we were looking at heavy industry being very dominant. We're looking at coal and steel and traditional heavy industry segments. The new quality productive forces slogan signals an idea that we want to be having a more high-tech driven economy, or you could say just more simply, the type of industrial segments that rich and developed countries already have expertise in and have capabilities in. Those are the ones that we want here.
14: New productive forces were first introduced by Chinese President Xi Jinping in 2023. It was emphasized again in 2024 during the country's two sessions meeting as being a strategic driver of China's economic future. To realize this vision, China needs electricity.
16: 比如说现在我们讲的机械人，那么它的驱动完全是靠电力来驱动的，要么电池，你要么就是我们的常用电来驱动的，就是机械手臂啊，我们也看到这些生产上的机械手臂完全是靠电的。现在这种自动化的技术，AI的技术，还有机器人的技术已经这么多推广，如果我们电力不够的话，你可以设想一下，我们的工业生产和我们的生活
14: Guiding China's development for the year 2026 to 2030 will be its 15th five-year plan. These plans are medium-term national development blueprints that set the Communist Party's priorities for the economy, society, environment, energy, and security over five-year periods. Recommendations for the 15th five-year plan include promoting the safe, reliable, and orderly replacement of fossil fuels and developing high-quality clean energy. However, China wasn't always energy secure. In 2011, the country experienced a power supply crunch, with more than a dozen provinces experiencing rolling blackouts.
16: 就是前面几年呢，因为我们中国 经济改革又进入WTO，这个发展非常迅速，但是当时也造对环境造成了很大的影响，对这个能源效率呢，大家也没有认真去考虑。Back
14: then, 80% of electricity in China came from coal-fired power stations. As China's factories operated at full capacity, coal prices surged. With expensive coal, power stations reduced electricity output. This, coupled with the hot summer that hit China's hydropower production, caused rolling outages. The 2011 power shortage prompted change, including a surge in constructing ultra-high voltage transmission lines.
16: 这个电力的互相互济，各个省之间互济通道也不完善，盖了很多煤电厂，也盖了很多，但是输送不出来。 所以那个时候特高压呢就开始了，就要输送。现在你看，你们到西北去，你看那特高压一条一条往东输送，往南部输送。Before
14: 2010, China's energy policy was fragmented, split across various departments and ministries. So, the National Energy Commission was established in January of that year to coordinate and set out the national strategy. It is China's highest level decision-making body on energy. Between 2011 to 2015, Beijing set binding national energy targets and decided where large projects should be built.
16: 你原来以前还是缺电，现在基本上是不缺电，就是因为你有这规划，我这个制造厂商我知道我应该生产多少，更重要的就是我投资者，你说你要鼓励可再生能源，那我就大力的，因为你要这个得到国家的这个保证嘛。但是不管怎么样，就是每一个不管各个企业可再生也好，节能也好，或者是煤电也好，都把这个五年计划指引，在这里面有投资，也有这个各个方面规划，各个省的规划。
14: In the 14th five-year plan, there's a target to raise renewable share of electricity consumption from around 29% in 2020 to 33% in 2025.
3: But for a place like China, coal-fired power is really cheap. And if you give a data center operator their option to use the cheapest, most stable electricity they can get, they might be inclined to select coal-fired power. Instead, building a new data center in many places throughout the country, they are mandated to use at least 80% renewable electricity for their power source.
14: These plans didn't just change policy. They alter China's entire electricity landscape. In 2025, China was the

0: top investor in clean energy, accounting for almost 30% of total global investment. This was followed by the US at nearly 20%. In 2023, it added nearly 220 gigawatts of solar capacity, more than the entire US solar fleet. China also controls over 80% of global solar manufacturing and produces 97% of the world's silicon wafers, the essential ingredient in solar panels. With the growth in renewables, China plans to hit peak carbon emissions by 2030.
1: That's the goal. And to meet that goal, while not sacrificing growth, you have to be able to build massive scales of clean energy. Otherwise, you are just sacrificing your ability to grow, right? So that's the role that the renewables are able to play. They're allowing you to continue to use more electricity without asking for more from the already overdrawn carbon budget.
0: Apart from generation and transmission, there is another piece of the electricity puzzle that China has an advantage: storage. While fossil fuel-based electricity can be generated on demand, renewables are intermittent. When the sun shines, solar panels produce electricity, regardless of demand. This means that the excess electricity generated must be stored for future use. China controls more than three-quarters of global lithium-ion battery production. Part of its dominance is due to the country earmarking batteries as a priority sector since the 2000s. Tyson Electronics is one of the first companies to commercialize power banks. The company has now expanded from consumer electronics to bigger things.
2: 随着现在电动汽车逐步的成为家庭和个人最大的智能设备以后，我们从2020年就新增了有关为智能汽车充电的这种充电桩和储能的相关的业务，作为公司新的一个重点的拓展项目。Powered
0: by the sun, these charging stations are part of a microgrid that Pison is developing. Microgrids are self-contained systems that can generate, transmit, and store electricity independently of the main grid.
2: 好比是一个城市的自来水管网，那就是传统的电网，它可以通过管道把水送到每家每户。这个微电网相当于就是自己家如果好比有一个水箱，我自己也有管道，这个公司没有水的时候，我自己也可以有水供应。但在某种极端的情况下， 你比如我在沙漠里面要干一个工程，要建桥，需要用到电动工具这些，或者各种设备，甚至这个员工宿舍的用电，你要让电网专门给你拿根线过来，那不可想象的。Since
0: the 2011 energy crunch, China's industrial policy has dramatically expanded its electricity infrastructure, as well as dominating critical sectors like renewables and storage. This gives it a decisive advantage in the future tech race.
3: 那么随着整个机器人的普及应用，从前期的整个训练到后期的推理，我觉得对这个算力的消耗会几何倍数的往上增长。那么这种增长势必对我们电力的这种运行的效率，对电力的整个容量能力，我们要进行新的一个考验。With
0: China pushing ahead, with what will power future tech? It's the US falling behind.
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0: Asia, a region steeped in history, now helping to write the future of our world. 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
2: Cycle around Nagasaki, where its World War II history remains unforgotten. However, that's not the history that people want to be remembered for. 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

0: In the US, the data center boom is seeing such facilities mushroom in many places. Even here, in rural Virginia, where Arianna Govoni Young lives.
1: When they broke ground on these data centers, the first thing they did was knock down all these beautiful old trees. Once they knocked all the trees down, they started blasting and digging to make room for putting the data center. And now there's lights everywhere and there's cameras, and it's one of those things where it's not that little piece of paradise that I bought into.
0: Data centers are the backbone of the digital world. They store, process, and manage vast amounts of information, essential for AI and cloud computing. And Northern Virginia arguably has the highest concentration of data centers anywhere in the world. It's also home to 35% of all hyperscale data centers. However, each of them requires electricity. A staggering amount of it.
2: When you look at the electric demands of data centers, on the low end, they usually need maybe 100 megawatts. That's the size of a small city. Hyperscale, which is the massive, many data centers in one projects that are being planned and developed here in Virginia. So we talk about gigawatts. This is getting into the territory of a New York City in terms of these facilities.
0: In the last few years, demand and supply of electricity in the U.S. have largely kept on par, both growing at around 1 to 2% each year. But this could soon change, with demand outstripping supply. One study predicts that America's electricity consumption could rise by 25% over the next 5 years. By 2050, that could balloon to 78%, driven by technological demands.
3: What we have now is unprecedented growth in electricity demand, which in some counties of this country is actually in double digits per year in percentages, which we have not seen since 50s and 60s. So essentially the country and the electric power sector were captured by surprise in how much electricity we actually need.
2: So we're going to need new, huge, high voltage transmission lines, lots of substations, distribution lines. In places where these data centers service, there is a massive need for new infrastructure.
0: Here, America's energy infrastructure could face challenges in meeting the ramp up in demand. More than 70% of transmission lines across the country are over 25 years old, putting some beyond design lifespans. So while China has modernized its grid, America's network is showing its age.
3: The American power grid, it's more than a century old. So somewhere in the early 90s, we hit a level when we learned how to do things using electricity quite efficiently. And without a growth of electricity consumption, we simply did not need to have more capacity added to the grid, and that's why attention of the industry shifted to finding a way to produce the same amount of electricity more efficiently, rather than to think how to produce more electricity.
0: China has built around 45,000 to 55,000 kilometers of ultra-high voltage lines, which can move more than 1,000 kilovolts of electricity. The bulk of America's power lines have much lower carrying capacities, around 230 to 500 kilovolts. According to a May 2025 assessment by the North American Electric Reliability Corporation, the U.S. power grid is approaching critical limits. The report warns that inadequate capacity and transmission bottlenecks could trigger supply shortages during peak periods.
4: Think of it as highways. Think of reliability as where you can travel smoothly on a highway without bumps, sudden brakes and stops. and think of grid efficiency as everybody is able to travel at high speed without blockages, without traffic jams. So the same analogy applies to power grid. So if the highway is, let's say, a two-lane highway that's designed to accommodate only 100 cars a day, we have no problems. But now that number has been doubled, tripled, maybe 10 times, 100 times more, there will be traffic jams.
0: So now, American utility firms are in a rush to play catch-up. They've increased their spending by $5 billion to upgrade transmission and $16 billion on distribution systems, all in the last 5 years.
3: Right now, what we need to do, we need to learn how to build this capacity very quickly. Because once again, we need this energy to remain competitive economically and to make sure this technology can help improve and protect our lives.
0: To meet the demand, the U.S. is taking a different route from China. While China is scaling up renewables, America is turning to fossil fuels. With the shale gas revolution, the U.S. is now the world's top producer of natural gas, making America energy independent.
4: Right now, U.S. is blessed with sufficient amount of fossil fuel. But going for a longer term, then there becomes a question mark, right? How do you really secure affordable fossil fuel in the next 10, 20, 30 years?
0: For now, securing fuel means opening more federal land for oil and gas exploration, which the Trump administration has done. The government has also sped up approvals for drilling permits. And in September 2025, the U.S. Department of Energy announced a $625 million investment to extend the lifespan of aging coal and gas-fired power plants.
5: 特朗普认为美国现在是能源强国，世界上唯一的一个能源强国。那么它的强国是建立在化石能源基础上的，所以特朗普政府呢，就是根据这个政治实力的左右啊，还有他对化石能源的偏好啊，所以他要维持这个能源强国呢，他要进一步来加强这化石能源。
3: It's really about the speed and the scale. You build one gas generator and you instantly get hundreds of megawatts of power, which are ready to go. When you talk about solar power plants, that would require a lot of land, and it takes time to integrate it.
0: Consequently, momentum for renewables has slowed. President Trump, with his adversarial position on climate change and renewables, has canceled offshore wind leases and reversed incentives for solar developers.
4: This whole climate change debate is not just about U.S. and U.S. as a country alone.

0: It is how the world sees U.S. as a leadership in climate change mitigation. And now with the Trump administration, all that are gone.
1: So all of these countries are working so hard on the carbon footprint, which is nonsense, by the way.
2: Due to the changes in the federal policy, manufacturers need to adjust to make sure that they are capable of producing generation technologies which are being favored right now. If all of a sudden our country decides that we're back on track with solar and wind and we want to build these technologies, it's going to take industry some time to bring the talent to work on this technology. If we pivot to fossil fuels right now, we will address short-term need in electricity, but we will risk locking in the country into fossil-fired generations for decades to come, and that's going to create problems down the road.
3: In Virginia, the return to fossil fuels to feed the power-hungry data centers has an impact on the local community. Brennan Gilmore leads a group advocating for clean energy in the state.
4: Virginia was on the path towards a fossil-free future. In 2000, the legislature passed a landmark act called the Virginia Clean Economy Act that set out the staged closing of gas plants and coal plants throughout Virginia. In response to data center demand, Dominion Energy, our largest utility monopoly in Virginia, has essentially broken that pledge to not build out gas and instead put forward new planning documents that said they're going to build 6 new natural gas plants. We shouldn't be relying on fossil fuel plants. We have an existential threat with climate change. And even apart from climate change, these fossil fuel plants are extraordinarily expensive way to produce electricity, and they have local pollution impacts.
3: In any case, it will take years for these new plants to come online, leaving locals to compete with the technology giants for the limited supply of electricity.
5: So last summer, Gainesville started having blackouts. And at first I thought maybe it was because of how hot it is, but because it continued happening and then talking to people who live near data centers, they're saying, no, this is normal. This happens because there's not enough power to take care of everything.
3: So the US and China are locked in a fierce battle for tech supremacy and are adopting different strategies for electrification. How will this shape the tech race?
6: Journey across Asia through stories of change, resilience, and rediscovery this June on CNA. As countries across Asia race towards cleaner energy, communities are rethinking how they power their everyday lives. From solar fields to offshore wind farms, witness the transition towards a more sustainable future. In Power to the People, Hikikomori, a growing phenomenon of social withdrawal, is now affecting youths in Singapore.
7: They always hide under the bed, doesn't want to go to school.
6: Follow 4 individuals over 6 months as families search for answers and possible solutions in shutdown. And as Singapore transformed over the past 2 centuries, so too did its rivers and waterways.
8: Before Raffles came to Singapore, it was once a wet rice paddy field.
6: Rediscover the water channels that once shaped the island in Lost Rivers this June on CNA.
9: The first thing in the morning as Asia wakes up to a new day. 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
10: Putting things in perspective with eye-opening reports and expert analysis as a new era of global politics breeds power struggles and shifting alliances.
9: We get to the heart of the matter and take stock of the issues you're invested in with on-the-ground reports and wall-to-wall coverage. Viewing it all from a regional lens because we put Asia first.
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14: plot of land which the region of Johor currently owns.
15: What is causing all this anxiety?
16: What I'm hearing from kids a lot more these days is they are giving themselves the pressure.
6: Journalism you can trust. CNA.

0: China may be known as the world's factory, but walk into this one and you might be surprised by how quiet it is. That's because the workers aren't people. They're robots. And there are a lot of them. At Gree's smart factory in Zhuhai, robotic arms glide in perfect coordination, assembling air conditioners from start to finish. A new unit rolls off the line every 15 seconds.
1: 新能源工厂的整个自动化的程度达到了80%以上，主要是包括像我们的钣金加工、注塑加工，基本上全部实现了自动化和无人化。传统的自动化就是靠机械定位和这个盲打的方式去实现的。现在随着AI技术的发展，由于视觉算法技术和人工智能方向的发展，所以说我们的工业机器人和视觉AI技术相结合，所以就实现了基本上就实现了所有工序的这个自动的装配。 自动的紧固、自动的焊接、自动码舵、自动拆舵，所以基本上大部分的工序都可以实现自动化了。China
0: has more robots working in factories than the rest of the world combined. In 2024, factories in China installed nearly 300,000 new robots. The rest of the world, around 250,000. Manufacturing in China is predicted to grow 10% annually till 2028, and with it, its electricity needs. In the next 5 years, China's electricity demand is set to grow annually by 4 to 5%. This translates to roughly 2,500 terawatt hours, about the same amount the entire European Union uses in a year.
1: 金湾格力的，因为自动化水平比较高，机器人布置比较多，所以说这个整个的运营需要一年的这个电力需求是5000万千瓦时以上。如果是整个工厂这个断电的话，会造成整个工厂的损失，这个每小时100万以上。And
0: so to supplement its renewable energy push, China has invested billions in another energy source, nuclear.
2: China's got fairly aggressive nuclear plans in the global context to build nuclear. That the scale, they're looking at something like 10 gigawatts a year, roughly, every year for the next foreseeable future. Now, that's still relatively small in the context of China's massive electricity industry, but it's larger than the ambitions of any other country in the world right now.
0: Nuclear reactors generate electricity through a process called nuclear fission. Atoms of radioactive fissile elements like uranium are split to release heat, which boils water into steam that drives turbines connected to generators. China currently has 28 nuclear reactors under construction, nearly half of the global total. The US is also investing in nuclear technology, committing $80 billion to new nuclear plants. However, progress is slow compared to China.
3: In the past 15 years, we only built 2 such nuclear reactors. So this difference between the number of data centers that are being built and the number of nuclear reactors that we built in the United States should give you an idea what is an energy gap we are facing.
0: By 2030, China is expected to overtake the US as the world's largest producer of nuclear energy. Even more striking, China is almost self-sufficient in this field.
2: There was a very strong push throughout the entire industry, backed by the government, implemented by the major SOEs, and supported by the entire supply chain to indigenize all the different aspects, all the different equipment, all the different technology that go into a nuclear power plant. if we can't make it domestically yet, we need to put a specific research project associated with learning how to do it and developing it so we can push it forward domestically.
0: Nuclear power has an important role in the renewable energy chain. Nuclear reactors do not emit carbon, and their power output can be ramped up or down as needed. Thus, it serves as a reliable supplement for times when renewable power is intermittent, for example, when there's no sun or wind.
2: Nuclear, having even just a bit of nuclear in the mix, helps stabilize everything else. So even if it's only 15% of the generation, that 15% eventually allowed the whole rest of the grid to be more stable while still reaching that zero carbon or low carbon energy mix that you're hoping for.
0: From January to October this year, China filed over 670 nuclear-related patents, compared to about 320 for the US, which illustrates one more area which gives China the advantage in the electrification race. Heavy investment in research, all at a time when the Trump administration is cutting R&D funding. For example, proposing a 57% cut to the National Science Foundation's budget, which will target clean energy and climate change research.
2: All of China's top science and technology, engineering schools, STEM schools, have massive programs focused on the energy transition, focused on the engineering that is necessary to make this energy transition work. The research and development space inside China is driven by both the universities and the research institutes of all of these major, well-funded, usually state-owned enterprises.
4: Because now, 这个可再生能源就呢，还没有自净啊，我们还有很多的这个环节和技术呢，我们也还没有掌握。这个远洋的风电可以再发展，那么像这个太阳能、这个电池、热水器啊，这也是可以再进一步的发展，所以它可以把这个价格呢压得更低，效率提得更高，啊，这个成本更低。
0: But even with the massive push for nuclear and renewables, China is still a net energy importer. Here is its weakness vis-a-vis the US.
5: I think from a perspective of energy security, China is still importing a lot of oil. China is also trying to import gas. China is ramping up nuclear really fast, but compared to the amount of coal installed capacity, nuclear capacity is really just a fraction of it. Same as renewable. And so China will continue to have these energy security issues the country needs to address.
0: In the end, what does all this mean for the global tech war? While headlines often discuss who invents the best chip, trains the most complex AI model, or makes the smartest robots, none of that matters unless you can power them.
6: 算力和存力最终还是由电力所决定的。 所以说电力是决定一个国家的智能制造和AI发展的一个瓶颈的一个关键因素。
5: Talk about industry 4.0, in which anything and everything is connected, all the way from the factory shop floors to our vehicles. This is where we can no longer afford any, in any circumstances, a power failure. Because imagine, you know, a fleet of cars is traveling at high speed on the highway, and these cars are self-drive vehicles. If you have a power failure somehow at one of the data centers, and that is monitoring those vehicles, you're going to have a catastrophic accident on the highway. So this is where, you know, the tolerance to power failure will go down to zero, almost zero.
2: Of course, in the real world, there are many other determinants of technology races. We talk about human capital and funding, and in the case of AI, the availability of chips. But if the only determinant were the availability and cost of energy, China will be winning that race.
3: There is a lot of talk about America not being able to produce enough electricity to maintain its economic competitiveness in the world of AI. I think that such risk exists on a very short time scale. But in the long term, I fundamentally believe that America is capable of addressing those issues. This, we have so much creativity and technical talent in the country that can be put to solving these issues, which coupled with our enormously vibrant private sector can deliver on what we need.
0: Since the war on Iran, fuel prices dominated headlines, but another critical commodity is at stake.
4: The Strait of Hormuz also accounts for almost 30% of the fertilizer supply.
0: With half of the world depending on this plant nutrient for food, how is the Iran war disrupting Asia's food supplies? Insight, Thursday, on CNA.
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0: This is Asia Tonight.
1: Good evening, I'm Lokwis with tonight's top stories. At least 19 dead after a powerful quake hit southern Philippines. Authorities warning against premature return to buildings that could collapse in aftershocks. Iran halts strikes on Israel after tit-for-tat exchange since Sunday and a strong rebuke from the US president. Tehran's military warning of a restart in the event of another attack on Lebanese proxy Hezbollah. China's Xi Jinping on his first visit in 7 years to North Korea, where he says he is ready to lend a guiding hand for a new start to ties with Beijing's one and only treaty ally. The Islamic Party of Malaysia weighs its options in the second largest coalition in the lower house, plus rethinking relations with Bersatu after recent friction over strategy and expansion.

And also tonight, South Korea's president marks a year in office with a pledge to find out why ballots ran short during last week's local elections. Business, Asian equities slump with AI-related sectors taking the biggest beating. Singapore gets a new supercomputer to help strengthen local scientific research. At least 19 lives are confirmed lost after a powerful 7.8 magnitude earthquake struck the southern Philippines. That's the strongest to hit the country this year. Some reports put the toll higher. More than 100 people are also injured amid damage to infrastructure. Tsunami warnings, not just for the coastal Philippines, but also for neighbouring countries. Although those warnings were later lifted. Authorities warning against returning too soon to buildings that could still collapse in aftershocks. The epicentre of the earthquake was 13 kilometres southwest of General Santos City on the island of Mindanao. Search and rescue underway in hard-hit General Santos. Hospitals and health centres also activating crisis protocols. And Marijo Ramos is covering the story for CNN. She is live from Metro Manila. Marijo,

0: walk us through the scale of the impact in the Philippine South.
1: Authorities are still assessing the full extent of the devastation caused by the magnitude 7.8 earthquake that struck off Mindanao this morning. But it is already the strongest earthquake to hit the country this year. As of the latest figures from the Office of Civil Defense, at least 19 people have been killed, 134 others are injured, and several remain missing, with the worst hit areas concentrated in Sokcharjan or Region 12 and parts of the Davao region. The quake triggered more than 130 aftershocks, including one measuring magnitude 6.7. Significant damage has been reported across General Santos City, which is a major economic hub in southern Mindanao, including the collapse of commercial establishments, damage to schools, homes, and key transport links. General Santos Airport, the primary gateway to southern Mindanao, was also temporarily closed, disrupting flights and travel today. Earlier, President Ferdinand Marcos Jr. has ordered all relevant agencies to mobilize immediately. While today is supposedly the opening of the school year, classes have been suspended across affected areas in Mindanao. The Department of Education says more than 6,000 schools and 3.2 million learners were exposed to the quake and its aftershocks. It said structural engineers have been deployed to inspect school buildings before classes can resume. And a tsunami warning was also issued this morning after waves of up to 1.4 meters were recorded in several coastal communities, but the government has lifted the warning this afternoon.
0: Marijo, just as one would have greatest need for infrastructure, health and transport links, as you mentioned, they are suffering damage from this very powerful earthquake. Is that the biggest challenge that emergency responders are facing at this point?
1: Yes, Weisu. I think the biggest challenge right now is reaching and assessing all affected communities while dealing with aftershocks and damaged infrastructure. As early as this morning, rescue teams were responding to reports of collapsed buildings in General Santos City and other hard-hit areas. But cracked roads, damaged bridges, and power outages are also complicating operations. We spoke to some residents in the region who said they were out of phone signal and power connection until an hour ago. Authorities are also trying to verify casualty figures and locate those who are still reported missing. Another major concern is public safety. The number and strength of the aftershocks recorded also create a constant risk of further structural collapses across the region. And at the same time, government agencies are working to inspect thousands of schools, prepare evacuation centers and relief supplies, and support affected families across several regions in Mindanao. So this is really a large-scale disaster response, with General Santos City being placed under state of calamity. But officials continue to urge residents to remain vigilant and avoid damaged structures as rescue and recovery efforts continue.
0: Thanks, Marijo Ramos for CNA with that update live from Metro Manila. Chinese President Xi Jinping has called for deeper cooperation with North Korea on a two-day visit to Pyongyang. North Korean leader Kim Jong-un describing relations with Beijing as a top strategic priority. A red carpet welcome amid national anthems and a 21-gun salute. Xi Jinping's trip is his first to North Korea in nearly 7 years. Well, the two leaders marking the 65th anniversary of their Treaty of Friendship, Cooperation and Mutual Assistance. And CNA correspondent Tan Sihui joins us live from Beijing. Sihui, what did these two leaders talk about?
2: Well, lots were on the agenda, but mainly Mr. Xi was offering his support to Mr. Kim in terms of the development of both countries. In fact, he offered unwavering support to North Korea. He also called on 4 points This includes enhancing strategic cooperation and jointly maintaining regional harmony. Mr. Kim saying that this visit shows that the relationship between China and North Korea is unbreakable. He also said that the relationship is a top strategic priority for North Korea. But what's interesting is that the issue of nuclear weapons and denuclearization, that was not mentioned in the readout after Mr. Xi and Mr. Kim's meeting. In fact, this is a crucial point because just the day before Mr. Xi's arrival, Mr. Kim was briefed on expanding the capacity to produce missiles. Just last week, he had visited a new factory that manufactures nuclear material. And so this was a question that was asked by a journalist today at the Foreign Affairs Ministry. They had asked whether Mr. Xi would press on the denuclearization path for North Korea. This was what the spokesperson for China's foreign ministry had to say. I spoke with experts and they say the fact that Beijing does not want to publicly address the issue, or it could be a non-issue for Beijing, despite what Mr. Trump said during Mr. Trump's meeting with Mr. Xi in Beijing. Another reason could also be that an armed North Korea could put pressure on U.S. and its allies, South Korea, as well as Japan. And this has wider implications on the region, with South Korea watching closely, especially since they are pushing for path towards denuclearization and safety in the peninsula and Europe, especially since they see that North Korea is increasingly getting close to Russia and also providing aid for the Russia-Ukraine war.
0: Oh, so we're speaking of Russia and, of course, U.S. allies, Mr. Xi entertaining in Beijing just last month, visits from back-to-back Donald Trump and then Vladimir Putin. But this is his first overseas trip this year. What does that say about his priorities?
2: Exactly. So the significance of the timing, it's his first overseas trip this year. It's also the first time in 7 years since he visited North Korea. Also, as you had mentioned, that back-to-back meetings, diplomatic meetings with major power leaders, Mr. Trump, as well as Mr. Putin in Beijing. Also, the fact that both sides are marking the 65th anniversary of a defense mutual pact. That clearly shows that China puts an emphasis and importance in terms of its relationship with North Korea. It also symbolizes that there is a kind of a maturity between China as well as North Korea. They're moving beyond symbolism. There's deeper cooperation in a wide range of fields. Mr. Kim himself saying that there should be deeper cooperation in education, economy, law, trade. And also, overall, this demonstrates that China wants to consolidate its relationships, especially amid uncertainty. Also, it wants to show that it's a global player, being able to balance its relationship with major players as well as its traditional allies.
0: Our thanks to CNA's correspondent Tan Sihui reporting live to us there from Beijing. South Korea maintaining that denuclearizing North Korea remains a relevant goal, given that Seoul cannot join the race for nuclear armament. President Lee Jae-myung, marking his first year in office, warning of the domino effect in the region if South should join North Korea in acquiring nuclear weapons. With the leader conceding little result from efforts to engage Pyongyang, but putting the blame on the previous government under ousted leader Yoon Suk-yeol, which he accuses of driving up tensions, sending drones across the border. Ms. Lee, however, insisting he's not giving up on dialogue just yet.
3: South
0: Korea's president also raising domestic issues. conceding that the shortage of ballot papers during last week's local elections did damage to the country's reputation. Ms. Yi says he has called for a thorough

0: investigation as young South Koreans take to the streets demanding a revolt. CNA's senior correspondent Lim Yun-suk tells us more.
1: Young South Koreans handing out water bottles and drawing the Korean flag to give to people who had come without one. These were some of the scenes in Seoul on Monday outside a vote counting center for last week's local elections. They have gathered here for days demanding a revote, arguing that some South Koreans were deprived of their rights to vote due to a shortage of ballots. As many as 30,000 protesters were estimated to have gathered here over the weekend. The rally brought together younger South Koreans regardless of ideology or party politics. In fact, they asked participants not to fly American flags, commonly seen at conservative election fraud rallies in South Korea, as they did not want to be associated with those groups. President Lee Jae-myung, who held a media conference on Monday to mark his first year in office, called the shortage of ballot papers absurd. But he said he only realized the seriousness of the situation after learning of the rally by young South Koreans.
2: 열몇 명이 투표를 못했다는데 뭐 일단 투표 결과 영향도 없고라고 생각한 측면이 없지 않거든요. 청년들이 문제 제기를 하는 과정을 보면서 아 나도 참 민감도가 많이 떨어져 있는 거 아닌가? 원리 원칙에 대해서 민주공화국 대한민국의 주권 행사를 못하게 했다. 이거는 표의 숫자나 결과의 문제가 아니라.
1: Mr. Yi did not mention anything about the calls for a revote, but said an investigation would be carried out.
2: 우리가 할 수 있는 일이라고 하는 이 혹시 범죄 혐의가 있는 거 아닐까? 해서 제가 그럼 최소한 진상은 밝혀봐야 되겠다. 일부러 그랬나? 또는 뭔가 근본적 구조적 문제가 있나? 근데 알아야 될 거 아니에요.
1: Some protesters criticized President Yi's response, saying it was not strong enough.
3: 어떤 특별한 사안이 생겼을 때 항상 적극적으로 말씀하시잖아요. 대통령께서 스타벅스 사건도 그랬고, 네. 스타벅스 사건에 비할 바 없이 훨씬 큰 일이 일어났는데 조용히 계신다는 게 좀 이해가 안 가고 납득이 안 됩니다.
1: While there is no evidence that the shortage of ballots altered the election result, many here say that misses the point. For them, the issue is whether every South Korean was given the opportunity to vote. And with President Yi now acknowledging the seriousness of the controversy, pressure is growing for answers over how such a failure could occur in one of Asia's most established democracies. Im Yun-suk, CNA, Seoul.
0: What's the latest on this bulletin? Oil prices pairing gains after a round of strikes from Iran's military on Israel. And toiletware maker Toto says it's business as usual as fears of material shortages ease.

0: East Asia, a region steeped in history, now helping to write the future of our world. From the corridors of power to the region's most remote corners, we'll break down the news driving some of the world's largest economies and explain why it matters.
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2: Across Asia, the demand for power is rising fast, and the transition to clean energy is already underway.
3: Peran panas bumi di Indonesia dalam rangka pelaksanaan transisi energi itu sangat penting.
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5: 你盖的风电桌, 它当水流也不同, 鱼当然不会再来啊。
6: Grid stability is a major challenge in India nowadays.
2: As countries push forward, communities are weighing the costs to livelihoods, to environments, and to the future. Power to the People returns Saturday to Tuesday, 9 p.m. on CNA.
7: CNA wins big at the New York Festivals 2026 with an outstanding haul of 16 awards, including 11 gold, 2 silver, and 3 bronze. 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

0: Asian markets, a sea of red, with stocks joining a global sell-off. Indonesia's benchmark JCI extending recent losses down another 4%. And the rupiah also setting another record low, crossing the 18,200 mark earlier before picking back up slightly. The war in Iran heating up again, spooking Indian markets, with both benchmark indices in the red. Rising fuel prices sending the rupee down against the US dollar. The tech-heavy South Korea and Taiwan stock benchmarks plummeting. The KOSPI down 8.3%. The TAIEX down almost 3.5%. The Nikkei slipping 3.8% after GDP data showed the Japanese economy losing momentum in the first quarter of this year. A look at individual tech stocks. SK Hynix, that's down 7.7%, while Samsung Electronics dropping more than 10%. By the close. In Taipei, TSMC close to 3% down. South Korea's won, bouncing back from a 17-year low after officials vowed yesterday to stabilize the currency. Last week, the won fell to its lowest level since 2009, but recovering today about 2% against the greenback. The currency has been under persistent pressure over the past year, due largely to global uncertainties brought on by tariffs by the Trump administration. And this is why South Korea riding the AI boom, with the KOSPI seeing exponential growth, setting new highs this year and boosting the stock market up, putting it up the leaderboard to as high as sixth by market capitalization. The boom should have strengthened the won, especially with the country's export-heavy economy, but exports last month surging surging more than 60% on year, as the highest rate in four decades, driven by semiconductors. Yet the won is one of Asia's worst performing this year. So with a booming stock market, why is the won still so weak? The country's central bank says there are several reasons. Surpluses that used to be channeled to bolster foreign exchange reserves are increasingly funneled into private sector investments. South Korea's rapidly aging population also playing a part in this, with households and institutions investing outside the country in search of better returns. The Iran war certainly not helping, weighing on the won via surging energy import costs. South Korea imports around 99% of its oil, and the import bill for crude for March to May is 10.7% higher on year. Petroleum product imports also up more than 21% over the same period. All this on top of a $350 billion US dollar investment pledge as part of an agreement with Washington in exchange for lower tariffs. All that pledge fueling speculation of further pressure on the won, which would have to be sold to buy US dollars to fund investment projects in the United States. And China's securities regulator trying to ease concerns over recent moves to address what Beijing considers illegal cross-border trades, confirming that mainland investors with offshore brokerage accounts will not be forced to close their accounts or liquidate their assets. The CSRC clarifying the need to target overseas brokers that illegally help mainland investors trade foreign stocks from within China. Investors have been nervous over what will happen to an estimated $54 billion held in offshore brokerage accounts. Fears of forced liquidations triggered a sell-off in US-listed Chinese stocks after an official announcement on the 22nd of May. The Chinese regulator says existing offshore accounts will remain open and investors' assets will be protected. However, brokers providing unauthorized services on the mainland will have 2 years to put an end to those activities. Several online brokerages, including Tiger, Futu and Longbridge, have already informed mainland clients that they will no longer be able to open new accounts, add positions or transfer fresh funds from the middle of June. Although offshore services will continue. A new supercomputer could help Singapore better predict extreme weather, plan coastal defences and tailor cancer treatments. Called Aspire 2B, this will help researchers speed up scientific discovery. Digital Development and Information Minister Josephine Teo launched this at the National Supercomputing Centre.
1: Models that were previously too large can now be trained in Singapore to meet our specific needs. Simulations that ran as approximations can now run in resolution. Workloads that had to be sent overseas can now use our national research infrastructure.
0: The new supercomputer will have four times the power of its predecessors. It will support more than 1,500 projects across simulation, data analytics and artificial intelligence. The supercomputer fills what the National Association calls an unprecedented demand for more compute power and allow researchers to find better solutions faster.
2: Having access to such large supercomputing power really enables us to process more and more data. This data can be fed into our AI models, which are critical in order to design effective treatments. Then we can deploy those models within the clinical context here in Singapore in order to better treat patients based on their particular needs.
0: Oil futures pairing gains after rising more than 5% earlier. This coming after news that Iran's military has agreed to halt its latest wave of attacks on Israel. Brent now trading around $94 per barrel, while WTI is at about $91.50 per barrel. Iran is still warning of harsh attacks if Israel should continue strikes on Lebanon. The early exchange of attacks diminished hopes of an end to the wider war and an easing of traffic in the Strait of Hormuz. A toiletware titan, Toto, says it will resume taking new orders for its prefabricated bathroom units from tomorrow. It's more than a month after it halted orders due to material shortages linked to that war on Iran. Bloomberg reporting that the Japanese toilet maker says it's going back to its normal delivery schedule as the outlook on raw material supplies improves. The company halted orders in April, saying it faced a shortage of organic solvents used in coatings. The Japanese government has come out to reassure businesses that the country does have enough naphtha supplies to last until next year. A Japanese firm's hoarding supplies of naphtha-derived chemicals, importing 3 years' supply in April. And so that on this bulletin, a ceasefire on the precipice as Iran and Israel trade their most intense fire since the truce reached in April. The US president calling for an end to the strikes, insisting negotiations towards peace are still underway. Iran's military saying it will pause attacks on Israel if Israel also stops attacks on Lebanon. We'll speak to an expert in just a moment from Durham University to break down what's happening and why.
3: In the morning, as Asia wakes up to a new day, get up to speed with major events shaping lives in the region and other parts of the world.
4: Putting things in perspective with eye-opening reports and expert analysis as a new era of global politics breeds power struggles and shifting alliances.
3: We get to the heart of the matter and take stock of the issues you're invested in with on-the-ground reports and wall-to-wall coverage. But viewing it all from a regional lens because we put Asia first.
5: The ideas, aspirations and attitudes of Singaporeans are changing the nation that raised them.
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3: This is Singapore. 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
4: 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Insight, Thursday on CNA.
6: 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Anyone can apply.
7: 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I shouldn't be surprised. AI is changing what robots can do. 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
14: Tonight's top story is a search for dozens missing after a powerful earthquake rocked the southern Philippines. At least 19 people are killed. China's president vowing unwavering support for North Korea. Xi Jinping welcomed in a grand ceremony in Pyongyang, marking his first visit since 2019. Iran halts strikes on Israel, warning though it could restart strikes in if strikes in Lebanon continue, a tit-for-tat exchange since Sunday, the heaviest since the April truce, earning strong rebuke from the U.S. president. Iran putting a halt to its military operations against Israel, at least for now, after an escalation in strikes between the two countries, the most intense since a truce was reached in April. The U.S. president calling on both sides to, quote, stop shooting, insisting that final negotiations on peace are proceeding. Iran fired a barrage of missiles on Israel overnight after Israel targeted Iranian-backed group Hezbollah in the southern suburbs of Beirut. The IDF says Iran has fired nearly 30 missiles since Sunday. Iran warning of harsher attacks if Israel should strike Hezbollah in Lebanon again. Meanwhile, Yemen's Houthi rebels are firing two missiles towards Israel overnight and pledged to stop Israel's maritime navigation in the Red Sea. Israel says it targeted military sites in the Islamic Republic, including a petrochemical complex in the southwest, and dismantled Iranian defense systems across several

0: parts of the country. Donald Trump reportedly urging Israeli Prime Minister Benjamin Netanyahu not to retaliate against Iranian strikes. Well, we're joined by Blake Sifton. He's covering this story for CNN in Tel Aviv and Nick Harper in Washington, D.C. Blake, let's start with you. Israel, in the last half hour, certainly coming out to say Israel's Channel 12 citing officials, if Hezbollah attacks on Israeli towns continue, Israel will attack Beirut's southern suburbs. So that message from Iran and this message from Israel, what should we read into what's happening right now on this conflict?
1: Good evening. Well, I think it suggests that neither side essentially knows what will happen. The situation here is calm, but remains very tense. Businesses have been opened. People are going about their day. But there is very much a sense of how close we are and have come to a return, a full return to full-scale war. The authorities here have ordered schools closed across the country. Hospitals have been ordered to carry out their operations below ground in fortified structures. Israeli authorities say that all of the ballistic missiles that were fired both by Iran and by the Houthi militia in Yemen were either downed by air defenses or landed in open areas. There were no deaths or injuries, but there was damage sustained to an Israeli settlement in the West Bank. The military says that the U.S. military assisted in downing some of those missiles, but that the wave of bombings that were carried out in Iran was carried out by the Israeli military alone. Now, as you say, Iran says that if Israel doesn't attack Lebanon anymore, then these attacks by Iran are over. It's unclear and understood that it's not been decided yet how Israel will respond to that ultimatum. Israeli Prime Minister Benjamin Netanyahu is meeting his security cabinet tonight at 9 p.m. The Israeli military had said they expected this conflict to go on for several days, and they say they are ready for both defense and attack.
0: Nick, let's bring you in here. Earlier today, Iran's foreign ministry spokesman saying no one believes the Israeli regime would take any action without coordination with the United States. And Donald Trump coming out to say both sides need to stop shooting at each other. What's happening now? How will that affect what Donald Trump is insisting is progress still on a larger peace deal with Iran?
2: Always, so in theory, all of that is continuing, that diplomacy in the background that has been going on for weeks and weeks now. The White House constantly saying that that is their path forward, that that diplomatic effort to try and get a negotiated settlement is what they are pushing on, rather than a return to hostilities. Donald Trump, in one of his latest social media posts, saying that final negotiations on peace are proceeding, subject to ignorance or stupidity getting in the way. But what we are seeing from the United States, once again, is no softening of its stance, because also contained within that social media post, Donald Trump made it clear that that US naval blockade against Iranian ports will remain in effect and in full force, he says, until a final deal is reached. But he finished that post by saying that things should move quickly. But I would say it's very hard to read the situation, because Donald Trump has been making very similar statements now for weeks, suggesting that a final peace deal is just around the corner, that somehow Iran and the United States are just moments away from negotiating some sort of settlement that would put them on a much longer-term path to peace. Again, despite this flare-up at the White House, with Donald Trump saying that that is where they are at this stage. But I must admit, it is difficult to read whether or not that's the true situation, considering Donald Trump has made similar assertions in recent weeks.
0: Blake, Nick mentioning U.S. continued commitment to a full naval blockade in the Strait of Hormuz, fears now that this could also happen in terms of shipping in the Red Sea, because Yemen's Houthi rebels warning, firing missiles at Israel and warning they could target Israeli shipping and Israeli-linked shipping to the Red Sea.
1: Well, that's right. This is a very significant development. As the war in Gaza was raging, the Houthi movement in Yemen regularly fired drones and ballistic missiles at Israel and anti-shipping missiles at various ships attempting to pass through the Bab el-Mandeb Strait, which is off their coast and links to the Red Sea and eventually the Suez Canal. Those attacks stopped when the ceasefire was reached in Gaza of October of last year. And when the full war with Iran began in February, everyone expected the Houthis to join in along with other Iranian proxies like Hezbollah in Lebanon and the popular mobilization forces in Iraq. And when they didn't, people were surprised, it's believed, partly because Israel carried out such punishing strikes against the Houthis in Yemen and killed much of their leadership. But the fact remains that the Houthis are Iran's ace up their sleeve, and they do have the power to restrict shipping through that vital lane, both with anti-ship missiles, with small attack boats. And if they are doing that now, if they are joining the war on behalf of Iran, both firing on Israel and interrupting shipping, that could have catastrophic impacts on the global economy, with the Red Sea restricted, while that vital global oil choke point of the Strait of Hormuz, of course, is blocked.
0: Well, thanks, Blake Sifton for CNN Tel Aviv and Nick Harper in Washington, D.C. Well, it's very hard to read indeed. To help us read these latest developments, we have Anush Ethashami. He's Professor of International Relations at Durham University in the United Kingdom. Thanks for joining us, Professor. And we're just speaking to our reporters on the ground. Very hard to read. And the latest lines out from Israel, Channel 12 saying that Israel halted strikes on Iran at the request of the U.S. president. One might believe as well that Iran halted attacks also at the request of the U.S. president. Is this how you'd read both sides on this matter, at least conceding?
3: Absolutely. I don't think Iran wanted to escalate this at all. It's not in its interest. And I always expected that Israel would respond to any pressure from Washington. And President Trump has made it very clear that he's not in favor of escalation, because ultimately he's after what he calls a deal. They have an MOU between Iran and the United States almost ready to exchange. And any disruption like this delays that. And I think that is probably what we're finding in terms of Netanyahu's responses, in that for him to prolong the conflict is a bonus, despite the military cost of it, because it shows that he's continuing to fight Iran indirectly. He's continuing to attack Hezbollah, which has shown how capable it is in attacking Israeli towns and cities and villages. And also to show that he's got a degree of autonomy from America's war aims. I mean, that in many ways is a mirage, because I don't think Israel can maintain a direct confrontation with Iran for a very long time without American support. So on that score, I think the Iranians are right, that Israel cannot carry on like this without some support from the United States. So we have to take that as read from the Iranian side. What the aims are going to be ultimately? Ultimately, I think Israel wants to influence the MOU. It wants to make sure that some of its war aims, control of Iran's missile technology and a program, end of its nuclear program, and also ultimately severing its links with Hezbollah. Hamas is done. It's Hezbollah which remains a problem, or achieved. But they don't tally directly with President Trump's objectives, who has to look at Europe, has to look at Asian partners, but most importantly, his Gulf Arab partners, who are absolutely terrified of another round of escalation, because economically they have suffered billions of dollars in damages, financial crisis, transport hubs, ability to export hydrocarbons, whether it's gas or oil, and of course to be able to absorb investment, which is the main developmental strategy.
0: Professor, in which case this threat from the Houthis in Yemen attacking Red Sea shipping, that would most affect the UAE, Oman and Saudi Arabia? Now, they've been able to dodge what's happening in Strait of Hormuz because they can ship through an alternative channel. This will be blocked if Houthis then launch the attack. So this really threatens U.S. partners in the Gulf.
3: Absolutely, directly. But also it goes beyond that. It also affects us in Europe. We are dependent on passage of shipping through Bab al-Mandab and Suez Canal that traverses the Red Sea. And we saw in 2024 and 2025 that actually Israel, the Houthis can do serious damage to flow of shipping. China had to go around the African continent to get access to Europe, which added

0: to our costs and also to their infrastructure costs. So this is in nobody's interest. But for Israel in particular, of course, much of its Asian trade goes through the Red Sea, Bab al-Mandab, where the Yemenis are controlling currently. And that will affect Israel's maritime access. But also, remember, Israel also has a very active navy in both the Mediterranean and on the margins of the Indian Ocean near the Persian Gulf. If they can't get through the Red Sea, it will it'll be an awfully difficult task to go around the Horn to get them to the Persian Gulf or the Sea of Oman.
1: Professor Antashami, it's worth pointing out that both sides saying they will halt at attacks and they give their conditions. In Israel's case, if Hezbollah attacks Israeli towns, it will start its attacks again. Iran saying that it will attack again should Israel strike Hezbollah in Lebanon. Both these eventualities are very likely, even as we speak. So this halt in attacks, how long is it going to last? Final question.
0: I can be facetious and say how long is a piece of string, but there is a silver lining. The silver lining is that both parties have seen the sense in de-escalate at the moment. But we always assume that Iran has a degree of authority and control, one might say, over Hezbollah, and that if it is in Iran's interest to halt the attacks on Israel, then Iran can apply that influence and pressure on Hezbollah to stop doing this. And if that's Israel's condition, then all well and good. The problem is that Iran may not have full control over Hezbollah. The problem is Iran may not have full control over the Houthis, and that they could act independently. And Israel will see this as escalation by Iran, and then will retaliate, and then we'll be back to square one. For the moment, though, so long as President Trump believes that there's a MOU, a peace deal to be done with Iran, he will put pressure on Israel not to react, even if Hezbollah escalates. By the same token, as Iran also wants to reach a negotiated deal with the United States, they don't see that in their interest to let Hezbollah unleash its missiles again against Israeli targets. So it's in everybody's interest currently to halt escalation and try and de-escalate. But in the absence of direct negotiations that lead somewhere, I'm afraid we may well be back here again, where another miscalculation can lead to another round of escalation.
1: Well, thanks for clearing that up for us, at least for now. Anush Antashami, Professor of International Relations at Durham University in the United Kingdom. Still ahead on this bulletin, major aerospace firms at IATA's annual general meeting making it clear they want more of a role in Asia right across manufacturing and sales. Islamic Party of Malaysia mulls its position in the Perikatan Nasional Coalition.
2: Journey across Asia through stories of change, resilience and rediscovery this June on CNA. As countries across Asia race towards cleaner energy, communities are rethinking how they power their everyday lives. From solar fields to offshore wind farms, witness the transition towards a more sustainable future. In Power to the People, Hikikomori, a growing phenomenon of social withdrawal, is now affecting youths in Singapore.
3: They always hide under the bed, doesn't want to go to school.
2: Follow four individuals over 6 months as families search for answers and possible solutions in shutdown. And as Singapore transformed over the past two centuries, so too did its rivers and waterways.
4: Before Raffles came to Singapore, it was once a wet rice paddy field.
2: Rediscover the water channels that once shaped the island in Lost Rivers this June on CNA.
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9: I'm back! My name is Shermin, and you might know me from my search for the one. Now that that is done and dusted, I'm on a new quest now. One that involves my all-time favourite manga, Berserk. And the artist behind it, Kentaro Miura.
10: Kentaro Miura is a very private person. He's some, like, figure shrouded in mystery.
9: But with Miura no longer around,
11: I guess I'm 34 years too late.
9: I'm banking on others to tell me more about him.
10: How is Kentaro Miura's personality like? I'm
9: so desperate, I'm even reaching out to manga legends. Just to find out more about Berserk and Miura. Watch Shermin's Manga Mayhem on demand at cna.asia.
1: Malaysia's opposition coalition Perikatan Nasional is facing crucial tests with Islamic Party PAS set to decide on its future ties with the Bersatu Party. The two parties are the main pillars of Perikatan Nasional, but relations have become increasingly strained since former Prime Minister Muhyiddin Yassin's resignation as coalition chairman last year. The rift deepening after Mr. Hadi, as a PAS's leader, signalled that PAS would reassess its cooperation with Bersatu. The timing is especially sensitive with Johor and Negeri Sembilan heading to state elections. More CNA senior correspondent Melissa Goh joins us live from Malaysia's Islamic Party headquarters in Kuala Lumpur. Melissa, why have these two parties not been getting along recently?
12: So this is essentially a battle for control of the opposition pact. Now, although after the last general election in 2022, PAS, the Islamic Party, has the largest chunk of seats in parliament as a single party, all in 43, it's Bersatu that's driving this opposition Perikatan Nasional coalition. And tensions been simmering and escalating further. The tensions boil over in the state leadership tussle in northern state of Perlis last year, with PAS chief minister being replaced by Bersatu leader. Now, Bersatu has been accused of undermining PAS's leadership, and the seed of discontent was sold. And after Bersatu No. 2, Hamzah Zainuddin, was sacked or removed from the party, tensions escalate further as PAS was seen to be closer or working better with Hamzah. And now Hamzah is forming its own party called Wawasan, which will be launched, we're told, this Saturday. And PAS looks set to partner and welcome Wawasan into its fold now in the upcoming state polls in Johor and Negeri Sembilan. Now, there's simply no place for Bersatu, it appears. Three is the crowd. Now, tonight, PAS Central Committee is to decide once and for all whether to stay in the working relationship with Bersatu or out. Now, an outcome may or may not be made tonight. I was told a statement will ensue. Faisu?
1: Well, in terms of the options that PAS or Bersatu might have, whatever they decide, what impact might they have on Perikatan Nasional, given that both of these are pillar parties?
12: Well, PAS, the Islamic Party, has two or three options right now, as I see it, whether to maintain the status quo with Bersatu in the opposition pact or break away and contest solo in the coming state polls ahead of the next general election or form a new coalition with Hamzah's party, Wawasan. Now, there's also talk of PAS working once again with UMNO, the largest ethnic Malay party, and resurrect or revive Muafakat Nasional 2.0. Now, all these are up in the air. Now, I was talking to some of the PAS Central Committee members earlier on. They were putting up a brave front. They said all is good, but really, a lot depends on what comes up tonight, and time may be running out. Let's listen to what some of them have to say.
13: We all, PAS, actually, we all very calm.
12: Very calm?
13: Yeah.
12: Without Bersatu, PAS will be okay?
13: Should be all right. Should be okay. Yeah. The most important thing, we work for the rakyat and we work for the nation, that's all. So we have a good relation with everybody.
12: know, whatever it

0: this party will have to decide fast, because the two state elections in Johor and the Greater Milan are coming up next month. The Election Commission will be sitting on June 12th to decide on date of polling and date of nomination. Now, regardless, tonight we'll be waiting for PAS to make its decision whether to stay on or to break away from Bersatu. Back to you, Wei Su.
1: We're waiting to hear that result from you at CNA. Senior correspondent Melissa Gore reporting live to us there from Kuala Lumpur. Asia is becoming more than just a growth market for global aircraft manufacturers. At the IATA annual general meeting in Rio de Janeiro, major aerospace firms are making clear they want a deeper role in the region, from commercial aircraft sales to manufacturing, training and defence partnerships. Yasmin Yonkers joins us live from Brazil. Yasmin, why is the Asia Pacific so important to them?
2: Hello there, Wei Su. Well, aircraft makers here at the IATA AGM tell me that the region's key for their next phase of growth. You see, for Airbus, China remains central to that strategy. This European aircraft maker of big fame, it's had a long presence there, including manufacturing facilities and infrastructure. And they say that recent aircraft orders from China show that the market's continuing to be very important. But Airbus is also looking beyond China to the wider Asia-Pacific region as the industry's growth engine.
3: China is a strategic market for us. We have been there for decades, and we have invested in China for decades. And we have our manufacturing facility there and multiple sets of infrastructure. And we have had multiple orders, even in 2026, May 2026, from China. And this stands to reason that China is the world's largest market going forward, but also the greater Asia Pacific is the growth driver of aviation today.
2: Well, that focus on Asia is not limited to commercial aircraft sales, because across the industry, aerospace firms are trying to build deeper ties in the region through training, local partnerships, and also defense opportunities. The Brazil plane maker, Embraer, it says that the Indo-Pacific is one of the most important markets, not just for airlines, but also for defense opportunities. It already counts major customers and partners in the region, including aviation schools in Singapore and All Nippon Airways in Japan. And the company is also pushing its C-390 military transport aircraft after meeting officials at the recent Shangri-La dialogue in Singapore.
4: Asia-Pacific is one of the most important markets for Embraer because of the size, especially in commercial aviation and defense. So we have some customers, important customers there. So Scoot in Singapore, ANA in Japan, JAL in Japan. And then we are working other campaigns in the region as well. In defense, also we are participating of the Shangri-La dialogue in Singapore recently. So meeting a lot of important people to develop opportunities for the KC-390.
2: So the message from Rio de Janeiro is really clear. Asia Pacific is no longer being seen simply as a destination for aircraft sales. For global aerospace firms, it's becoming a strategic arena where commercial growth, industrial partnerships, and defense opportunities are increasingly connected. Yasmin Yonkers for CNA in Rio de Janeiro, Brazil. Back to you, Wei Su.
1: Oh, thanks for that, Yasmin. That's Yasmin, of course, in Rio de Janeiro. And this has been Asia Tonight. Headlines anytime at cna.asia, plus we're on Facebook and YouTube. Good night.

0: Some trips stay on your camera roll. Ours stay with you. 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
1: Right in a chaotic moment.
2: 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It's too little too late.
3: 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Nobody can exactly tell you why.
4: Look, things are never perfect when you're engaged in politics.
1: Each one doing what each one wants.
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7: CNA's app and website just dropped a new feature, games. Easy to play and great for quick breaks on a busy day. We have five games. Here's Buzzword, where you form as many words as you can using the given letters. All words have to include the center letter. Make it extra fun by inviting a friend to a challenge. Over at Guessword, you have six chances to uncover the hidden word, using the color feedback to see if you place the letters correctly. In Mini Crossword and Mini Sudoku, challenge yourself by completing them in the shortest time possible. Feeling stuck? You can always play with a friend or ask for help. We also have an all-time favorite, Word Search. There's only one rule, drag from the first to the last letter in any direction, including backwards and diagonally. Here's the fun part. When you sign in, you can build streaks when you play daily, earn badges, and even if you miss a day, you can use a freeze to save your streak. Have fun!

0: A high-profile visit to one of the world's most isolated nations. Chinese President Xi Jinping is in North Korea for a rare visit, a move that underscores the importance of ties between Beijing and Pyongyang. On the next Asia First, what both nations hope to gain from the summit.
1: Since the war on Iran, fuel prices dominated headlines. But another critical commodity is at stake.
2: The Strait of Hormuz also accounts for almost 30% of the fertilizer supply.
1: With half of the world depending on this plant nutrient for food, how is the Iran war disrupting Asia's food supplies? Insight, Thursday on CNA.
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脇締めて、脇は？お、絶対。わかった？いいよいいよ。

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0: Southeast Asia, a region steeped in history, now helping to write the future of our world. From the corridors of power to the region's most remote corners, we'll break down the news driving some of the world's largest economies and explain why it matters.
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0: Across Asia, the demand for power is rising fast, and the transition to clean energy is already underway.
1: Peran panas bumi di Indonesia dalam rangka pelaksanaan transisi energi itu sangat penting.
2: Developing offshore wind is really a no-brainer option for Taiwan.
0: But on the ground, the transition is far from simple.
3: 你盖了风电之后，它当水流也不同，鱼当然不会再来啊。
4: Grid stability is major challenge in India nowadays.
0: As countries push forward, communities are weighing the costs to livelihoods, to environments, and to the future. Power to the People returns Saturday to Tuesday, 9 p.m. on CNA.

0: どういった意味、まあ、そこで優勝したら、まあ、世界で一番、相撲競技のその階級の中で世界で一番強い人っていうレッテルをもらいます。
1: Since the war on Iran, fuel prices dominated headlines. But another critical commodity is at stake.
2: The Strait of Hormuz also accounts for almost 30% of the fertilizer supply.
1: With half of the world depending on this plant nutrient for food, how is the Iran war disrupting Asia's food supplies? Insight, Thursday on CNA.
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2: Thank you. On the court.
3: Oh,
4: Sakura. Judges conference. Judges can support the decision. Ask for a rematch. We will have a rematch. Ishii from Japan.
3: Sakura, fight!
4: Luciana Montgomery from Brazil.
5: Nen, fight!
2: マジか、サクラ!
6: でも2回同じだったよ。2回目だって。なぜ来るって分かっててできなかったの？すごいね、これ。
7: めっちゃ痛い。

0: Journey across Asia through stories of change, resilience and rediscovery this June on CNA. As countries across Asia race towards cleaner energy, communities are rethinking how they power their everyday lives. From solar fields to offshore wind farms, witness the transition towards a more sustainable future. In Power to the People, Hikikomori, a growing phenomenon of social withdrawal, is now affecting youths in Singapore.
1: They always hide under the bed, doesn't want to go to school.
0: Follow four individuals over 6 months as families search for answers and possible solutions in shutdown. And as Singapore transformed over the past two centuries, so too did its rivers and waterways.
2: Before Raffles came to Singapore, it was once a wet rice paddy field.
0: Rediscover the water channels that once shaped the island in Lost Rivers this June on CNA.
3: Across Asia, the demand for power is rising fast. And the transition to clean energy is already underway.
4: Peran panas bumi di Indonesia dalam rangka pelaksanaan transisi energi itu sangat penting.
5: Developing offshore wind is really a no-brainer option for Taiwan.
3: But on the ground, the transition is far from simple.
6: 你盖了风电之后，它当水流也不同，鱼当然不会再来啊。
7: Grid stability is a major challenge in India nowadays.
3: As countries push forward, communities are weighing the costs to livelihoods, to environments, and to the future. Power to the People returns Saturday to Tuesday, 9 p.m. on CNA.

0: More than 10,000 religious structures were built during Myanmar's Bagan Empire, but few are as revered as the Ananda Temple. The Bagan Empire lasted from the year 1044 to 1287, and the Ananda Temple was built in 1105 during the reign of King Chiamsita. The cross-shaped Buddhist monument stands at a towering 51 meters. At its highest point lies the T, a gilded umbrella-shaped spire that reaches up towards enlightenment. The Ananda Temple is a treasure trove of Buddhist iconography. Tiles on the wall depict scenes from the Jataka stories, tales from Buddha's past lives. Stone lions, or chinte, are another common motif. They are guardians of the temple, with open mouths symbolizing the spreading of the Buddha's teachings.
1: CNA's app and website just dropped a new feature, games.

if you place the letters correctly. In Mini Crossword and Mini Sudoku, challenge yourself by completing them in the shortest time possible. Feeling stuck? You can always play with a friend or ask for help. We also have an all-time favorite, word search. There's only one rule: drag from the first to the last letter in any direction, including backwards and diagonally. Here's the fun part. When you sign in, you can build streaks when you play daily, earn badges, and even if you miss a day, you can use a freeze to save your streak. Have fun!

0: This is Singapore Tonight.
1: Good evening, I'm Angela Lim. In tonight's top stories, PM Lawrence Wong says Singapore must stay resilient in a fragmented world, and the government will work on strengthening the country's support system. 4 times more powerful than its predecessor, Singapore's newest supercomputer is set to accelerate breakthroughs in AI, healthcare, and climate science. But computing power alone isn't enough. Researchers are being trained to get the most out of these next-generation supercomputers. And pickleball courts, fitness classes, and retail pop-ups. Office landlords are reinventing workplaces to lure employees back and command higher rents. Plus, Singapore is expanding links in Africa amid global uncertainty. President Thurman heads to Tanzania to strengthen ties and explore new opportunities.

0: At least 19 dead after a powerful quake hit southern Philippines. Authorities warning against premature return to buildings that could collapse in aftershocks. And Iran halts strikes on Israel after a tit-for-tat exchange since Sunday and a strong rebuke from the U.S. president. Prime Minister Lawrence Wong is thinking further about what more can be done in the coming years to strengthen Singapore's support system. The country is exploring more ways to boost help for households, families and workers as it navigates a more uncertain global environment. PM Wong outlined the government's thinking during a wide-ranging dialogue with journalists and media professionals at the Singapore Press Club event. Discussions ranged from artificial intelligence, population trends to geopolitics and trust in the media. Shalin Xia reports.
1: The best form of social protection for Singaporeans, Prime Minister Lawrence Wong says, is staying adaptable, capable and employable throughout life. All this comes as Singapore prepares for a future where change is expected to be faster and more frequent.
2: And so we are thinking further in this term of government in the coming years of additional moves we can make to strengthen our support system for households, for families, for workers.
1: One key challenge PM Wong noted is artificial intelligence. While AI will inevitably disrupt jobs and automate some tasks, Mr. Wong says nobody can say for certain what its long-term impact on jobs will be.
2: We are focusing on that aspect of AI, helping companies to use AI well, to improve their productivity and operations, and then in turn, helping workers to adapt, reskill, upskill, to be able to take on better jobs, even as the company transforms. And I think in Singapore, we can do that.
1: Mr. Wong also suggested technology will become increasingly important as Singapore grapples with slower population growth and labour constraints. When asked about suggestions of a new population target, he pushed back against it, noting that Singapore remains far from the previously discussed 6.9 million figure. He added that there are no plans to set a new one. At the same time, the government is reviewing how to make Singapore more family-friendly rather than simply providing more incentives for having babies.
2: For young parents, what are their concerns around costs, around infant care, childcare, around

0: education, around housing, then we think about how we can improve these different aspects that matter to them.
1: These efforts come as Singapore prepares for a more challenging external environment. PM Wong said the global economic outlook remains uncertain amid ongoing tensions in the Middle East. While economies have so far adapted better than expected, he warned that prolonged disruptions could eventually weigh on growth and fuel inflationary pressures. PM Wong also described a world marked by geopolitical competition, increasing uncertainty and tensions between major powers. On US-China relations, he said that both sides increasingly have to coexist, warning that actions by one side now often trigger costly responses from the other, a dynamic he described as mutually assured disruption. The phrase is a nod to the Cold War doctrine of mutually assured destruction, where either side is discouraged from escalating into direct conflict. Looking ahead to Singapore's ASEAN chairmanship next year, Mr. Wong said that there are several issues on the table.
0: There are still non-tariff barriers, there are regulatory restrictions, there are ways in which we can make things more seamless. So, and then we can also look at connectivity in other areas, not just in trade and investments or air connectivity, but people-to-people connectivity, digital connectivity, payments connectivity, transport connectivity, our power grid connectivity. So these are all areas that we are continuing to pursue and certainly will be one of the key focus for our agenda.
1: Mr. Wong said Singapore will push for deeper regional integration and stronger partnerships.
2: PM Wong also addressed the growing threat of misinformation and disinformation online and called on the media to continue upholding trust. Responding to a question on a recent racist incident involving content targeted at the Indian community, he stressed the importance of maintaining social cohesion and a trusted information environment.
0: We see in so many places where when it's harder and harder to differentiate between fact and fiction, or even to agree on a basic set of facts, then it's impossible to hold a society together. We don't want that to happen in Singapore, and that's why we will continue to step up our defenses and safeguards. But at the same time, it also depends on all of you coming together to build a trusted media ecosystem. We want media outlets to operate here in Singapore in a way that's trusted and responsible, where you inform citizens, you build trust, you create space for serious conversations and discourse on issues that matter to Singapore, and you ultimately help us contribute to Singapore's long-term success.
2: A new supercomputer could help Singapore better predict extreme weather, plan coastal defences and tailor cancer treatments. Called Aspire2B, it'll help researchers speed up scientific discovery. Digital Development and Information Minister Josephine Teo launched this at the National Supercomputing Centre.
3: Models that were previously too large can now be trained in Singapore to meet our specific needs. Simulations that ran as approximations can now run in resolution. Workloads that had to be sent overseas can now use our national research infrastructure.
2: This new supercomputer will have four times the power of its predecessors. It will support more than 1,500 projects across simulation, data analytics, and AI. The supercomputer fills what the National Association calls an unprecedented demand for more compute power and allow researchers to find better solutions faster.
4: Having access to such large supercomputing power really enables us to process more and more data. This data can be fed into our AI models, which are critical in order to design effective treatments. Then we can deploy those models within the clinical context here in Singapore in order to better treat patients based on their particular needs.
2: So what exactly is a supercomputer and why does it matter for Singapore's national sovereignty and global competitiveness? Elsa explains.
5: To understand what a supercomputer is, think of it like a personal laptop. A PC has 6 to 8 cores, units acting like tiny brains processing data. These can handle over 1 million calculations per second. Their supercomputer, Aspire 2B, has over 180,000 cores and can perform more than 100 quadrillion calculations per second. That's 17 zeros.
6: Tasks that previously took months to complete can now be done in weeks or days, allowing researchers to iterate faster and also to accelerate time to discovery.
5: And that's why countries around the world are racing to build their supercomputing capabilities. In the region, Thailand launched the Lanta supercomputer in 2022, focusing on areas such as AI training and data analytics. Further east in Japan, the supercomputer Fugaku was launched in 2021. Last year, researchers using it could cut the prediction time for a tornado from over 11 hours to just 80 minutes. But supercomputers aren't just solving problems faster. They could set the pace of innovation itself.
7: We at the Cancer Science Institute are able to analyze these data in ways that enable us to tailor precision treatments for Singaporean patients. Because the data are sovereign to us and governed by our laws and inaccessible outside, we can also ensure that our precious resources are safeguarded as well as the identity of our patients.
5: In fact, a recent report launched at the World Government Summit highlighted that high-performance computing, or HPC, is emerging as a critical pillar of economic competitiveness. It warns that a compute divide is an existential threat for nations without strong HPC capacity, limiting their ability to compete in key industries. It also notes that reliance on foreign technology providers creates major risks to national security and sovereignty. For Singapore, that's why investing in supercomputing infrastructure is so important, not just to keep up, but exploring and planning for what lies ahead.
2: To fully unlock the potential of supercomputers, the National Supercomputing Centre is shifting focus to training users rather than simply building infrastructure. Elsa Sung sat down with the chief executive to find out how it's helping researchers raise the speed of innovation.
5: A future where researchers can make breakthroughs faster and conduct more experiments at the same time. That's the vision of the National Supercomputing Centre. Getting there isn't just about infrastructure, but talent.
8: If you give a researcher who is not trained in HPC a supercomputer, it's like giving a normal driver an F1 race car and expecting the driver to be able to do well on the racetrack. And that is where the difference comes in. We don't expect a typical driver to be able to perform in an F1 car. They need a lot of training. And sometimes even after training, they might not be able to excel in driving an F1 car. And the same thing happens in the supercomputing realm, where if you ask a domain researcher like a material scientist to be able to use a HPC system effectively, they won't be able to do so without the appropriate training that my team provides to the research community. So by training them in understanding deeper the characteristic of a supercomputer and training them how to use the supercomputer efficiently, more science can be done with the powerful supercomputers that we have.
5: So what training will NSCC provide to really, you know, turbocharge these researchers' capabilities?
8: One aspect of the training is really about getting them to understand the technologies behind the supercomputers, how to write programs to better exploit the advanced hardware that they have at their disposal. And that typically requires a lot of computer science-related training. And the moment we see that an application is not performing well, we will have the one-to-one engagement with the researcher. And we will walk through the applications with them. We will do a lot of profiling to understand where are the bottlenecks in the applications and give them advice on how to rewrite their algorithms such that it will run better on our supercomputer.
5: Their support is becoming even more critical as supercomputing converges with artificial intelligence. Researchers in Singapore are already exploring how AI agents can autonomously take on parts of the process, from generating ideas to designing experiments and analyzing results.
8: So the entire research workflow is going to be streamlined and made seamless, powered by very powerful supercomputers. We will have AI research agents that will

0: run around the clock nonstop. They'll be exploring a lot of research ideas. They'll be coming up with a lot more discovery and innovation that we could handle just by having researchers alone. So that paradigm shift, where there will be a need for more computer support, large-scale simulation, data analysis, and AI models, require a lot of compute power.
1: A couple of questions for that. So the first is, where is the human in this loop? Mm. And the second is, how would humans really manage the workload with the AI agent doing all of it? What would it change for researchers, and maybe in terms of perhaps the output or the expectations for them?
0: I do foresee a paradigm shift where researchers will move away from doing some of the legworks, reading papers and, you know, running experiments, to being the designer of research plan, you know, getting AI agents to support them in doing the various activities. So the AI agents, in a sense, will serve as workers or AI as a research assistant to support the researchers to do all the things that he wanted to do but may not have all the time in the world to do so. The researchers are still required to be in the loop, to steer, to advise, to monitor, and make sure that the AI agents are doing things according to their plans. And they may have to come in and intervene and get the AI agents to redo certain things or to take a different approaches when necessary.
2: Looking ahead, the next step is already taking shape. NSCC is now working towards integrating quantum computing with its supercomputing infrastructure by the end of the year, to push beyond what either system can achieve alone.
1: So maybe explain to me a little bit, what is the benefit of a quantum supercomputer hybrid compared to, say, a pure quantum computer or a pure supercomputer?
0: Yeah, supercomputers are very good at processing large amount of data. They're very good at doing physics-based simulations and also for orchestrating research workflow in general. Now, quantum computer, on the other hand, they are very specialized and they excel at solving very complex math problems that a supercomputers cannot crack. So, for example, such problems could be optimization problems that are seen in logistics and supply chain, in financial portfolio planning, as well as drug discovery. So by bringing the two technologies together, we are able to enable our researchers to tackle complex problems that they could not even do today. What Singapore can hope to do well is to make sure that we are familiar and knowledgeable about such technologies and how it can play a role in helping us to accelerate every aspect of our research activities. And in the process of doing so, our researchers will be very equipped, you know, to handle all these large complex problems that we are facing as a society, and they will then be able to innovate at great pace with the kind of compute power that we have.
3: And still to come, Asian markets close lower across the board as tech rout fears rippled through the region. Plus, travel demand across Asia Pacific is expected to rise, but can airlines keep up amid growing costs? Find out after the break.
4: A high-profile visit to one of the world's most isolated nations. The Chinese President Xi Jinping is in North Korea for a rare visit, a move that underscores the importance of ties between Beijing and Pyongyang. On the next Asia First, what both nations hope to gain from the summit.

0: Across Asia, the demand for power is rising fast, and the transition to clean energy is already underway.
1: Peran panas bumi di Indonesia dalam rangka pelaksanaan transisi energi itu sangat penting.
2: Developing offshore wind is really a no-brainer option for Taiwan.
0: But on the ground, the transition is far from simple.
3: 你盖了风电之后，它当水流也不同，鱼当然不会再来啊。
4: Grid stability is a major challenge in India nowadays.
0: As countries push forward, communities are weighing the costs to livelihoods, to environments, and to the future. Power to the People returns Saturday to Tuesday, 9 p.m. on CNA.
5: Drugs like this are part of the new wave that we are seeing in the drug market.
6: 17-year-old Chinese male smoking weed. He was pronounced dead the same day, but there was no weed in the system.
7: Somehow told me, hey, this is similar to weed. It's more intense. After a while, people start overdose.
8: They are calling this the soft drug. It's okay to take them because you won't be able to be caught.
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10: मैंने एक लैब में खुद गया हूँ बनते हुए देखा हूँ. एस्ट्रोनॉट जैसा सूट पूरा ऊपर से नीचे सूट फुल कवर.
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16: Welcome back. It's time for your business update. Southeast Asian markets in the red, with stocks joining a global sell-off. Indonesia's benchmark JCI leading losses, down more than 4%. Now, the rupiah also setting another record low, crossing the 18,200 mark earlier, before picking back up slightly. The war on Iran heating up again, spooking Indian markets, with both benchmark indices in the red. Rising fuel prices sending the rupee down against the US dollar. Now, the tech-heavy South Korea and Taiwan markets seeing their benchmarks plummet amid a global rout. The KOSPI down 8.3%, while the TAIEX ended the day 3.5% down. And the Nikkei slipping 3.8% after GDP data showed the Japanese economy losing momentum in the first quarter of this year. And looking at individual tech stocks, SK Hynix down about 7.7%, while Samsung Electronics dropped more than 10% by the close. In Taipei, TSMC down almost 3%. Meanwhile, oil futures are pairing gains after they rose more than 5% earlier, after Iran's military said its latest wave of attacks on Israel was over. The Brent is now trading around $94 per barrel. However, Iran warned of harsher attacks if Israel continued strikes on Lebanon. The earlier exchange of attacks diminished hopes of an end to the wider war and an easing of the traffic for the Strait of Hormuz. And China's liquefied natural gas imports are at their highest since February, as the country braces itself for a summer that looks set to be hotter than usual due to the potential onset of El Niño. The 30-day moving average for deliveries are at 178,000 tons a day, back to pre-war levels after Iran's blockage of the Strait of Hormuz cut off Qatari supplies. China is the biggest buyer of LNG, and competition for the gas could intensify in the coming summer months. Temperatures in China are forecast to rise up to a degree above average, increasing the odds of drought in the country and affecting hydropower generation capabilities. Now, Asia Pacific is fast becoming the world's aviation growth engine, with passenger demand expected to outpace every other region in the decades ahead. But as airlines expand, the industry is also facing mounting pressures from infrastructure bottlenecks and aircraft shortages to the challenge of decarbonizing. Yasmin Yonkers explores these Asia Pacific themes in Rio de Janeiro.
3: Well, the mood here at the IATA annual general meeting in Brazil is one of cautious optimism. Airline executives remain upbeat about strong travel demand across Asia Pacific. But the conflict in the Middle East and its impact on fuel prices is dominating conversations. Now, I spoke with Wong Hong, who is the new director general of the Association of Asia Pacific Airlines, on which carriers are likely to feel the impact the most.
11: I would say if you look at low-cost carriers relative to legacy carriers, they certainly would feel the brunt of the impact on operating costs, especially when I understand that many of them do not really hedge. Well, even legacy carriers don't always hedge. So if you look at how low-cost carriers are operating and the capacity adjustments they have had to make over the last 2 months or so, you will start to actually understand, you know, it's really affecting them to a larger extent compared to the legacy airlines. So if I look forward, I would say nobody wants it, you know, another Spirit Airlines to happen, especially here in Asia. So what's really important to really watch closely is perhaps, you know, looking at how this can be mitigated to some degree. We all recognize this is a fuel crisis, right? And it's not normal. So I think it's important that governments also listen very carefully and help to engage with the carriers closely to better understand how these challenges can be overcome. Hopefully, we're all also hoping that, you know, there will be some solutions at the Straits of Hormuz, which will then ease fuel prices and then, you know, help us get back to a more normal state of situation.
3: Well, on that note then, what sort of regulation are you looking at in terms of help and support for APEC airlines so that they don't go the way of Spirit?
11: Well, for instance, if you start help looking at the cost, I'm not saying that airlines are asking for handouts, all right? I think that's not the case. It will be, you know, just trying to see in what ways and means. For example, you know, operating costs, all things add up, whether it's at the airports, landing fees, parking fees, whether it is also maybe not just waiving, but even just deferring costs at this point of time will certainly help cash flows for the carriers.
3: But despite ongoing uncertainty, IATA says there are reasons for optimism as jet fuel costs have come down from recent highs.
15: I do believe that, by and large, the industry is in a good position to actually weather this current storm. As you would be aware, I think the first lever that airlines can use when they face cost escalations is to try and find ways to adjust their operating strain. And so we already see airlines around the region making adjustments to some of the capacity, especially within domestic and regional networks.
3: Industry leaders here say that airlines are better prepared than in past crises, with many carriers taking steps to control costs and match capacity to demand. But with geopolitical tensions still elevated, higher fuel bills remain a major risk to profitability for Asia Pacific carriers this year. Yasmin Yonkers, CNA, Rio de Janeiro.
16: And still to come, a ceasefire on the precipice as Iran and Israel trade their most intense fire since a truce reached in April. Plus, a brewing contest for power in Malaysia's opposition coalition as two parties decide whether to continue ties. Stay tuned.

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4: It's raining Armageddon now.
3: Cycle around Nagasaki, where its World War II history remains unforgotten. However, that's not the history the people want to be remembered for. Japan Hour, Saturday on CNA.
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6: Biodiversity is booming, which is inviting for some local foragers and farmers who embrace edible wildlife.
7: We're the largest organic banana grower in Singapore.
8: This is a gem.
9: Amazing. Yeah. So the mulberries are from the garden.
10: No, that's delicious.
5: Singapore is ramping up conservation efforts locally and across the region.
11: I really do love reptiles and finding out about them, so I really love my job.
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13: 目前还是一直要创新一些新的东西。我也不希望是人家把我看作是80岁的人。
2: There are those who dare to be different, who have made their mark in Singapore and beyond.
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16: In Singapore and across the region, every story starts on the ground.
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16: From policy to business, we help you understand the changes and their impact.
19: Updating tonight's top stories, PM Lawrence Wong says Singapore must stay resilient in a fragmented world, and the government will work on strengthening the country's support system. Singapore's newest supercomputer is four times more powerful than its predecessor, and it's set to accelerate breakthroughs in AI, healthcare, and climate science. And Singapore is expanding links in Africa amid global uncertainty. President Thurman heads to Tanzania to strengthen ties and explore new opportunities. Turning to world news, at least 19 people have died after a powerful 7.8 magnitude earthquake struck southern Philippines, marking the strongest to hit the country this year. More than 100 others are injured. The powerful tremor was felt across much of the region, sparking tsunami warnings in parts of the Philippines and neighboring countries. Authorities reported damage to buildings and infrastructure in several areas. The alerts have since been lifted, though authorities warn against premature return to buildings that could collapse in aftershocks. The epicenter of the earthquake was 13 kilometers southwest of General Santos City on the island of Mindanao. Search and rescue efforts are underway in the hard-hit city of General Santos. The Philippine Health Secretary says hospitals and health centres have also activated crisis protocols following the disaster. Marijo Ramos has more on the quake's impact.
8: Authorities are still assessing the full extent of the devastation caused by the magnitude 7.8 earthquake that struck off Mindanao this morning. But it is already the strongest earthquake to hit the country this year. As of the latest figures from the Office of Civil Defense, at least 19 people have been killed, 134 others are injured, and several remain missing, with the worst hit areas concentrated in Soksarjan or Region 12 and parts of the Davao region. The quake triggered more than 130 aftershocks, including one measuring magnitude 6.7. Significant damage has been reported across General Santos City, which is a major economic hub in southern Mindanao, including the collapse of commercial establishments, damage to schools, homes, and key transport links. General Santos Airport, the primary gateway to southern Mindanao, was also temporarily close, disrupting flights and travel today. Earlier, President Ferdinand Marcos Jr. has ordered all relevant agencies to mobilize immediately. While today is supposedly the opening of the school year, classes have been suspended across affected areas in Mindanao. The Department of Education says more than 6,000 schools and 3.2 million learners were exposed to the quake and its aftershocks. It said structural engineers have been deployed to inspect school buildings before classes can resume. And a tsunami warning was also issued this morning after waves of up to 1.4 meters were recorded in several coastal communities. But the government has lifted the warning this afternoon.
19: Iran has announced an end to its military operations against Israel for now, after an escalation in strikes between both countries, the most intense since a truce was reached in April. The U.S. president had called on both sides to stop shooting, insisting that final negotiations on peace are proceeding. Iran fired a barrage of missiles at Israel overnight, after Israel targeted Iranian-backed group Hezbollah in the southern suburbs of Beirut. The IDF says Iran has fired nearly 30 missiles since Sunday. Israel says it targeted military sites in the Islamic Republic, including a petrochemical complex in the southwest, and dismantled Iranian defense systems across several parts of the country. Donald Trump had reportedly urged Israeli Prime Minister Benjamin Netanyahu not to retaliate against Iran's strikes. In other news, South Korean President Lee Jae-myung says the shortage of ballot papers in last week's local elections damaged the country's reputation as a model democracy. Speaking at a media conference to mark a year in office, Mr. Lee said he has called for a thorough investigation as young South Koreans take to the streets demanding a re-vote. CNA senior correspondent Lim Yun-suk with more.
10: Young South Koreans handing out water bottles and drawing the Korean flag to give to people who had come without one. These were some of the scenes in Seoul on Monday outside a vote counting center for last week's local elections. They have gathered here for days demanding a re-vote, arguing that some South Koreans were deprived of their rights to vote due to a shortage of ballots. As many as 30,000 protesters were estimated to have gathered here over the weekend. The rally brought together younger South Koreans regardless of ideology or party politics. In fact, they asked participants not to fly American flags, commonly seen at conservative election fraud rallies in South Korea, as they did not want to be associated with those groups. President Lee Jae-myung, who held a media conference on Monday to mark his first year in office, called the shortage of ballot papers absurd. But he said he only realized the seriousness of the situation after learning of the rally by young South Koreans.
13: 10명이 투표를 못했다는데 뭐 일단 투표 결과 영향도 없고 라고 생각한 측면이 없지 않거든요. 청년들이 문제 제기를 하는 과정을 보면서 아 나도 참 민감도가 많이 떨어져 있는 거 아닌가? 원리 원칙에 대해서 민주공화국 대한민국의 주권 행사를 막아 못하게 했다. 이거는 표의 숫자나 결과의 문제가 아니라
10: Mr. Yi did not mention anything about the calls for a revote, but said an investigation would be carried out.
13: 우리가 할 수 있는 일이라고 하는 이 혹시 범죄 혐의가 있는 거 아닐까? 해서 제가 그럼 최소한 진상은 밝혀봐야 되겠다. 일부러 그랬나? 또는 뭔가 근본적 구조적 문제가 있나? 근데 알아야 될 거 아니에요.
10: Some protesters criticized President Yi's response, saying it was not strong enough.
20: 어떤 특별한 사안이 생겼을 때 항상 적극적으로 말씀하시잖아요. 대통령께서 스타벅스 사건도 그랬고 네. 스타벅스 사건에 비할 바 없이 훨씬 큰 일이 일어났는데 조용히 계신다는 게 좀 이해가 안 가고 납득이 안 됩니다.
10: While there is no evidence that the shortage of ballots altered the election result, many here say that misses the point. For them, the issue is whether every South Korean was given the opportunity to vote. And with President Yi now acknowledging the seriousness of the controversy, pressure is growing for answers over how such a failure could occur in one of Asia's most established democracies. Im Yang-seok, CNA, Seoul.
19: In other news, Malaysia's opposition coalition, Perkatan Nasional, is facing a crucial test, with Islamic Party PAS set to decide on its future ties with the Bersatu Party. The two parties are the main pillars of Perkatan Nasional, but relations have become increasingly strained since former Prime Minister Muhyiddin Yassin's resignation as coalition chairman last year. The rift deepened after Mr. Hadi signaled that PAS would reassess its cooperation with Bersatu. The timing is especially sensitive, with Johor and Negeri Sembilan heading into state elections. And CNA's senior correspondent Melissa Goh with more on what's driving a wedge between PAS and Bersatu.
21: This is essentially a battle for control of the opposition pact. Now, although after the last general election in 2022, PAS, the Islamic Party, has the largest chunk of seats in parliament as a single party, all in 43, it's Bersatu that's driving this opposition Perikatan Nasional coalition. And tensions have been simmering and escalating further. The tensions boil over in the state leadership tussle in northern state of Perlis last year, with PAS chief minister being replaced by Bersatu leader. Now, Bersatu has been accused of undermining PAS's leadership, and the seed of discontent was sold. And after Bersatu number 2, Hamzah Zainuddin, was sacked or removed from the party, tensions escalate further as PAS was seen to be closer or working better with Hamzah. And now Hamzah is forming its own party called Wawasan, which will be launched, we're told, this Saturday. And PAS looks set to partner and welcome Wawasan into its fold now in the upcoming state polls in Johor and Negeri Sembilan. Now, there's simply no place for Bersatu, it appears.
19: And still to come, President Tharman Shanmugaratnam begins a landmark visit to Tanzania as Singapore expands links in Africa. Plus, yacht operators set to ramp up safety measures after a fire gutted a luxury vessel at Sentosa Cove. The details when we come back.

0: A high-profile visit to one of the world's most isolated nations. The Chinese President Xi Jinping is in North Korea for a rare visit, a move that underscores the importance of ties between Beijing and Pyongyang. On the next Asia First, what both nations hope to gain from the summit.
1: Since the war on Iran, fuel prices dominated headlines. But another critical commodity is at stake.
2: The Strait of Hormuz also accounts for almost 30% of the fertilizer supply.
1: With half of the world depending on this plant nutrient for food, how is the Iran war disrupting Asia's food supplies? Insight, Thursday on CNA.
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4: Journey across Asia through stories of change, resilience, and rediscovery this June on CNA. As countries across Asia race towards cleaner energy, communities are rethinking how they power their everyday lives. From solar fields to offshore wind farms, witness the transition towards a more sustainable future. In Power to the People. Hikikomori, a growing phenomenon of social withdrawal, is now affecting youths in Singapore.
5: They always hide under the bed, doesn't want to go to school.
4: Follow four individuals over 6 months as families search for answers and possible solutions in shutdown. And as Singapore transformed over the past two centuries, so too did its rivers and waterways.
6: Before Raffles came to Singapore, it was once a wet rice paddy field.
4: Rediscover the water channels that once shaped the island in Lost Rivers this June on CNA.
0: Welcome back. President Tharman Shanmugaratnam's state visit to Tanzania is expected to be the first steps in building deeper ties and trade deals with the rest of East Africa. Experts say stronger bonds among countries are especially important now, given the uncertain global geopolitical situation. Nicholas Ng with more.
7: The president's state visit will bring him to a country an ocean away from Singapore, to Tanzania, a country we've had 45 years of diplomatic relations with and our 12th largest trading partner on the continent. Commercial interests include oil and gas, transportation and logistics, and hospitality. But it's not just about a single country. Tanzania is a member of the East African Community, a regional bloc comprising of 8 countries, over 300 million people, and a common market. Going by the size of its economy and the size of its population, Tanzania is its second largest member and a logistical gateway into the region.
8: And it's these advantages mixed with the turbulent geopolitical context that one expert says makes a trip to build bonds worth the effort.
9: We'll have to give many opportunities and take some risks, make some effort that not always will work out. And I think East Africa and Tanzania is like that. We are going through a tremendous period of turmoil. Reaching out to more partners is necessary. We have to sow many seeds and some will grow.
8: Enterprise Singapore, an organization traveling with the president, says that Tanzania is one of two countries best suited for a firm to set up in the region.
10: As they are gateway cities, especially the capital, people from other parts of East Africa tend to travel to these two places, in Dar es Salaam, as well as in Nairobi quite often. So if you manage to do good projects here, I think it will show up the company well as you expand in the rest of East Africa.
8: Also travelling is a Singapore Business Federation delegation, consisting of those familiar with the country and those new to it. In their eyes, it could well be the right time to take a fresh look at the continent and country.
11: They are really changing that narrative to market of the future to being a present market, market with real opportunities and provide mitigation for some of the key challenges for any foreign businesses, new business who's been wanting to enter the market faces.
8: This past year, President Tharman has made state visits to countries in Africa and Latin America to expand Singapore's global partnerships. He visited Egypt, where the foundations for a free trade agreement are now being laid. He also went to Mexico, which he announced will be home to Singapore's first embassy in Latin America. President Tharman will meet with Tanzanian President Samia Suluhu Hassan during his visit. They're expected to observe new deals being signed in areas like trade, carbon credits, and technical training. He'll also travel to Zanzibar, where he'll meet with its president, Hussein Mwinyi. Nicholas Ng, CNA, Dar es Salaam, Tanzania.
0: Deputy Prime Minister Gan Kim Yong will make an official visit to Jakarta, Indonesia tomorrow. Mr. Gan, who is also Trade and Industry Minister, will chair the 16th Singapore-Indonesia 6th Bilateral Economic Working Group's ministerial meeting, along with his Indonesian counterpart. This is his first trip to Indonesia in his current role. The ministerial meeting is a key economic platform and high-level forum between both countries. It's aimed at advancing and reviewing cooperation in sectors such as transport, manpower and tourism, as well as the Batam, Bintan and Karimun region. Singapore and Indonesia share strong and close economic ties and will celebrate 60 years of diplomatic relations next year. Meanwhile, Singapore and the US have reaffirmed their commitment to deepening cooperation in defense, security, and the economy. Both sides will also expand partnerships in new areas. The commitment comes during US Deputy Secretary of State Christopher Landau's visit to Singapore. Earlier, Mr. Landau called on Prime Minister Lawrence

0: Swong and Home Affairs Minister Kay Shanmugam. He had separate meetings with Foreign Affairs Minister Dr. Vivian Balakrishnan and Digital Development and Information Minister Josephine Teo. Pickleball courts and fitness classes may not be the first things that come to your mind when you think of office towers, but they're becoming a common sight as landlords repurpose spaces to draw workers back to the office and boost footfall. Analysts add that properties that do so can even command rental premiums of up to 20%. Nasha Rahim reports.
1: A futsal court that doubles up as a place to play pickleball and where weekly fitness classes are held. All this at the base of an office building for tenants to support employee well-being and help landlords drive activity beyond working hours.
2: I think we constantly look out for opportunities to provide new amenities and facilities for our tenants. But not everything requires additional floor area, right? Sometimes it's about utilizing spaces more creatively and flexibly, right? For example, the conversion of what was previously just office space into community space is really part of that thinking. So we felt that, you know, there was an opportunity to provide more communal space.
1: Landlords are turning plazas and atriums into placemaking areas. It can be used for wellness corners or activities, and it brings the buildings to life. It also helps in the competitive environment that Singapore's rental market is facing. Prime CBD spaces are tight and rents are still rising. Companies are also becoming more particular. And all this means is that landlords have to change their pitch. It's not just about location and areas, but it's also about what brings their employees back to the building.
3: For CapitaLand, which manages both office spaces and shopping centres, it tapped on its network to bring unique experiences into the workplace. This includes hosting retail pop-ups and styling sessions to encourage employees to return to the office.
4: There's also a shift towards work, live and play integration. So office buildings are no longer just places for work. There are increasingly more elements weaved into the office buildings and spaces, including wellness, dining, as well as placemaking activities. And the office place is now a venue for social interactions and leisure.
3: Analysts say that beyond just increasing footfall, landlords that can bring people to their buildings are more favoured among tenants and can attract a rental premium. Demand for office spaces also continues to be strong, driven by the financial services sector and AI companies moving from shared areas to dedicated units.
5: It's really the highest quality buildings that are easiest to access with the greatest level of amenities that have the highest occupancy. And that's driving rental growth. We've seen vacancy go from 5.5% at the beginning of last year to 3.3% today. We're predicting continued tightening of availability throughout the remainder of this year and into next year.
3: This means rents are still expected to rise in the short term, as tenants continue to prioritise prime CBD locations. For landlords, the competition is now about keeping spaces fresh and alive.
0: Yacht operators are looking to put more safety measures in place a day after a luxury craft costing at least 2.4 million Sing dollars caught fire at 115 Marina Sentosa Cove. Investigations are ongoing as the marina resumes operations, with the affected berth remaining closed. One industry observer says incidents like this are rare, but stresses the need for regular inspections and robust safety procedures. Charlotte Lim with more.
6: A sea of calm now, but the aftermath of Sunday's fire is still visible. The burnt yacht remains at the marina. Much of its original structure has been destroyed, but debris from the blaze has largely been contained. A marine salvage company conducted an initial assessment, examining the vessel's condition before cleanup efforts began. I also spoke to a yacht charter agency that supports about 30 boats berthed here at 115 Marina. He told me that while some trips were affected yesterday, charter services resumed at about 4 p.m. and today, business is operating as usual. He added that it's currently a quieter season for the industry and that the impact could have been much more significant had the fire occurred during peak seasons, with as many as 50 to 60 yachts out on charter at any one time. A yacht charter operator says it's offering customers the flexibility to reschedule their trips this week. The firm adds that its vessels undergo yearly inspections, and the marina also provides a fire safety course for yacht crews in case of emergencies. Still, the operator says additional measures will be put in place.
7: For my boat, every time when we are out, we always have our fire extinguishers on board. Even when I'm doing barbecue, I always have a portable extinguisher just right beside, because anything can happen anytime. But I guess with this incident that happened yesterday, then definitely I want to ramp up on the fire safety measures on board. Yeah, maybe even having more than what I am required by MPA to have on my boat.
6: An industry observer says fires of this scale on pleasure crafts are rare, but causes include faults in electrical and battery systems. He adds that the incident is a reminder for regular maintenance, especially as the sector sails towards greater electrification.
8: Battery fire will be more prominent. Okay? So in such a case, you have to take more safety precautions to ensure regular inspection, regular maintenance is done to the electrical system, as well as the battery charging system on board ships.
6: He adds that equipping marina staff with basic firefighting skills could help contain fires early.
0: This year's Hajj season has officially come to a close, with the final group of Singapore pilgrims returning home. They arrived at Changi Airport earlier today. Families gathered at Terminal 3 to receive their loved ones. About 300 pilgrims were part of the final group. They were welcomed by Acting Minister in Charge of Muslim Affairs, Associate Professor Faisal Ibrahim, and senior management from the Islamic Religious Council of Singapore. As Singapore's head of delegation, Associate Professor Faisal visited pilgrims at key stages of their journey. He thanked Saudi authorities for coordinating the Hajj pilgrimage. And that's all the time we have for Singapore Tonight. Don't forget headlines anytime at cna.asia. Plus, find us online as well. We're also on Facebook and YouTube. Thanks for your company and have a good night.

0: 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Ours stay with you. 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
1: The first thing in the morning as Asia wakes up to a new day. Get up to speed with major events shaping lives in the region and other parts of the world.
2: Putting things in perspective with eye-opening reports and expert analysis as a new era of global politics breeds power struggles and shifting alliances.
1: We get to the heart of the matter and take stock of the issues you're invested in with on-the-ground reports and wall-to-wall coverage. But viewing it all from a regional lens because we put Asia first.
3: Drugs like this are part of the new wave that we are seeing in the drug market.

0: 17-year-old Chinese male smoking weed. He was pronounced dead the same day, but there was no weed in the system.
1: Someone told me, hey, this is similar to weed. It's more intense.

0: is Asia First.
1: Good Tuesday morning. I'm Julie Yu at 7 a.m. here in Singapore. The headlines this hour. Search and rescue operations continue in the Philippines with more than a dozen people still missing following Monday's deadly earthquake. The 7.8 magnitude tremor struck off the coast of Mindanao Island, killing at least 37 people, with reports saying at least 200 others were hurt. I'm Elizabeth Neal. Also this morning, Iran and Israel back away from further strikes after attacking each other for the first time since a ceasefire was reached in April. But Tehran warns it will resume its assaults if the IDF continues hitting southern Lebanon.
2: I'm Tara, Hollywood Business News. ChatGPT maker OpenAI confidentially files for an IPO, paving the way for what could be one of the largest public offerings to hit Wall Street. The company has not yet decided when to debut, but the announcement comes a week after Anthropic filed for its listing and days before Elon Musk's SpaceX goes public.
1: Plus, China and North Korea pledged to usher in a new era of bilateral relations as President Xi Jinping vows unwavering support for his neighboring country. The Chinese leader is in Pyongyang for a two-day visit on his first foreign trip of the year. The search and rescue operations are entering a second day in the southern Philippines after a powerful 7.8 magnitude earthquake struck off Mindanao Island.
3: The death toll has risen to 37, and reports say at least 200 people were hurt and a dozen are missing. Tsunami damage was reported in at least one coastal village.
1: And many people spent the night outdoors amid fears of more aftershocks and further damage to buildings. The rescue work continued nonstop, especially in General Santos, the worst hit area.
4: Tumulo yung luha ko the first time kasi yung nangyari na medyo malakas talaga. 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
5: Walang tubig, walang kurente, burnout man. 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Lahat napiktuhan. Wala kaming mainom.
3: Officials said the quake was caused by movement along the Cotabato Trench, located just 13 kilometers southwest of the hardest hit city of General Santos. The tremor triggered tsunami warnings across the region.
1: Buildings in General Santos were rocked violently. It's a port city of more than 700,000 people and regional hub for tuna exports and other commerce. The national government says it's ready to address any shortage and support. Officials say the situation remains manageable currently at the local government level.
3: Marie Jo Ramos is covering the story for CNA, and she tells us about the biggest challenges for emergency responders.
6: I think the biggest challenge right now is reaching and assessing all affected communities while dealing with aftershocks and damaged infrastructure. Rescue teams were responding to reports of collapsed buildings in General Santos City and other hard-hit areas, but cracked roads, damaged bridges, and power outages are also complicating operations. We spoke to some residents in the region who said they were out of phone signal and power connection. Authorities are also trying to verify casualty figures and locate those who are still reported missing. Another major concern is public safety. The number and strength of the aftershocks recorded also create a constant risk of further structural collapses across the region. And at the same time, government agencies are working to inspect thousands of schools, prepare evacuation centers and relief supplies, and support affected families across several regions in Mindanao. So this is

0: a large-scale disaster response, with General Santos City being placed under state of calamity. But officials continue to urge residents to remain vigilant and avoid damaged structures as rescue and recovery efforts continue.
1: And for more on the earthquake and the risks that remain, we are joined by Dr. Winchell Ian-Sevilla, officer in charge at the Philippine Institute of Volcanology and Seismology. Thank you so much for joining us, Dr. Sevilla. We wonder what made this quake powerful enough to affect multiple countries across the region. Could you briefly walk us through what happened beneath the Earth's surface?
2: Okay. There are two things I think that makes this earthquake damaging. One, its size, its magnitude. This was a major offshore earthquake with a magnitude of 7.8 that generated both strong ground shaking and tsunami. Another factors that contributed to the damage that we see on the news or we observe during our surveys is the proximity of the earthquake to populated areas like the General Santos City and nearby coastal communities. So it's the size and the closeness of the epicenter to the populated area.
3: Right. Doctor, can you also explain to us the risks to the Philippines with, you know, fault lines webbed across the country, including some of the more densely populated areas, including Metro Manila? And, you know, for areas as well that felt the tremor further away, we're talking about Sabah in Malaysia, for example. Does an earthquake of this size alter the seismic stress on the neighboring fault lines in the region?
2: We know that the Philippines is one of the seismically active regions in the world. I mean, we recorded an average up to 40 to 50 earthquakes per day. And once in a while, we are getting these earthquakes that are strong enough that it causes damage to where it occurs, no? And what's really important here are the preparedness and the activities that we are conducting so that we will be able to execute the necessary things in the event of this, the occurrence of these strong and damaging earthquakes. For example, in Metro Manila, one of the things that we are preparing is the possibility of the movement of the West Valley Fault. And that's what we call one of the big one scenario. So it's really important for us that we have to assess, to always evaluate those our critical infrastructures. At the same time, strengthen the public education and conduct regular earthquake drills.
1: Yeah, we'll drill more into the big one later on our interview. But we've seen reports of powerful aftershocks and ongoing rescue efforts, Doctor, more than 24 hours after the main quake. What are some of the biggest risks still facing communities in the hardest hit areas?
2: As of 4 a.m. today, we recorded more than 900 aftershocks and counting, actually. And we expect these aftershocks to continue for weeks and possibly months. While we expect that the number will decrease over time, but some may still be strong enough to be felt across a wide area and may pose an additional risk to those infrastructures that has been already compromised by the main shock. So we always remind our communities, especially near the epicentral area, to always be prepared just in case there will be an aftershock that will occur that may be strong enough to be that might cause additional damage to the compromised structures.
3: Yeah, Doctor, just following up on what Julie mentioned. So this quake really is reigniting fresh concerns about, quote, the big one. That is, I believe, a major earthquake of magnitude 7.2 or larger. So apparently that's projected in Metro Manila region sometime in the future. What are some of the gaps this latest incident has exposed and how it needs to be urgently addressed? And I believe that under a building code, structures must be able to withstand magnitude 8 earthquakes. But as we saw the footage, you know, the damage to the buildings, the collapse, those are pretty intense.
2: That is correct. We know that every strong and damaging earthquakes, it also provides us an opportunity to further improve our infrastructure. So for Metro Manila, not even Metro Manila, actually in every parts of the Philippines, because each region has their own big one scenarios. What's really important is we have to enforce our building code, number one, and then we have to identify those vulnerable structures or old structures. We need to retrofit them. We need to expand our public education campaigns, conduct earthquake drills, and strengthen our emergency response and post-earthquake recovery planning. So I think those are the things that we are focusing, and to ensure that when hopefully it will not come, but just in case there will be another strong and damaging earthquakes, we'll be able to minimize its effect.
3: Yeah, and just talking about the aftershocks as well, how dangerous can they be for already weakened or compromised buildings and infrastructure? And what is your advice for people who really want to return to their homes or schools or even the workplace?
2: What's really important is before they go back to these structures or like their houses, the buildings, it's really important to assess first the structural integrity of the building, just to make sure that whenever the structures they see it's already been compromised, it's better to ask the expert to assess that building first, if it's or their houses, if it's really safe to go back, because like we mentioned a while ago, the possibility of aftershocks that might further increase the risk of those infrastructure that was previously damaged by the main shock.
1: Okay, and Dr. What are scientists like yourself monitoring most closely over the next few days, and what will those observations tell us about the risks that remain?
2: What's really important is What's really important again is preparedness. Because one, we need to ensure again the structural integrity of our building, because we know that currently we don't have any technology, I think, anywhere in the world that we can use to predict an earthquake. So again, to minimize the effect that might be caused by future damaging earthquakes, number one is preparedness, and number two is conducting activities that will help us to prepare and help us to decide what to do whenever if there will be another damaging earthquakes that will occur in the future.
3: Right. And Doctor, my understanding is that climate change doesn't exactly cause earthquakes, but the effects of climate change, so maybe increased rainfall or rising sea levels, for example, that has kind of made it harder to predict earthquakes. Is that correct? Or is it harder, to monitor, perhaps due to changing fault lines, or maybe not even possible to predict earthquakes at all?
2: As far as I know, there's no study yet that can directly connect the climate change with earthquake occurrences.
1: Okay, and Doctor, before we let you go, for viewers across Southeast Asia who have been following this earthquake, what's the most important lesson they should take away from this event?
2: Okay, what's really important, one of the things that we observed yesterday was that, encouraging observation we observed is that many people appeared to know what to do during and after the earthquake. And we believe that through regular drills, public information campaigns, and drills, this contributed to that awareness. And for every major earthquake, this also present us opportunities to further improve our infrastructures. It's very, very important, actually, because most of the injuries and casualties are caused by building collapse, for example. So this is the time it reminds us to, again, retrofit all those vulnerable buildings and critical infrastructures. And we need to further expand our public awareness. And again, we have to do activities like earthquake drills so that

0: It will give us knowledge on what we should do should another strong or damaging earthquakes
1: Okay,
0: will
1: Dr. Sevilla,
0: occur.
1: we'll leave it there for now. Thank you very much for your time and your expertise this morning. Dr. Winchell Ian Sevilla, officer in charge at the Philippine Institute of Volcanology and Seismology.
2: This news is next, and after weeks of IPO buzz, OpenAI officially the last to RSVP to the party, Sarah.
3: Yeah, Liz, because SpaceX got there first. It's about to make its entrance. Then it was Anthropic. Now OpenAI has finally joined that guest list, taking its first step towards a blockbuster listing, which could value the company at $1 trillion.

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1: It's raining Armageddon now.
0: Cycle around Nagasaki, where its World War II history remains unforgotten. However, that's not the history that people want to be remembered for. Japan Hour, Saturday on CNA.
2: 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And IHI.
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3: Plot of land which the region of Johor currently owns.
4: What is causing all this anxiety?
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0: Journalism you can trust. CNA.
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8: I'm back! My name is Shermin, and you might know me from my search for the one. Now that that is done and dusted, I'm on a new quest now. One that involves my all-time favourite manga, Berserk. And the artist behind it, Kentaro Miura.
9: Kentaro Miura is a very private person. He's some, like, figure shrouded in mystery.
8: But with Miura no longer around,
10: I guess I'm 34 years too late.
8: I'm banking on others to tell me more about him.
9: Oh, how is Kentaro Miura's personality like? I'm
8: so desperate, I'm even reaching out to manga legends. Just to find out more about Berserk and Miura. Watch Shermin's Manga Mayhem on demand at cna.asia.

OpenAI has confidentially filed for a U.S. IPO, intensifying the AI-powered race to public markets. The ChatGPT maker says a timeline has not yet been determined, adding that it may take a while before they can do so. OpenAI did not disclose the size or terms of the offering, but earlier media reports suggest that the AI giant is eyeing a September debut at a $1 trillion valuation. That would set the stage for a trillionaire triple threat of rapid-fire AI company debuts. Elon Musk's SpaceX is the first off the block that's set to go public on Friday. Its IPO is projected to be the largest ever, reportedly chasing a $75 billion valuation and a $1.75 trillion valuation. And OpenAI's arch rival Anthropic isn't too far behind. The makers of Claude confidentially filed for a U.S. IPO last week after a funding round that valued it at almost $1 trillion. And as markets gear up for that highly anticipated IPO this week, Wall Street ended mostly higher, led by

0: trades in chip makers. Investors sought bargains after Friday's sharp sell-off. That's amid concerns that AI shares had run ahead of fundamentals. Leading the rebound was Micron Technology, which surged almost 10% after tumbling 13% on Friday. Intel also jumped, helped by reports that Google will rely on it for more than 3 million specialized AI chips in 2028. And the report also said NVIDIA is evaluating Intel's technology for a potential next-generation AI processor. That's fueling optimism about the firm's role in the AI supply chain. Investors are also watching developments in the Middle East. Oil prices climbed after Israel launched retaliatory strikes on Iranian military targets. But crude quickly paired gains after President Trump said ceasefire talks were continuing, and as Iran and Israel signaled it had halted military operations. In Asian trade, we've got Brent above $94, WTI at about $91.30. And we've got analysis now from Bill Stone, Chief Investment Officer at the Glenview Trust Company. Bill, thanks for your time today. So we're seeing stocks there stage a comeback after losses on Friday. But we've got Bank of America. They're saying that investors should exercise caution regarding equities, with signs pointing that it's reaching to a top. But as we've seen today, there are still bargain hunters out there buying the dip. So who do you think has it right?
1: Yeah, I think a little bit of both. You know, certainly after the run we've had, it's wise to have some caution. I think the other side is, you know, at least what I've thought is, with the economy continuing to really chug along, both in the U.S. and frankly, even globally, I think there's less worry about the earnings cycle giving out. And I think that's usually what ends these things. Certainly, there's parts of the AI trade that look a little frothy, maybe to say the least. But the underlying theme is earnings look like they're going to continue to go up at a pretty rapid pace. So while I'd be careful on those fringes, I think the big picture still looks pretty good.
0: Yeah, so we've got OpenAI filing for their IPO, and that's after Anthropic and SpaceX. Now with these three massive listings about to come up soon, at least, how do you think the broad market will perform after we get these three IPOs?
1: I don't know necessarily. I just think there's a lot of money out there. So I don't necessarily, I know some people kind of make the case that maybe it'll suck money out of other areas and maybe cause some sell-offs in other parts. I don't think that necessarily has to be the case. You know, I know at least we know more about, say, SpaceX, where they're not actually floating that much of the stock right away. So again, I don't think it's enough to necessarily pull it away. It'll be interesting to see, you know, certainly how it's accepted. At least all indications are that the SpaceX launch, quote unquote, seems like it would likely go pretty well on Friday.
0: Yeah, and a lot of investors are wondering whether they should buy into these AI IPOs, because unlike the past public listings that we've seen, these companies are coming in at quite high valuation. So what would you advise those people?
1: Yeah, I mean, I looked a bit at the SpaceX. It you know, it's clearly, I'll say, fully priced. You know, I think that being said, it has some very interesting parts to his business where I can still make the case that it can end up doing quite well. You know, again, I think that is where I'd have caution. I think the bigger thing is, here's the reality, right? When we look at the numbers on how IPOs as a whole tend to do, set these three aside, it tends not to be a great place to invest. Because think about it, if you're bringing a company public, you're doing it at what you think is the best possible time, right? And you have an ability to market and everything else. You just have to go into it with eyes wide open. Doesn't mean these don't do well, but the odds are, generally speaking, stacked against you in the IPO world.
0: I see. So we'll see how those unfold, Bill. But in the meantime, we saw Apple unveiling its latest AI-powered Siri. And this is coming after, you know, comments and views that it was a bit of a laggard in this AI race. Investors not impressed. The stock down about 1.9%. What does this tell us about how Apple is positioned in AI?
1: You know, I think the good news is they rolled it out and it seems to have, you know, frankly, a lot of the things, and a bit more than they originally kind of had kind of preluded before, but had kind of pulled back on the timeline on.

0: I think a lot of people were disappointed because we're not even supposed to get a beta of it until fall. So it's not an actual rollout of it in the fall. It's a beta test of it. So I think the worry is that the timeline perhaps slips more. But at least on the surface, it seemed to have some, the ability to have those, I'll say, AI capabilities that I think people really want. I mean, the hope was it would come out a little bit quicker and help push even more the iPhone 18 demand.
1: Yeah. Bill, I want to turn to the economy, the U.S. economy, because we're going to get U.S. inflation data out this week, and that could influence, the Fed and how people view the economy, especially with the war in the Middle East. What should investors be looking out for in that data point?
0: Well, it's certainly going to be almost, well, I'm just going to say it's going to be a hot release in terms of inflation. Certainly CPI, I suspect, will be around 4.2% year over year in terms of the inflation numbers. The good news is that if, in fact, oil prices have kind of peaked out, and that's obviously a big if because we had things restart again, we seem to be back on a ceasefire. But if in fact oil prices have kind of calmed down, perhaps this is kind of the peak rate of year over year inflation we'll see. If that's the case, again, we would see some relief. And I don't think you would need to necessarily see the Fed have to step in and hike, because their view, I think, is going to be, well, higher oil prices are actually essentially like a hike. It tends to slow down the economy, although again, so far so good. We've not seen, any sort of big time effect on the economy yet here in the US.
1: All right, we'll watch that when it happens, Bill. Appreciate it. Bill Stone, Chief Investment Officer at the Glenview Trust Company. And I'll be back with more in the next hour. You can get business updates across all of our CNA platforms here on Asia First TV, on radio. 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Julie Liz.
2: Hey, Sarah, thank you very much. Coming up on Asia First, fears of a full-scale Middle East war easing after Israel and Iran halted attacks on each other following an appeal from the U.S.

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0: There's no point playing it safe. 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
1: If we as Singaporeans are able to have a satellite that we can truly say was conceived, designed, engineered, and built in Singapore,
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3: This is Singapore. 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
1: And here are the headlines we're following. Search and rescue operations continue in the Philippines with more than a dozen people still missing following Monday's deadly earthquake. A 7.8 magnitude tremor struck off the coast of Mindanao Island, killing at least 37 people, with reports saying at least 200 others were hurt.
0: Malaysia's opposition alliance faces a major shakeup ahead of state polls and the next general election. PAS ends its political ties with Bersatu. In a move, observers say raises fresh questions over the future of the Perikatan Nasional Coalition.
1: Plus, China and North Korea pledge to usher in a new era of bilateral relations as President Xi Jinping vows unwavering support for his neighboring country. The Chinese leader is in Pyongyang for a two-day visit on his first foreign trip of the year. Fragile truce appears to be holding between Israel and Iran after they exchanged fire for the first time since the U.S. agreed to a ceasefire with Iran 2 months ago.
0: Iran announced that flights would resume. Israel said schools could reopen and people could return to work for now. Israeli Prime Minister Benjamin Netanyahu acknowledged the halt in fighting with Iran, but vowed to respond with force if attacked again. He also stressed it was unacceptable to link the ceasefire with Israeli operation in Lebanon.
2: כרגע האש בחזית הזאת נצורה, כי אחרי שהקינו במשטר הטרור בטהרן, הוא חדל מלתקוף אותנו. במידה שמשטר הטרור יעשה את הטעות ויחזור לתקוף אותנו, נגיב בעוצמה. כי לישראל יש זכות מלאה להגנה עצמית, ואנו מממשים אותה ככל שהדבר נדרש.
1: Iran had launched waves of ballistic missiles on Israel after the IDF struck Beirut's southern suburbs, which is a stronghold of Iran-backed group Hezbollah. Israel responded with its warplanes striking Iran, despite U.S. President Donald Trump urging Mr. Netanyahu not to retaliate.
0: And they say the latest exchange of fire could complicate the U.S. efforts to end the war, which it launched alongside Israel in late February. Mr. Trump has since told Israel's Channel 12 that he warned Mr. Netanyahu he could be left alone against Iran if escalation continues.
1: Tehran says it's exchanging messages with Washington, but described the atmosphere as one of extreme distrust. Iranian parliamentary speaker and chief negotiator Mohammad Bagar Ghalibaf said U.S. is, quote, neither seeking a ceasefire nor seeking dialogue. He added Iran should respond decisively to defend the rights of its people. Okay, Fisher is tracking developments for CNA in Washington, D.C., and she joins us now. So, Kay, with this escalation, how concerned are officials in Washington that a diplomatic breakthrough is becoming more difficult?
3: Yeah, I certainly think they will be thinking it is a lot harder after what happened over the weekend between Iran and Israel. But if you listen to President Trump, diplomacy seems very much still on the table. He's saying that he believes a breakthrough is imminent within the next few days. Of course, we have heard this rhetoric from him before. But clearly this does play into the mistrust that the Iranians have long talked about not just the Americans, but the Israelis as well, and how they feel that they are still being attacked even when diplomacy is being pursued. And it does highlight, of course, just how fragile this ceasefire has been and was and continues now to be so. And any time either side encroaches on that, of course, it ratchets up the pressure.

0: and narrows the window for compromise on these diplomatic efforts. But Donald Trump still clearly believes there is a window open for diplomacy. And at the moment that the Iranians and the Israelis have ceased their fire, and, you know, Donald Trump saying there is a chance for a breakthrough within the next couple of days.
1: Yeah, Kate, this flare-up also appears to have underscored a growing gap between President Trump and Prime Minister Netanyahu on Iran. How significant is that divide, and how is it being viewed in Washington?
0: I think it is significant because the two seemed so coordinated at the beginning of this attacks in February when they began this war on Iran. And increasingly, we've seen that they are not getting on even publicly. We had in the last week or so Donald Trump saying that he'd use an expletive on the phone with Benjamin Netanyahu. And now apparently he called him again to get him to stop firing on Iran. And clearly Donald Trump is getting frustrated. But I still don't think there's a fundamental rupture there between the Israelis and the US. But there does appear to be a difference in how they go about making sure that Iran does not get a nuclear weapon, which of course is the stated goal of both of them. Donald Trump clearly much more interested in a diplomatic solution to this, whereas Benjamin Netanyahu appears to be more willing to risk kind of regional instability in trying to achieve Israel's goals. Of course, he's under domestic pressure. He's up for a election, and he is facing, you know, some real Iran hawks at home, and he wants to show that he is taking a stern line here. But clearly, it is frustrating Donald Trump. Donald Trump saying that, you know, Netanyahu doesn't call the shots, and insisting that the Israelis will go along with any diplomatic agreement that the Americans manage to forge with the Iranians. But of course, that is untested, and we don't know what will happen if eventually the Americans do manage to find a diplomatic breakthrough, whether Benjamin Netanyahu will get on board with that or not.
1: All right. Many thanks for that. Kate Fisher in Washington, D.C. Meantime, Houthi rebels from Yemen have threatened to bar Israeli-linked ships from entering the Red Sea and the Bab al-Mandeb Strait following Israel's attacks against Iran yesterday. Earlier, Blake Sifton explained why the Houthis' entry into the conflict could have a big impact on the global economy.
2: This is a very significant development. As the war in Gaza was raging, the Houthi movement in Yemen regularly fired drones and ballistic missiles at Israel and anti-shipping missiles at various ships attempting to pass through the Bab el-Mandeb Strait, which is off their coast and links to the Red Sea and eventually the Suez Canal. Those attacks stopped when the ceasefire was reached in Gaza of October of last year. And when the full war with Iran began in February, everyone expected the Houthis to join in along with other Iranian proxies like Hezbollah in Lebanon and the popular mobilization forces in Iraq. And when they didn't, people were surprised. It's believed partly because Israel carried out such punishing strikes against the Houthis in Yemen and killed much of their leadership. But the fact remains that the Houthis are Iran's ace up their sleeve, and they do have the power to restrict shipping through that vital lane, both with anti-ship missiles, with small attack boats. And if they are doing that now, if they are joining the war on behalf of Iran, both firing on Israel and interrupting shipping, that could have catastrophic impacts on the global economy with the Red Sea restricted, while that vital global oil choke point of the Strait of Hormuz, of course, is blocked.
1: Well, the top commander of Iran's Quds Force says that the actions by its allied groups and their growing coordination in the region means that Tehran can create what it calls a new security belt that will stretch from the Strait of Hormuz to Bab el-Mandeb, from the Gulf to the Red Sea. Now, Bab el-Mandeb is also known as the Gate of Tears. It got its name from its perilous navigation conditions. It lies at the southern tip of the Arabian Peninsula, the 32-kilometer strait being the only entry point for vessels heading to the Suez Canal through the Red Sea. Now, that means it is one of the world's most important routes for global seaborne commodity shipments, with about 12% of global trade passing through it every day. But if the route were to be disrupted, ships must detour around the Horn of Africa. That's an arduous journey that would add 2 weeks to delivery schedules. And if there is a disruption, Saudi Arabia would be hit the hardest. Now, Riyadh has been sending millions of barrels of crude oil a day through the Bab al-Mandab, diverting more than 70% of its normal daily crude exports to the Red Sea port of Yanbu since the effective closure of the Strait of Hormuz. And this has helped offset some of the lost supply to key economies like Japan and South Korea. And according to data provided by Kepler, oil and product exports through the Bab al-Mandab have nearly doubled to 7.2 million barrels per day in April. That's compared to 3.9 million barrels per day in February before the U.S. and Israel attacked Iran on the 28th of February. If the Bab al-Mandab and the Strait of Hormuz were both shut at the same time, that would block about a quarter of the oil and gas supply to the world.
3: Well, the U.S. blockade on Iranian ports continues. CENTCOM said it fired at an oil tanker off the coast of Oman as the crew attempted to evade blockade via Omani waters. Dozens of Indian sailors were rescued after vessels caught ablaze as New Delhi condemned the violence. I've got more coverage on maritime tensions, and you can find it on our website, that's cna.asia. And we will also analyze the prospects for a continued ceasefire in the Middle East and dissect the political calculus in Beirut and Tel Aviv. Professor of Geopolitics Chedomir Nesarovich from the ESSEC Business School Asia Pacific joins us in the next hour for more.
1: A time for a break now. Still ahead on Asia First, China vows unwavering support for North Korea and its leader during President Xi Jinping's rare visit to Pyongyang.
3: And the future of Malaysia's opposition alliance, Perikatan Nasional, hangs in the balance after Islamic Party PAS's decision to leave the coalition.
4: Journey across Asia through stories of change, resilience and rediscovery this June on CNA. As countries across Asia race towards cleaner energy, communities are rethinking how they power their everyday lives. From solar fields to offshore wind farms, witness the transition towards a more sustainable future. In Power to the People, hikikomori, a growing phenomenon of social withdrawal, is now affecting youths in Singapore.
5: They always hide under the bed, doesn't want to go to school.
4: Follow four individuals over 6 months as families search for answers and possible solutions in shutdown. And as Singapore transformed over the past two centuries, so too did its rivers and waterways.
6: Before Raffles came to Singapore, it was once a wet rice paddy field.
4: Rediscover the water channels that once shaped the island in Lost Rivers this June on CNA.
7: Across Asia, the demand for power is rising fast. And the transition to clean energy is already underway.
8: Peran panas bumi di Indonesia dalam rangka pelaksanaan transisi energi itu sangat penting.
9: Developing offshore wind is really a no-brainer option for Taiwan.
7: But on the ground, the transition is far from simple.
10: 你盖了风电之后，它当水流也不同，鱼当然不会再来啊。
11: Grid stability is a major challenge in India nowadays.
7: As countries push forward, communities are weighing the costs to livelihoods, to environments, and to the future. Power to the People returns Saturday to Tuesday, 9 p.m. on CNA.
4: CNA wins big at the New York Festivals 2026 with an outstanding haul of 16 awards, including 11 gold, 2 silver, and 3 bronze. 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

0: Welcome back. President Xi Jinping has vowed China's unwavering support for North Korea's leader Kim Jong-un.
1: Yeah, Mr. Xi hailed what he called a new historical starting point in ties between the countries as he began a rare two-day visit to Pyongyang. He's told Mr. Kim both countries should strengthen their strategic relations and bolster cooperation to safeguard their sovereignty, security and development interests, as well as contribute to regional peace and stability.
0: And the North Korean leader noted the visit was President Xi's first foreign trip this year, which he said was a testament to the unbreakable friendship between the two countries.
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1: Full details about what was discussed have not been made known. Reports, though, say the Chinese leader is looking to bring North Korea back into its fold after it pursued closer ties with Russia in the development of its missile and nuclear technology. Well, the leaders met last year at a military parade in Beijing, but this is Mr. Xi's first visit to North Korea in nearly 7 years. It comes in the back of separate summits that he's hosted for the leaders of Russia and the U.S.
0: CNA's Tan Soo-hae has more on their meeting and what was conspicuously absent in talks between the Chinese and North Korean leaders.
4: Lots were on the agenda, but mainly Mr. Xi was offering his support to Mr. Kim in terms of the development of both countries. In fact, he offered unwavering support to North Korea. He also called on 4 points. This includes enhancing strategic cooperation and jointly maintaining regional harmony. Mr. Kim saying that this visit shows that the relationship between China and North Korea is unbreakable. He also said that the relationship is a top strategic priority for North Korea. But what's interesting is that the issue of nuclear weapons and denuclearization, that was not mentioned in the readout after Mr. Xi and Mr. Kim's meeting. In fact, this is a crucial point because just the day before Mr. Xi's arrival, Mr. Kim was briefed on expanding the capacity to produce missiles. Just last week, he had visited a new factory that manufactures a nuclear material. And so this was a question that was asked by a journalist at the Foreign Affairs Ministry. They had asked whether Mr. Xi would press on the denuclearization path for North Korea. This was what the spokesperson for China's Foreign Ministry had to say.
5: 中方在半岛问题上的立场和政策保持连续性、稳定性。 关于习近平主席对朝鲜进行国事访问，我们会适时发布消息，请你继续保持关注。
4: I spoke with experts and they say the fact that Beijing does not want to publicly address the issue, or it could be a non-issue for Beijing despite what Mr. Trump said during Mr. Trump's meeting with Mr. Xi in Beijing. Another reason could also be that an armed North Korea could put pressure on U.S. and its allies, South Korea, as well as Japan. And this has wider implications on the region with South Korea watching closely.

0: Especially since they are pushing for path towards denuclearization and safety in the peninsula and Europe, especially since they see that North Korea is increasingly getting close to Russia and also providing aid for the Russia-Ukraine war.
1: Chong Zai-yen, Associate Professor of Political Science at the National University of Singapore, has more on how North Korea's value to China has evolved.
2: I think one quite interesting point is this whole issue of denuclearization. Purportedly, there were discussions about North Korean denuclearization in the talks between Xi Jinping and President Donald Trump. However, you know, in the lead up to the Xi Jinping visit, North Korea had been talking up their nuclear program, and Xi Jinping document was released that Xi Jinping wrote about their relations. It mentioned nothing about denuclearization. So in that sense, if there was any thinking about denuclearization, at least in public, the PRC is not really able to get the DPRK to commit to anything. They themselves are reluctant to put anything out in the public. But certainly with the burgeoning relationship between the DPRK and Russia, the fact that the DPRK has provided Russia with ammunition, with troops in their aggression against Ukraine, means to say that, you know, they have a relationship with Russia where Russia is supplying them with oil, and they are getting money for these actions. So they are no longer as dependent as Beijing. So on Beijing as before. So, you know, in that sense, you know, Beijing might see some of its leverage decreasing. In addition, I think if we go back to that document that was released earlier, you know, Beijing was talking about Pyongyang in terms of anti-militarism and anti-hegemonism. So I guess what we can see there too is Beijing is trying to sort of present Pyongyang as a point of leverage against the United States, against Japan. At least that's what I would read into Xi's statements. I think in terms of North Korea and the PRC being close partners, North Korea situated where it is with its weapons program, the fact that, you know, it is able to be a, perhaps a harder face for this sort of anti-hegemonism, this sort of competition with the US, that's something that is in that relationship. Another is we've seen North Koreans, their relationship before with the PRC, you know, they would be a lot more dependent on PRC supplies, economic exchanges. Now that they have that Russian line opened up, I suppose they are in a position to demand a little bit more. So we'll see if any new arrangements come about, in addition to the sort of symbolism that is, you know, so rife in these meetings.
3: Well, South Korea maintaining denuclearizing North Korea remains a goal, given that Seoul cannot join the race for nuclear armament. Well, President Lee Jae-myung, marking his first year in office, warning of the domino effect in the region if the South should join the North in acquiring nuclear weapons. While admitting there has been little progress in outreach to Pyongyang, the president blamed the previous Yoon Suk-yeol administration for inflaming tensions, accusing it of sending drones across the border. Ms. Yi, however, insisting that he's not giving up on dialogue.
4: 거의 뭐 마지막 지점에 이르렀다고 평가된다고 해요. 그래서 이거를 지금 현재 상태로 계속 가면 어떻게 되냐? 계속 핵무기 늘어나고. 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
1: And Malaysia's Islamic Party PAS has decided to terminate its political cooperation with the Bersatu Party, ending months of speculation over the breakdown of the Parikatan Nasional Opposition Coalition.
3: This came in a statement from PAS President Abdul Hadi Awang following a special meeting of the party's Central Working Committee yesterday evening. He added that the party will look to explore a new electoral pact for the sake of Muslim unity in preparation for the upcoming state polls and the next general election.
1: And the two parties were the main pillars of Parikatan Nasional, but relations have become increasingly strained since former Prime Minister Muhyiddin Yassin's resignation as coalition chairman last year. The rift deepened after Mr. Hardy signaled that PAS would reassess its cooperation with Bersatu. But the timing is especially sensitive with Johor and Negeri Sembilan heading into state elections.
3: Well, CNA senior correspondent Melissa Goh explains what had been driving a wedge between PAS and Bersatu and what may happen next in those state polls.
5: Although after the last general election in 2022 passed, the Islamic Party has the largest chunk of seats in parliament as a single party, all in 43. It's Bersatu that's driving this opposition Perikatan Nasional coalition. And tensions been simmering and escalating further. The tensions boil over in the state leadership tussle in northern state of Perlis last year, with past chief minister being replaced by Bersatu leader. Now, Bersatu has been accused of undermining PAS's leadership, and the seed of discontent was sold. And after Bersatu number two, Hamza Zainuddin, was sacked or removed from the party, tensions escalate further as PAS was seen to be closer or working better with Hamza. And now Hamza is forming its own party called Wawasan, which will be launched, we're told, this Saturday. And PAS looks set to partner and welcome Wawasan into its fold now in the upcoming state polls in Johor and Negeri Sembilan. Now, there's simply no place for Bersatu, it appears.
1: But meanwhile, the Barisan Nasional Coalition, part of the Pakatan Harapan ruling government, is eyeing those state polls as a launchpad for a nationwide comeback, with its leader cautioning against political infighting. We'll head to our website, cna.asia, for this article on the alliance's hope for a so-called blue wave. In the next hour in Asia First, composing a new song within minutes is now possible with the help of AI. But what role should the tech play in creative industries? We dive into the debate in the next hour.
6: Investor excitement over AI also front and center as the IPO race welcomes a newcomer. OpenAI taking its first step towards a highly anticipated listing, which could value the company at up to $1 trillion. The ChatGPT maker joins the ranks of Anthropic and SpaceX as AI bigwigs move to fund ambitious growth plans. But investors are looking beyond spending plans, focusing instead on when those investments will pay off. That discussion with the guests in the next hour.

Some trips stay on your camera roll. Ours stay with you. Tour Canada differently.

0: Since the war on Iran, fuel prices dominated headlines. But another critical commodity is at stake.
1: The Strait of Hormuz also accounts for almost 30% of the fertilizer supply.
0: With half of the world depending on this plant nutrient for food, how is the Iran war disrupting Asia's food supplies? Insight, Thursday, on CNA.
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